0: let me take this in categories. The first category is the swamp. There, even though we elect, Tom, someone like Trump, or and then, you know, he puts his staff in place, you still have hundreds and hundreds and hundreds of bureaucracies that are unelected officials that work in the federal government and work in the Pentagon, work in all these different places. And the problem is they're on the other side and they're doing everything they can to undermine Trump at every level, FBI, CIA, Department of Homeland Security and things of that nature. People don't want to think about that, but that's what's going on. So you have that category. The second category is absolutely right. You mentioned like the Tucker and what we have is isolationists that are now infecting, government officials and government thought. So I'll give you an example. So a guy like Thomas Massie, Marjorie Taylor Greene, those types of individuals are radical isolationists and they hate Israel. But here's the thing. It's a perfect storm, Tom, because what I have been reading last week, even before this Gettysburg conference, was a lot of young people are disenfranchised. As you know and your audience knows, our economy has been in the tank for a very long time, and it's continuing to go into the tank. I mean, you're looking at high debt, you know, with not just the federal government, but high debt with the individual families because they just can't afford it. They can't afford living anymore. And so everybody's using their credit cards and racking up debt like there's no tomorrow in order to just survive. It's not like they're buying things. It's just to survive. Tax rates go up and stuff. And you and I live in California, so we know how expensive it is. Gas prices going up. Okay. So when you have the younger people that are disenfranchised and they're looking at, I can't buy a home. I can't even afford a car. I'm still living with my parents until 30, which is starting to become the norm now. And now I saw a report last night where parents are actually getting involved in helping their 30-year-olds get jobs because the 30-year-olds are just incompetent. And so the parents have to actually take control and contact the HR department themselves and get things rolling for their kid and get them a job. That's how bad it is, Tom. Okay.
1: That's not good.
0: But the historical point I want to connect this to is this is exactly, Tom, what happened in Nazi Germany. And in the 30s, the Germans were disenfranchised because they were broke from World War I. It just totally decimated their economy. So you have a population, a very young population, millennials, which is 80 million people, and then Gen Z. So these are two of the largest generations coming in through America, and they're disenfranchised financially. So what Tucker and Candace and all of these isolationists, woke right, whatever you want to call them, America First, that's been the term, right? What they have been able to do is capitalize on these disenfranchised young voters. And these young guys are saying, yes, you're right. Why are we spending all this money going to war in the Middle East? Why are we giving all this money to Israel? Again, they don't talk about us giving money to Egypt, and they don't talk about giving us money to Australia and European nations, but I always focus on Israel. And what Tucker and Candace, Thomas Massie, Marjorie Taylor Greene, and you're right, I don't trust J.D. Vance as far as I can throw him because he's connected to Peter Thiel, and he has some isolationism as well, Mr. Isolation, I call him. What they have been able to do is say, we need to ignore what's going on with Israel. We need to focus on the home first and help these people, and that's actually resonated. And what it's done is actually split MAGA in half. And so now you have the Sean Rhines of the world, the Joe Rogans, the podcasters, basically, Candace Owens, that are shifting people away from a typical conservative view to an isolationist view and not wanting to help Israel. And so you hit the nail on the head, Tom, and where it goes from here is not good, in my opinion.
1: I look at this and think it's the perfect storm for destruction that's coming. And before I even want to get into what's taking place with socialism and communism and Islam in America and what's happened, as you mentioned, fracturing on the right, but then we see the left and these Islamists working together, there's huge trouble that's here. It's like we've got to be sounding the alarm. But I let's go back a conversation that we had a few years ago. It'd be June of 2023. We talked a little bit about this at the conference in Gettysburg. It was June of 2023, and I think we were having dinner or lunch or something like that.

0: and we were discussing what's going to be the next thing that's going to divide the church, and we all agreed it was Israel. So we look at where we are now. I would say, Brandon, from that conversation that we had to where we are now, the division that has happened is even greater than I was guessing at that time. I knew it was going to be big. You knew it was going to be big. But I'm looking at it going, it is huge. It's completely dividing. It's doing huge damage to the church, especially younger people who don't have a good handle on theology and the Bible, and they're told to not paying attention to the Old Testament because their pastors won't teach it. It's dividing everything. It's dividing the country. It's dividing everything. And when I look at it, it's a litmus test for how close we must be to the second coming of Christ. You know, I never want to say, hey, it's going to happen tomorrow or anything like that. But we need to be aware, and we need to sound the alarm on these things.
1: Well, absolutely. And Tom, from the church's perspective, this has been building for 20, 30 years. And okay, so when you and I sat there and said, what's the next division that's going to happen in the church? We said Israel. That didn't come out of a vacuum. That came out of you and I watching the lack of teaching in the church for the last 20, 30 mm-hmm. years, not just simply on prophecy. That is a given. Brent Miller Jr. gave a stat, and I keep repeating it, and I will continue to repeat it until the rapture. 98% of the pulpits in America, as Brent Miller and Lifeway Research surveyed pastors, 98% of the pulpits refused to talk about eschatology whatsoever.
0: 98.
1: That's what Brent Miller found. And he made the Before the Wrath movie, and if people are not familiar with him, and so he did that statistical analysis. Okay, so that means only 2% of the church is doing this. Okay, so then you have all these young people coming into the church, and a lot of them are really, truly seeking. And then the problem is they're going to churches that refuse to talk about Israel, they refuse not teach on Israelology at all, even though they might have our eschatology and our Israelology, they don't teach on it. And then the other thing they don't teach on is current events. They will not touch current events. And look, you and I do this all the time, but what am I trying to do? I'm trying to give people a biblical worldview mm-hmm. framework in which they can evaluate politicians, evaluate news stories, evaluate what's happening in the world, not even just from a prophetic standpoint, but just from a, like a worldview standpoint. So they refuse to do that. So now we have went 20 and 30 years without that. It's the silence of the pulpits. And so as you and I know, the prophecy, Israel becomes a burdensome stone. Again, that's for the tribulation. But the setup is starting to happen because of that. And so you and I, when you put it together, you're like, okay, that's exactly what's going to happen. The lack of biblical teaching on Israel or what's going on in the Middle East, and in concert with the growing satanic sentiment that will infuse inside of people. And so here's the other thing that people need to understand. Where does anti-Semitism come from? It comes from a spiritual jealousy. That's where it comes from. It's a Cain and Abel situation. And Satan incites that. So even Paul has to address Gentile jealousy in Romans chapter 11. And why is that? Because spiritual jealousy is a real concept. And here's what happens. Anytime God says, that's mine, whether it's the land, whether it's Israel, whether that's the church, and God puts his stamp of approval and says, that's mine, Satan says, then I'll destroy it. And so that's where the anti-Semitism comes in naturally in people. Because here's the thing. People say, how could someone believe Tucker and J.D. Hall? I mean, I focused it on them on at the conference. Because J.D. Hall was just spouting off just the most crazy, asinine lines I've ever heard anyone say theologically. And Tucker was just letting them flow. And then at the same time, millions of people watched that. And I looked at all the comments. Every comment was positive. And so at the end of the day, despite the church is not teaching that, what J.D. Hall says and what Tucker is platforming actually corresponds with the narrative inside the person. They want to blame somebody for all their problems. They don't like God's people that he's chosen them. And so they believe the narrative despite having evidence or facts being thrown in front of them. So it fits, like you said, a perfect storm.
0: Yeah, so, okay, let's go back to Cain and Abel. You had mentioned Cain and Abel just now. I believe you also mentioned Cain and Abel in Gettysburg. So yes. We look at that with this jealousy. Abel's gift God received, Cain's he did not. And you connected the dots on there. And then we also look at Jacob and Esau.
1: Yeah.
0: So you see that, Romans chapter 9. And when we put together these things, you mentioned the spiritual jealousy. Anything that God says is good, the devil's going to say is bad.
1: Yes, absolutely. And so then what happens here? Okay, so God names, like with Cain and Abel, God then verifies what he will accept. He verifies his blood sacrifice. That's what Abel is giving because of him being a shepherd. He's sacrificing sheep. We already know sacrifice is already in Genesis chapter 3. Blood sacrifice. That's the norm. And it, and Tom, just not to get technical with everybody, but the Hebrew is, when you look at the tenses, it's habitual. That Abel and Cain had been doing this habitually for a long time. Hmm. It wasn't like the first rodeo, I don't know what I'm doing. And Cain decides, I'm mad at God because he won't receive what I want to give him as far as an offering. But what does Abel represent? Well, Abel represents the guy you got to go to in order to get a lamb, because Cain's a farmer. So you put this in the picture of Israel. You're only going to discover the one true God through the nation of Israel, through the Jewish people. Because as Paul says, they're the ones who give us the prophets. They're the ones who give us the law. They're the ones who gave us the Messiah. So you're not going to skirt around the issue without going through Israel and acknowledging them to get to the Jewish Messiah. I'm not saying that being pro-Israel or whatever is a predicate for salvation. I'm not saying that. But you do have to tip your hat to it. And another example of tipping your hat to Israel, that you're going to the Jewish Messiah, they're the ones who gave it to you, is in eternity. And people don't know this, they don't recognize the symbolic meaning of it. The 12 gates going into New Jerusalem have the banner on top of them of the 12 tribes of Israel. And why is that? Because every time you walk through that gate in and out of New Jerusalem in heaven, you will be reminded that you're walking through the gate of the 12 tribes of Israel, to be a forever reminder that God used Israel. And of course you have the foundation for the church. Okay, what's my point? Paul says there, because of that, because of the blessing Israel has given Gentile nations, Gentiles have an obligation to Israel and the Jewish people. And it's a material obligation. It's not just tipping your hat and saying thanks. Romans 15:27, he clearly lays it out. We Gentiles have been blessed by Israel, have a material obligation to bless the nation of Israel. And this is in concert with Genesis 12:3. I will bless those who bless you and curse those who curse you. And so what a lot of people don't realize is, and then Paul continues to delineate this Gentile jealousy and says, look, at some point, if you Gentiles stop functioning correctly and stop believing, he will break you off like he broke Israel off. And so there's a threat that I will stop giving the gospel to the Gentiles if you guys don't respond, just like I did with Israel. And so this goes theologically, but Tom, everybody has to see that this factors into politics. And so politics is driven by people's beliefs. So if I believe that Israel is taking money, Israel's leading the United States into wars, and I'm disenfranchised as a millennial or a Gen Z, then guess what? The narrative is already inside me. I don't like the Jews. And so now I'm going to say, yeah, and we're going to blame them for my troubles. And so it functioned. So I think after Trump, politically, you're not going to see any more support for Israel. You're not. You're not going to have it from the left. And the woke right is splitting the conservative movements now.
0: Yep. And it appears that the majority of people in Israel recognize that. And Israel itself has these politicians that are anti-Israel, which is really weird. I don't know if we'll have enough time to get into that. But just thinking along the descriptions you're using, the illustrations to explain everything in the scriptures, if going back to Cain and Abel, what happens with Cain? He kills Abel. And we look at the exact thing that's happening today, whether it's killing people politically, we think the enemy has come to kill and steal and destroy, And that's what he's doing. Anybody who's willing to stand with Israel is being killed in the sense on social media, killed politically, as you mentioned, as we project after Trump, where's all of this going to go? And then we do see the murderous regimes, these terrorist regimes, and people are trying to say that Israel's committing genocide. I mean, the way the lie works. But here's a little bit of good news. Then I'm going to go back to this whole thought that you brought up. But I want to bring up this because this is kind of cool. Check this out. Singapore police issued both band members of some band called Massive Attack. Both band members with stern warnings over breaches of laws governing the display of foreign national emblems at political events. But their members, Robert Del Naja and Grant Marshall, have long been anti-Israel and pro-Hamas. And apparently they were removed from Singapore. They banned them. It has to do with them waving their Palestinian flags and stuff. And I look at that and go, hey, at least some people are standing up for something good. And I don't know if you heard about this, too. And again, I'm going to get back over to the U.S. and the Israel problems that we see coming. But did you hear about this one, Brandon? This comes out of, I think it was, Ireland. New government jet that Ireland ordered. Get this. A new government jet is going to struggle to land in fog because the state requested Israeli system to not be included. The Irish government bought a new $61 million jet, but they insisted on removing the Israeli-made navigational system and now can't land in the fog. And you look at that and go, yeah, I thought you'd get a kick out of that. So,
1: yeah.
0: I mean, it's just nuts. All right, let's move over here to Mamdani.
1: Yep.
0: So, and because it's indicative of the entire country, we can see what's going on with Texas. Dearborn, Michigan is just gone. Minnesota is pretty much gone. New York City is gone. And so we see the takeover of Islam at the same time. And this is an alarm you've been sounding for years. The LGBTQ community, in all of their wokeness and wanting to, how do you say it, want to just make sure everybody tolerates everybody, except, of course, they won't tolerate Israel and they won't tolerate the Christian who believes the Bible is true. But in their tolerance, they have been used by these radical Islamic people who are bringing in. They're bringing in communism. They're bringing it in. And with that, is you have the alignment of the left, the liberal left, you have the alignment of Islam, and the fracturing on the right because of everything you've already talked about. And as you mentioned, as we look forward to the general election after Trump, where's all of this going to go? Not to mention the midterms and the probabilities. This country has been decimated. You mentioned so many things going on with young people. They're not being taught in churches. Their minds have been trained by professors, and they get all of their theology from 30 seconds on TikTok, and this country is in deep trouble.
1: Well, the elections of communists, radical communists, and Islamicists to current politics, current primaries, should be a red flag to anybody watching this, and should cause enough fear in people to do something about it. But here's the thing, you know, this is inevitable because you have 30, 40, maybe 50 years. It goes back to the mid-90s, I guess, where our educational system got changed. Our educational system got changed from being locally ran or state ran to being federally ran. And then once that took off, then you had Common Core become issued in through the schools and adopted by most of the states. The problem with that is, Tom, is it taught people not to critically think anymore. It actually dumbed down their education. And so now we have people graduating that can't even read. That's actually on purpose. And there's books written on this called The Intentional Dumbing Down of America. And so we now have an uneducated population that can't critically think, doesn't know history, can't even do math, And so they're easy to be led astray. Ignorance is the capital thing that Satan treads on as far as deception, if you're ignorant. So you have these people that have never been educated on communism, socialism, Marxism, don't have a clue, and all they hear from Dami or wherever is free stuff. We're going to give you free stuff. We're going to do rent control. We're going to do pricing control with food and all this other stuff. And again, the disenfranchised are saying, this is perfect. This helps me. I can buy a house, or I can get a rent studio in New York or whatever, and Madami's going to help me. They don't even care that the guy's an Islamicist or a communist. They don't even know what that is. It's all about free stuff. I know it sounds simple, but that's really what it comes down to. And so these communists are going to continue to embed themselves. I was watching a race that was happening last night. I think it was in Wisconsin. And the Muslim guy, the Muslim Marxist, was winning. And I don't know.
0: I saw that. Yeah.
1: Abdul or whatever his last name is. This dude's an Islamicist and he's a socialist. And he's going to win. And you're thinking, how could people vote a guy like that in knowing he's an Islamicist, knowing he's a communist? Because they don't even understand what that is. They don't think that Mamdani's a threat. They don't think that this is Bernie Sanders or the rest of them are a threat. So, look, you got guys like Bill Maher and John Fetterman who are saying, we got a problem here, and we got to stop getting these guys in our place. Going to take over the whole Democratic Party. And so, but here's my thing. I don't know, Tom, how you unravel 30, 40, 50 years of public school education with the largest voting block we have in U.S. history. I don't know how you unravel that. So that's why I keep saying this is inevitable. This is how we deconstruct. We are not attacked from the outside. We are destroyed from within. And that's happening right now. Mm-hmm. And I hate to be Debbie Downer, but if prophecy is going to be fulfilled, the United States has got to morph into a global government. And I even heard Tucker, maybe correct me if I'm wrong, Tom, I heard him last week say something to the effect that Trump needs to be charged by the ICC International Court.
0: Mm-hmm.
1: What?
0: So I'm watching these things and going, this is unbelievable. And if you go back, if people go back in the history of Tucker Carlson, 1999, he was saying these very similar things about Trump way back in 1999 before he was president, not to be charged, as he mentioned last week, with the ICC or by the ICC. But the hatred was there all along. So regardless, these things are just coming out now. You know, you mentioned Marjorie Taylor Greene and others earlier. They're coming out. These things were always there. Think of the words of Jesus, out of the abundance of the heart, the mouth speaks. So we also think, Brandon, that the day is coming when Israel is in such a bad position by the world's point of view. But God did also let us know this is the way it's going to go. But all of this is giving rise to that false leader who is going to promise the Jews they're going to have peace, they're going to have, you know, whatever, a temple and whatever else they're going to promise them, according to Daniel chapter 9 and a few other Bible passages that we know are going to be fulfilled. But Israel is being set up to look for that leader who will say, I can give you solutions to the anti-Semitism. I've got the solution. I'll be able to fix all the Israel hatred and everything. And Israel is being backed into a corner to look for someone to help them. But ultimately, we know how that's going to turn out. They are going to turn to the Lord and cry out when they realize that they have been lied to by that coming false leader. But the entire world is being set up for that false leader too. But the focus is going to be on Jerusalem and the Jews. But man, the whole world is being set up, and they're believing this. In everything that you just said, people have been brainwashed for decades, and we are seeing, it's like it's coming to its climax of the foolishness that people are believing. No wonder why the Bible tells us that where God says, I'll send them strong delusion so that they will believe the lie, because they would not receive the love of the truth. Pastor Brenda, we're actually coming up to the end of our first half. And listen, folks, don't go away. We'll be back here in just a minute. And let me tell you, we're going to be rocking and rolling in the second half. We'll see you back here in a minute.
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0: Welcome back to the second half of World News Briefing. And joining me today is Brandon Holthouse. Brandon, that was quite a first half. And the second half, let's just start off with some more. This is just insanity. Listen to this. UK government launches legal action. Get a load of this. Launches legal action to stop the release of data showing crimes committed by migrants. They don't want the word to get out. And we keep hearing these restrictions. I know I'm looking at this. And also, now to go to travel into Europe, did you see this with the passports now? The paper passports are going away. So now if you and I are going into Europe, any of the EU states, it's all digital.
1: Wow.
0: So I'm looking at some of the things we talk about. And now you can't even release data on crimes committed by migrants. And we just saw what happened in Spain, and you're looking at this going, Europe, the only thing I can figure, we both have friends over there, Gary McKibben and others.
1: Yeah.
0: The only thing I can figure, Brandon, is that the government leaders in the UK have to be complicit in this. They have to be. They have to be part of the plan of destruction, as we know there are people here even in America.
1: Absolutely. That's exactly what's happening. And it's not a conspiracy theory, but it's a true conspiracy against the Europeans. And talking to guys like Gary McKibben and other folks that I, you know, we have contacts with in Europe, they'll tell you straight up, Tom, this is what's happening. The elites in Europe are married to globalism. They think that is the answer. And where it came from Nazi nationalism. They're reacting against that. Okay. Now I'll get to the spiritual level, but let's just stay on the sociological level. From a sociological standpoint, these European elites do not want to repeat history as far as what they saw was German nationalism with Nazi Germany. And so since then, immediately after World War II, the Europeans went into a different mindset, and their mindset was globalism is the answer to solving war and for this never to happen again. So like when a European elite hears Trump, America first, they don't automatically think of it like you and I do. They think of it as Nazism, German nationalism. Now, this is very clever by Satan to do this because it's more than that. Because God wants nations, language, culture, borders, right? And he wants that from, and we see that from the Tower of Babel. So Satan played a trick on Europe. He used Nazi Germany not only to do what he was going to do and try to exterminate the Jews, but to change the mindset of the European elites to say, yeah, you don't want this, you want this. And he basically tempted them by Nazi Germany to accept globalism. So that's the spiritual element of, that they Wow. don't understand. They're useful idiots. So they go out of the frying pan into the fire. And so what people have to understand about what Satan did in Europe is he lit a fire on the front door, and then basically he comes around like the fire department says, hey, I'm willing to put your fire out, but it's going to cost you this. And so he stair-stepped them with Nazi Germany to globalism. So they think we're going to avoid nationalism at all costs, and globalism is the answer, which you and I know that's prophetic, but globalism destroys national sovereignty. Okay, back to immigrants, mm-hmm. and whether it's legal or illegal. The globalists thought then, here's what we're going to have to do. We can't afford the socialism or the Marxism, communism systems that we're running here in Europe. And that still stayed. And it kept getting them in more poverty and more poverty and more poverty. And so their solution was, let's import immigrants, have them work, and then they pay their taxes, and that starts funding all this other stuff. Well, that's a recipe for suicide. You and I would mm-hmm. sit there and say, that's crazy. We're not going to do that. We're not going to just say we're going to build our economy by continuing to spend like drunk sailors on leave and just continue to bring import new people so we can tax them, and they'll do the hard labor of street sweeping and picking up trash or whatever we're going to do. It's a stupid economic plan. Mm-hmm. Absolutely unbiblical to think like that. It's like Obama saying we're going to spend our way out of debt. Yeah, how does that work? Yeah. It's stupid. Okay, so they let that in, and they didn't think about the consequences of that. So you got stupid people like Angela Merkel, obviously just destroying Germany by flooding these people in. And what we found out, these people were primarily Muslim and had no intentions of assimilating. And by the way, found out you really don't have to work because there's all kinds of free stuff because of the socialism economy there. And so you have all these Muslim men that don't work roaming the streets thinking they can rape white women or European women because they're non-Muslim and taking over these countries. All because these stupid European elites think that globalism is the answer to Nazi Germany. And I know that's a long trail I had to take people on, but you have to understand where the foundation comes. And here's the deal. If J.D. Vance goes over there or Marco Rubio or Trump and says, you guys are a bunch of idiots running globalism, you need to break up an individual national society, they are never going to do that, which again means they're set up for global government. They fell right into the hands of the Antichrist. But here's the thing. What would have saved them from this? What would have saved them from the reaction of Nazi Germany, of swinging the arm too far to the other side? The Bible. The mm-hmm. Bible would Amen. Have kept them in concert because they would have said, okay, we don't want Nazi Germany, that's for sure. But the Bible would have said, and you don't want globalism because it happened once before with Nimrod, and God says, no, language, culture, borders, I separated people by the language. And that would have kept them in check. But you and I know what happened to Europe spiritually. They got destroyed spiritually in the 1800s with a higher criticism coming from Germany of all places. Mm-hmm. The higher criticism came. That then jumped the pond and came to America and came to Union Theological Seminary. That was the first seminary in New York City. I used to take classes there, Tom, in Union Theological Seminary at Columbia. And that was ground zero for the first inkling of apostasy to start happening in America. But it jumped from German higher critical reasoning with the Bible, where they started questioning everything, questioning miracles. And so Europe went dead spiritually. So again, to use your phrase, the perfect storm happened in Europe, and you're not going to get them out of the mindset of that globalism is the answer for the elites.
0: Wow. It is following this trail that you just laid out there. That is remarkable because you can see it. It's like, how can anyone miss it when you look at it like this? It's like Europe has entered their own dark ages.
1: Yes.
0: And as we look at this, no wonder why we have this rise of Islam here and everything else that we've seen to the point where globalism is coming. I had this question given to me a while back. It was one of the conferences that we were at together. And this person said, as woke as the Western world is, you know, between mainly the U.S., Canada, and Europe is what they were thinking. how could the Antichrist ever rise out of a system like that? And I said, that's the perfect place for the Antichrist to rise out of, because the people are so confused and so dumbed down, they're willing to believe any lie. What greater place for than the liar of lies to come from than out of the system that's being built? And as you mentioned, everything that you just laid out, wow, you can't help but see the Hegelian dialectic play out. If with the broader picture, Satan plays the long game from Nazi Germany to where the pendulum is being swung now, thinking that they are so smart by bringing in this globalism, they're actually showing themselves to be fools, as the Bible tells us in Romans chapter 1. Brandon, that was just remarkable, just putting it together like that for everybody to be able to understand. So here's another thought process along these lines. Bringing it here into the U.S. Listen to this. Mamdani, New York City, will we require, get this, a government ID at his Soviet-style grocery stores? So here it is. There's no ID required for voting, right? Remember, he required like 4 different IDs if you're going to clean the streets or something like that, be a street sweeper. And you have to have an ID to go to his government-style grocery stores. And how many morons are going to say, yeah, this all makes perfect sense to me. This is amazing. But it's out of this mass confusion or delusion that gives rise to not just the beast system, but Antichrist, who is going to be coming out of that.
1: Well, you hit the nail on the head. So you have to have an ID to get food from Mamdani, but you don't have to have an ID to vote. Go figure, right? Yeah. Okay, so here's the thing people have to understand, and I'm gonna tip into Fauci, because there's a common thing here, Tom, and everybody should be aware of this. It's a theme that's going on in Europe. It's a theme that's going on here. The number one command in the Bible that's repeated hundreds of times: do not fear. That's the number one command all through the Old Testament and the New. Do not fear. Do not fear. Over and over again. And we can see why. Why is that the number one command in the Bible? Because it's the number one attribute that Satan will use. It's the number one emotion Satan will use against human beings to get them to do things they would normally not do. So go back to European. The Europeans are deathly afraid of becoming Nazi Germany. So Satan uses that fear to go to globalism, that globalism will bring you peace and security. So now go to Mamdani. What is the fear that he's treading on with people? That people are not going to have enough food. They're not going to be able to own a home. They're not going to have a roof rent. So that's fear of insecurity about themselves. And you know what would solve the problem and all that? And I'll continue on. The real issue to solve that problem of fear of food, fear of provision, fear of whatever, is what Christ said in discipleship. Be willing to lose your life in order to gain it. So the fear that works on people, that Satan, is preserve your life as much as you can. Do what you need to do to preserve your life so that you don't die and so that you can have the American dream. Okay, so now let's pivot to Fauci. What we have learned with Fauci, he's a big fat liar, the biggest liar in 250 years in U.S. history. And what did he use? He used fear-driven tactics. And the problem is the majority of the population went along with that fear, including Christians. 75% of the churches shut down their doors because they were afraid. There was social distancing, wearing stupid masks that we knew in 2 weeks didn't work. And so why do I bring that out? Because it's the same theme. And so how America is going to be taken down is through fear, the emotion of fear. And by the way, I've said this repeatedly, Tom, and you've heard me say this. Matthias Desmond did the study on what we call mass formation, and then Dr. Robert Malone added the term mass psychosis formation, which means people go crazy and will believe any lie when they're afraid, just for personal security. So all the globalists have to do, all Mamdani has to do, all the communists have to do in the United States, because America doesn't have a spiritual backbone anymore, is cause fear in people, and they will sign up for anything. Sign up to get food. Sign up to do what the government tells them. Sign up for another vaccine. Sign up for this, because all they have to do is use fear. It's the primal emotion that has to get controlled in order for you to actually deal with reality and deal with deception. If you master fear, you're not going to be deceived, because he uses emotion to deceive us. So my thing is, Tom, we have the same problem in America that Europe has. The churches have not done their job. We got masses and masses of people who claim to be Christian. 80% of America claims to be Christian. I don't think that's true. I think it's maybe 2 or 5% are really Christians. So you have that many people, and all Tucker, all Candace has to do, these are the new false prophets and false teachers, that say, be very afraid of X, Y, and Z, Israel, or whatever the issue is. Mm-hmm. And so do this, and people will go right for it, Tom. We are set up for this. Again.
0: That explains everything that we are watching. And then you're bringing it back to Israel. What are we hearing over and over again? It's Israel's fault, whether it be the economy or whatever's going on anywhere in the world. It's Israel's fault. And even with the invasion of Spain last week. By the Moroccan migrants. It was Israel. Israel planned it, every single thing. So every problem people have, they're being made afraid of, and we can solve this problem if it wasn't for those Jews, is basically what they're saying. I mean, it is. So it's the same lies. Hitler used them. This is astounding. You think people will learn from a few other things. Just while you're talking, I couldn't help but think, so the Bible tells us the fear of the Lord is the beginning of wisdom. Well, when people stop putting God in the proper place, then man can easily make people afraid. And then in Proverbs 29, Solomon writes, I forgot what he wrote. Oh, the fear of man is a trap. The fear of man is a snare. So that's exactly what we're seeing. Everything that you just laid out, how easy it is to manipulate the masses when they're afraid. And Brandon, it appears to me it's so bizarre how people have been manipulated and even brainwashed and confused, to the point where last week everybody's able to watch the Fauci hearings, and it was so obvious, lie after lie after lie, and yet people are still believing everything that was said, even though it's now proven to be a lie.
1: Yeah.
0: And it's like, it's unbelievable. People are still going along with it. Did you see the Fauci hearings? Yeah. What do you think? Well, I'm still going to do these things. It's like bizarre. People, it's almost like there's a hypnosis that went over the world, especially the Western world. Wow.
1: Yeah, absolutely. Because what I expected from people that have any common sense is to see that what Fauci was writing in his memoirs was completely opposite of what he was telling the governments to do to us and politicians. And so he proved himself to be a liar and the biggest narcissist I've ever seen on the planet. Okay, but then when you hear people on CNN, I watched CNN, I wanted to see MSLSD, all of what they said, they actually just kept doubling down, Tom. They just kept doubling down. And I got to give credit to a guy like Stephen A. Smith, who apologized. He had got on Kyrie Irving for taking a stand against the vaccine. And then I saw, I can't remember the show. It's an NFL show, and I saw the
0: Aaron Rodgers,
1: that's it, for the Steelers, come out and say, okay, look, Fauci's the biggest liar, and I was right, he was proven right on that show. And I've only seen a handful of people say, holy smokes, we were so stupid, I can't believe that. But then I saw Bill Maher. Now, this is interesting. You know Bill Maher's a liberal, but he's making more sense than ever. And so he was pounding on Fauci last Saturday. I was watching him in Gettysburg. And Bill Maher, he said, guys, this has to stop. We have been, fooled. I'm paraphrasing him. And then he shows, let me show you the audience of who supports Mamdani or all these communists who are running for office. And he showed the audience, and I'm dead serious. These were people in real time, 2026, last weekend. All the audience was wearing a mask.
0: Oh my gosh.
1: And even Bill Maher says, look at these idiots. That's Bill Maher. And that's what I'm saying is, this is the these are the ones who are voting communists in that's still wearing masks, thinking it's helping them. It's almost become a virtue signal for them. And so at the end of the day, in studying this, what I've looked at is why are people, when exposed to the truth, exposed to evidence, they reject it? It's because the evidence doesn't fit their narrative. They want something to be true when it's not. And so I'll go right to the Bible. The Pharisees knew who Jesus was. He was doing the miracles right in front of their faces. They cannot deny. In fact, he did the three messianic miracles right in front of their faces, curing blindness, exercising deaf and mute demons, and then the other one was leprosy, curing
0: they
1: leprosy.
0: The
1: rabbis all said when the Messiah comes, he will do these three miracles, and when he does these three miracles, that's him. Well, he's doing them. But here's the problem. The Pharisees did not want to believe because they're going to lose their power, their prestige, and money. And so we will not have this man to rule over us, that's for sure. So we will kill him. And so they are an example of what you're seeing when somebody wears a mask and votes for Mamdani and give me free stuff. It doesn't matter, Tom, how much evidence and facts go with it. It's part of their narrative that they want to believe it's true. Now, here's the weird thing. The Antichrist is going to be a lot better than Fauci. That's for sure. Because Fauci doesn't have lying signs and wonders. And yet the whole world believed that idiot. What happens when you have a man who can do satanic miracles in front of you? Supernatural ability. The world is cooked. The world doesn't want evidence or facts. He will do supernatural lying signs and wonders like Pharaoh's magicians, and he will get people hook, line, and sinker. So I think the problem is, Tom, the mentality of people is not coming back either. They're gone in their minds because they don't love the truth.
0: Wouldn't you say that it in itself just shows us that much more about how close we are to the second? I mean, just the fact that people's minds are gone.
1: And absolutely.
0: It's across the board, and it especially has affected the Western world. I also find this interesting when we look at the Bible and the nations that end up turning to the Lord of Israel, Yeshua, are Israel itself. We read in Isaiah chapter 19, you have Egypt, you have Assyria, which would encompass quite a bit of the northern territory, like towards Iraq and Iran. We have Jordan, we have Ammon, we have Edom, Moab. They're turning to the Lord. So we start seeing these things, because that's very interesting, the parts of the world that are turning to him, while the Western world is just in this state of mass confusion, the perfect setup for this Antichrist is going to rise. Brandon, we only have a few minutes left. That was outstanding, but I got to ask you, I wanted to get into the Board of Peace, but we'll save that. You're back on here in a couple more weeks. We'll get into some of those other things next time. That was just a fantastic time today. Thank you so much for joining us. But let me ask you this, last few minutes we have, what helps believers remain grounded in Scripture when they're confronted by all of these rapidly changing world events?
1: Well, here's the key, Tom, and this is what I took away from our Gettysburg conference. You have to know where the fight is to know how to use the Scriptures, okay? And this is important. And I was at a different table the night we had dinner, but here's what I shared with Olivier. I said, here's the problem. I go, at the center of prophecy is Israel. It's a hub of a wagon wheel. And then the spokes are coming out from the wagon wheel, whether it's Israel, whether it's Babylon, whether it's the Antichrist, whether it's the digital ID or whatever. But it all comes back to Israel. But here's the thing. If a believer or a prophecy teacher nibbles on the edges of the wheel all the time and never is centering in on the Scriptures where the fight is, because I can tell you right now, the fight is not over Nephilim. The fight is not over whether John Rich is claiming that there's a literal Babylon versus an allegorical Babylon. That's not where the fight is. The fight is not over whether they're going to have a digital currency. Everybody knows that. The fight is not over whether the Antichrist is coming. That's not where the fight. Guess where the fight is? Israel. And so I'm going to make that application for all of us as believers. You better be studying your scripture and knowing your scripture backward and forward where the fight is. Because if you're learning scripture and you can tell me how many angels dance on the head of a pin, that doesn't help you in the culture war that we're in. I'll give you an example. I had a lady that said she memorized the book of Leviticus. Hooray. But you know what? A week later, she divorced her husband. I think I would have preferred her to study the scriptures about marriage rather than learning the book of Leviticus.
0: That's great. So I'm going to throw this out there. We're almost out of time, but it's so interesting. I think we really need to look at this further next time. But Daniel chapter 12, verse 4, when Daniel's wondering about the coming tribulation, he's told by Michael, "But you, Daniel, shut up the words and seal the book until the time of the end. Many shall run to and fro, and knowledge shall increase." I was coming on the plane back from Gettysburg, and I had downloaded Don Stewart's book on 45 mistakes that prophecy teachers make, right? And one of them is that knowledge will increase, speaking of technology in the last days, people running to and fro, speaking about travel. And he brought up a simple point. In context, that's not what it's about. Although those things will happen, the knowledge increasing is about the knowledge to understand the last days and the days that Daniel is asking the questions about. And running to and fro is from Amos, running to and fro through the scriptures. And I look at this, and everything you just said is this is a solid confirmation, everybody, for everything that Pastor Brandon said. Now is the time to be running to and fro through the scriptures. Not listen, we can chase all of these other things that really don't matter. What difference do all of these, I mean, you look at the Nephilim, you look at all these other things, the UFOs. All right, but I mean, when it comes down to it, it is looking at the scriptures and literally understanding the times and what is going on with Israel, just as the Bible tells us in 2 Chronicles. You put all of these things together, the hope that we have is in Jesus Christ. He's coming back to Israel, the very people that rejected him. He's coming back to them, and there's the test, the real litmus test for what is going on if you're going to a prophecy conference or whatever. We've got to be about the word. We want to be on the right side of Daniel, just Daniel chapter 12, verse 4 right there, don't we, Brandon? Running to and fro through the scriptures, and our knowledge in these truths are what we need to know. You take away the final word.
1: You're absolutely right, and Don's right, because in the Hebrew, it has a definite article in front of knowledge. It's not knowledge will increase. And that's how your English version is. It's the knowledge. And so you absolutely are right. Amen. So it's Don. It's the knowledge. And here's my thing. If I'm going to nibble on the edges, all the scriptures, the whole counsel of God has got to be taught. But all the scriptures have different applications at different times. So if I'm studying Leviticus the fight's over here, you're irrelevant. So what the scriptures are trying to show you is stay focused on where the fight is and stay relevant where that is. All scripture is edifying, no doubt about that. But if the fight is here and you're wondering whether or not a high priest can have a mitre on his head between 2 inches and 4 inches, you're not in the game anymore. And you can do that for you personally. If you're nibbling around the edges, but you have an issue of pride, you have an issue of unforgiveness, you have an issue of bitterness or whatever, and you're not reading the scriptures for that unforgiveness, you're not even going to grow. But yet you can tell me how many animals were on Noah's Ark. You're becoming irrelevant.
0: Yep. It was outstanding. I know we're out of time. I wish I could carry on more with you on this. We're going to pick, folks, Brandon's going to be joining me coming up in a couple of weeks. Also in Santa Barbara, in person, Brandon will be there along with David Towell's going to be joining us too. Kathy Ireland will be there. We're going to be talking about the KGB's Most Wanted. You can register for that time coming up in Santa Barbara. Just go to my website, hopeforourtimes.com. All the information is there. But right now, I just can't help but think, Brandon, they're so spot on, and we've got to be about the word. And speaking of conferences, Brandon, as we know, there's so many conferences, even prophecy conferences, that distract from the truth that we need
1: yes.
0: to know. Be wise, friends. Be wise. We're out of time today. God bless you, everybody. Thanks again, Brandon. We'll see you next time.

Numbers chapter 6, verses 24 through 26. The Lord bless you and keep you. The Lord make his face to shine upon you and be gracious to you. The Lord lift up his countenance upon you and give you peace. This has been your sustaining word of the day, brought to you by Calvary Chapel of Manitowoc.

0: Welcome to Grace Infusion. You're listening to the teaching ministry of Pastor Mike Nimmer. Pastor Mike is the senior pastor at Northwest Chapel in Dublin, Ohio. Currently, he's studying through the book of 2 Thessalonians. Here's Pastor Mike with today's message.
1: We're having a wonderful time going through the book of 2 Thessalonians, so I invite you to turn to chapter 3. This is the final chapter in this little epistle written by the Apostle Paul to the Thessalonians. He wrote 1 Thessalonians after his second missionary journey. He was in Corinth when he wrote 1 Thessalonians to these believers, where he established a church. Many of them were struggling with persecution. They were confused about the second coming of Jesus Christ. And so he writes not only the first epistle, but the second epistle in order to clarify some of their confusion and also to encourage them in the midst of their persecution. Now, as we come to chapter 3, verses 1 through 5, the Apostle Paul is basically going to talk about praying for one another. He's going to request prayer from the Thessalonians. And no doubt Paul prayed for the Thessalonians as well. Praying for one another is a privilege and a duty that all Christians have towards one another. In fact, it is something that we rejoice in and we look forward to, but at the same time, intercessory prayer, no doubt, is work. And today, with all kinds of information that is available to us in relation to prayer requests via email, via text, we are inundated with all kinds of prayer requests in relation to praying for other people. It can be overwhelming. And that's why if you don't pray for somebody right when they request prayer, you probably will not pray for them. You will forget. Now, what exactly is intercessory prayer? Even though it's not listed as a spiritual gift, I believe that it is a gift that some people have, because there are Christians that intercede for other people 3-4 hours a day. What exactly is intercessory prayer? It is something that we're all called to do as Christians, whether or not we have the gift. One person says, intercessory prayer might be defined as loving our neighbor on our knees. Richard Halvorson said this, intercession is the truly universal work for the Christian.

A guy by the name of Bobby Gene Redding says this about intercession. The amount of time you spend interceding for others is a testimony to the love you have for them. You see, God calls us to pray for other people. In James chapter 5, verse 16, James says this, "Therefore confess your sins to each other and pray for each other so that you may be healed." Why? The prayer of a righteous person is powerful and effective. James is calling us to pray for each other so that we would be healed physically, spiritually, and in other ways. In Colossians chapter 1, verse 9, Paul said this, "For this reason, since the day we heard about you, Colossians, we have not stopped praying for you." Paul made it a habit to pray for other people. We see this in the Gospels, where praying for other people is a priority. Now, when we pray for other people, exactly who are we to pray for? Well, the Bible says we should pray for other believers, pray for one another. That would include our family as well. We should pray for non-believers, according to 1 Timothy chapter 2, those in authority in our government. We should pray for our pastors and our leaders. We should pray for our local church and ministries. And obviously, we should be praying for our nation, the Bible says, that God would bring a move of His Spirit. And we tend to neglect praying for other people. A lot of times we get so busy, we don't pray for other people, or sometimes it's just forgetfulness, or it's just laziness, because intercessory prayer takes hard work. And unfortunately, self-centeredness also plays a role, because we can get focused on our needs and our desires, where it's everything's about me and we don't focus on other people. You say, well, why should I pray for other people? Obviously, it's one of the marks of a Christian that is maturing, but we want to see God work on their behalf. That's why we want to pray for them, because we want to see growth in their life. A mature Christian is not just concerned about his needs. He's concerned about the needs and the hurts and the sorrows of other people, and we want to see God work on their behalf, and so we pray for them. Furthermore, it demonstrates love for other people. When you and I pray for others, it shows that we love them. It also cultivates unity in the body of Christ. As the church is praying for one another, what that does is it creates unity. It also changes us. In fact, one person said this, "The quickest way to change a relationship from bad to good is to start thanking God in prayer for people." Praying for them will do two things, especially when you're praying for someone you don't like. It will change your attitude, and it will change them. Positive praying is much more powerful than positive thinking. People may resist our help, spurn our appeals, and reject our suggestions, but they are powerless against our prayers, end quote. And so praying for others changes us. Now, as Paul, in 2 Thessalonians chapter 3, requests prayer from the Thessalonians, he's going to show us several things that you and I can pray for as we intercede for other people. And I realize that praying for other people isn't always about following a list, because you want to be spontaneous and you want to pray for the particular requests that are mentioned to you, or the needs that are brought to your attention, or maybe what you observe. But when you read the prayers in the Bible, particularly the Apostle Paul, it's interesting that Paul prayed primarily for spiritual things. This isn't to say that we shouldn't pray for physical needs. We shouldn't pray for our hurts and our struggles and what we're suffering through. But when Paul prayed, his prayers were spiritually centered. His prayers had to do more with the growth of the believer, spiritual strength, or the advancement of the gospel. Now, obviously, God wants us to pray about the little things that may be insignificant to other people, but they are important to us, because the Bible says God is our Heavenly Father. He's numbered the hairs on our head. He is a caring Father. And it says, if you being evil know how to give good gifts to your children, how much will your Heavenly Father help you and strengthen you and give you the Holy Spirit as you seek Him? And so if God knows when the sparrow falls to the ground, He knows your hurts, your needs, and your struggles. And so we should lift up those things to God. Be anxious for nothing, Philippians 4, but present your request to God and thank God in the middle of it. But as we intercede for other people, we don't need to just get caught up in the physical and
the struggles that people are having, we need to pray.

kingdom prayers. We need to be focused on their growth and their maturity. Sometimes we say, Lord, get them out of the suffering, when in reality, God may be using that suffering to help mature them, and we need to pray that God will give them strength so that they will mature. Now, what should we pray for other people? Well, again, this is a sample here in 2 Thessalonians chapter 3. There are several things that the Apostle Paul requests prayer in relation to, and also several things that we can pray for. Let's look at them. The first thing, as you pray for other people, pray they will share the gospel and that it will bear fruit. There's a spiritual focus right there. Pray they will share the gospel and that it will bear fruit. He says in verse 1 of chapter 3, as for other matters, brothers and sisters, pray for us. You see, Paul is requesting prayer here, and it's good for us to request prayer from other Christians as well. He says, pray for us that the message of the Lord may spread rapidly and be honored, just as it was with you. See, when he preached the gospel in Thessalonica, they came to a saving relationship to Jesus Christ, according to 1 Thessalonians chapter 1, because they were chosen before the foundation of the world. They came to Christ. They responded. They didn't just hear the word of God. He says it had conviction in their heart and it produced the fruit of salvation. So he says, just as it was successful among you Thessalonians, pray that as I spread the word in the Roman Empire, that it would be honored just as it was with you. In Colossians chapter 1, verse 6, Paul says this about the gospel message and how it spreads and how it's fruitful. He says in the same way, Colossians 1, 6, the gospel is bearing fruit and growing throughout the whole world, just as it has been doing among you since the day you heard it and truly understood God's grace. And so Paul here is requesting prayer from the Thessalonians. And the thing that concerned Paul more than anything else wasn't get me out of this suffering, pray that I don't go to jail, which is typically what we pray for. Paul was more concerned about the advancement of the gospel. And so when we pray for other people, yes, pray for their needs, no doubt. Pray for their hurts, but pray that they would be galvanized to share the gospel and that through their witness it would bear fruit. Pray that they would live the Christian life in such a way that their life matches their proclamation. Pray that they have boldness to share the gospel and that when they share with their family and their friends and their coworkers and their neighbors, that it will bear fruit. That's what we should be focusing on. Why? Because the Great Commission is the number one priority of the local church. And pray that God will even take their suffering. He will take their brokenness. He will take their difficulties and use it as a way for them to spread the gospel. There's a second thing that the Apostle Paul here requests in relation to prayer, and that is this. Pray that they will be protected from Satan and those who oppose the message. See, and really, this piggybacks off the first point, because if you're praying for other people that they would be effective in their witness, they would be effective in sharing the gospel, and that the gospel would bear fruit, what's going to happen? You're going to get resistance. You're going to face opposition. So he says in verse 2 of 2 Thessalonians 3, and pray that we may be delivered from wicked and evil people, for not everyone has faith. In verse 3, but the Lord is faithful, and he will strengthen you and protect you from the evil one. And so Paul says, as you Thessalonians pray for me, and as I pray for you, pray that I will be protected from Satan and those who oppose the message. You see, as you and I preach the gospel, we're in a spiritual battle. In fact, that's one of the pieces of armor. We're to put on the gospel shoes, which is basically preaching the gospel. How beautiful are the feet of those who proclaim Christ. And as we proclaim the gospel, we're going to have people that respond. When we sow that seed, it's going to fall on good soil, and there are those who are going to bear fruit, and they're going to see Jesus Christ for who he is, and they're going to come into that saving relationship. On the other hand, you are going to face opposition. Satan doesn't like the spread of the gospel. And so he often opposes it through persecution. He opposes it through social media. He opposes it on television. There are different ways that we get persecuted. And so as we pray for ourselves, we need to pray, God, protect me from the evil one and those who oppose the message. There's nothing wrong with praying a hedge of protection around ourselves. But as we pray for other people that they would be
focused on the gospel and sharing the message of Christ. And as it bears fruit, pray that God will protect them from the evil one because Satan will attack them. There are those who oppose the message. They don't want to hear the message of Jesus Christ. In fact, I just read in the news today about how some military servant is basically posting stuff about praying for this, praying for that, and the atheists have gone ape about it because they don't want the word prayer being mentioned. And our culture is becoming increasingly hostile to Christianity. People are becoming increasingly hostile to Christians who are preaching the truth. And we need to pray for protection for those individuals that are on the front lines getting the gospel out. We need to pray for persecuted Christians around the world. They're facing persecution in a greater way than those of us in America. We need to pray that they would be protected from Satan and from those who oppose the message. Now, inevitably, persecution is going to come because Jesus warned us of that. He sends us out like sheep in the midst of wolves, and he tells us not to be surprised. And so there are Christians who will get thrown into jail. There are Christians that will be martyred for their faith. There are Christians who will lose their jobs. There are Christians that will be physically tortured. We don't know who they are, and so we pray for protection for them and for those who oppose the message. He says, pray that we may be delivered from wicked and evil people. Not everyone has faith. Not everyone sees the Christian worldview. They're blinded by Satan. They don't understand the truth. But he says in verse 3, the Lord is faithful, and he will strengthen you and protect you from the evil one. He's saying to the Thessalonians, look, as you're going through your persecution, God is going to be faithful to you, and he's going to strengthen you in the midst of the persecution and the opposition, and he will protect you from the evil one. And the implication is that is exactly what Paul prayed for the Thessalonians, and that's what he's asking them to pray for him in relation to protection from the evil one and those who oppose the message. Now you say, well, wait a minute. We pray for people that they would be protected, that Satan would not be able to stymie the message. But what about Christians who do get martyred for their faith? Isn't God not faithful at that point? Because he says here, the Lord is faithful in verse 3. He will strengthen you and protect you from the evil one. Well, in a sense, God is faithful, or he's always faithful, to protect us, whether in life or death. If God allows us to be martyred for our faith, In a sense, God has protected us from the evil one because the evil one cannot touch our souls. And listen, going to heaven is a promotion. It's not a demotion. It's graduation. And so God is faithful either way. Whether he protects us physically from our persecutors and from the evil one, or he allows us to die martyrdom because we preach the message. Either way, God is faithful because Satan cannot touch our soul. And you know what God will do if he doesn't allow us to be exempt from physical persecution? It says God will strengthen us. He will give us the grace. But here's the question. Are we willing to be bold for Jesus Christ? I don't mean we're a bull in a china shop. I don't mean we don't use wisdom. Colossians 4 says, be wise in the way you act towards outsiders. But what I'm saying is, are we willing to be unashamed for the message? Most Christians are like the Antarctica. They're frozen over at the mouth. They don't want to say anything because they're afraid. The church is bound by fear in America. We're too worried about offending other people. We're too worried about our egos getting bruised. We are ashamed of the gospel. And the Bible says that God has not given us a spirit of fear, but a power, love, and a sound mind. And so I want to challenge you, be a gospel witness. And as you pray for other people, pray that they will be protected from Satan and those who oppose the message. There's a third thing we can pray for in relation to other people, and that is pray that they will obey the Lord. Pray they will obey the Lord. He says in verse 4 of 2 Thessalonians 3, we have confidence in the Lord that you are doing and will continue to do the things we command. Now, Paul here doesn't mention it, but there's no doubt based on his other epistles that this is what Paul prayed for. He prayed for this in 1 Thessalonians. And so he says here, I have confidence in the Lord. He says, I'm certain
that you are doing and will continue to do the things that we command. And no doubt Paul prayed in that regard for the Thessalonians, that they would walk in a lifestyle of obedience and they would obey the Lord. And so this introduces to us a third thing that we should pray for when we pray for our spouses, our children, when we pray for those in the body of Christ, that they will obey the Lord. We need to pray that they have a love relationship with Jesus. We need to pray that they hunger for God. Because listen, everything flows out of our relationship to Christ. My obedience flows out of my relationship to Christ. Jesus said, if you love me, you will keep my commandments. Jesus said in Matthew 22, love the Lord your God with all your heart, soul, mind, and strength. Love your neighbor as yourself. We cannot do that if we're not abiding in the vine, John 15, if we're not hungering for the things of God. You see, it all starts in my relationship to Jesus Christ. And so when you pray for other people, when you pray that they would obey the Lord, pray that it would start in their hearts, that they would have a passion for Jesus Christ. Because if you love the Lord Jesus Christ, you're going to want to obey the Lord Jesus Christ. And so Paul here is talking about praying for one another in 2 Thessalonians 3. The first thing he says is we're to pray for other people that they would share the gospel and that it will bear fruit. Secondly, pray they would be protected from Satan and those who oppose the message. Thirdly, pray that they will obey the Lord. And then fourthly, pray they will walk in God's love and God's perseverance. He says in verse 5, and this is sort of a prayer, may the Lord direct your hearts into God's love and Christ's perseverance. And this is a prayer that he's giving here in verse 5. He's saying, I'm praying that the Lord will direct your inner man into God's love, that they would fully understand the love that God has for them, that they not only would love God, but that they would comprehend the love of God for them, and that they would also persevere. He calls it Christ's perseverance because we know Jesus was faithful unto the end. And so he's praying here for them that they would walk in God's love and perseverance, that they would understand that no matter what they're going through, that God loves them. He loves them unconditionally. They don't have to perform to get God to love them. Now, there's a difference between the love of God and the pleasure of God. God loves me unconditionally. No matter what I do as his child, he's always going to love me, but he may not always be pleased with me. That's not a license to sin. We want to please the Lord Jesus Christ. But many Christians struggle with the love of God. They don't feel God loves them. They feel like they always have to perform to get God to love them based on their childhood or maybe hurt that they've gone through. The Bible says God loves you as much as he loves his son. Think about how much the Father loves the Son. And the Bible says you're in the Son. You're in Christ. So God loves you as much as he loves his son. And so pray that as you lift up others, pray that they would understand God's love and that would motivate them to obey. And pray that they would persevere, that they would not quit. They would continue to live the Christian life. They would continue to follow the Lord and be a witness for him. And so these are the four things that you and I can pray as we engage in prayer for other people. We have to make prayer a priority. If we don't make it a priority in relation to praying for others, it's not going to happen. Now, there are other things that the Apostle Paul prayed for. Let me just share with you two particular sample prayers that the Apostle Paul prayed for in relation to other people. One of them is Ephesians chapter 1, verses 15 through 23. This becomes a model prayer or a sample of what we can pray for as we lift up others. He says in Ephesians 1, for this reason, ever since I heard about your faith in the Lord Jesus and your love for all of God's people, I have not, verse 16, stopped praying and giving thanks for you, remembering you in my prayers. Paul continually prayed for the believers that he reached out to or established a church. Even if he didn't establish the church, he prayed for them. And here's what he prayed for in verse 17. I keep asking that the God of our Lord Jesus Christ, the glorious Father, here's the first thing, may give you the spirit of wisdom and of revelation so that you may know him better. He prayed for understanding, that they would have an understanding, a spirit of wisdom and a revelation so that they would know God more intimately. Pray that people would know God intimately. He says in verse 18, I pray that the eyes of your heart, that refers to their minds, their spiritual perception, may be enlightened. Why? In order that you may know the hope to which he has called you. Pray that they would understand their future hope.
He says the riches of his glorious inheritance and his holy people. Pray that you would understand that you are God's inheritance, that he loves you and your future inheritance. And he says, I pray in verse 19 that his incomparable great power for us who believe, pray they would understand the power of God. He says that power is the same mighty strength he exerted when he raised Christ

0: from the dead. And so these are things here that we can also pray for as we pray for others. Colossians chapter 1, verses 9 through 12. For this reason, since the day we heard about you, we have not stopped praying for you. We continually ask God to fill you with the knowledge of his will through all wisdom and understanding. Pray that they would be filled with the knowledge of his will. Why? So that you would live a life worthy of the Lord. You would please him in every way. That you would bear fruit in every good work, growing in the knowledge of God, being strengthened with all power according to his glorious might. That you may have great endurance and patience and giving joyful thanks to the Father who has qualified you to share in the inheritance of his holy people in the kingdom of light. And so in Ephesians and Colossians, read Ephesians chapter 1, verses 15 through 23, and Colossians chapter 1, verses 9 through 12. These also become, among other passages, model prayers, sample prayers that you and I can pray for others. And so Paul is calling us in 2 Thessalonians 3 to pray for other people. Are you praying for others on a regular basis?
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0: some weight isn't yours to carry, even when it feels like it is. You can spend a lot of strength holding things God never asked you to hold. Jesus put it simply, "Come to me, all who are weary and burdened, and I will give you rest." Rest. That means some things in your hands right now are meant to be set down, not gripped tighter. It doesn't mean you stop caring. It means you stop caring alone. Bring God the weight. WTSWLP, the sustaining word.
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2: It's 68 degrees.
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5: Today's Wisdom for Women is Proverbs 19, verse 7. All the brothers of the poor hate him. How much more do his friends go far from him? He may pursue them with words, yet they abandon him. When you are going through hard times, it is so much harder when you're alone. Our proverb today states that when we need companionship, comfort, and help of others the most, that is often when we are the least likely to find it. Job found that was true. Listen to his pitiful words in Job 19. My relatives have failed, and my close friends have forgotten me. Those whom I love have turned against me. Wow, he is really feeling low. And we have to remember in his story he had done nothing wrong. It was not because of his own sin against God or others that he was afflicted. And so, if you are in a place where you feel really, really poor and really, really alone, who can you turn to? There is no one better than the Lord himself. He has given us the book of Psalms to comfort and encourage us. As I read them, I always see that I am not the only one who is going through struggles and feeling discouraged, but then the words lead me from that low place to higher ground. They remind me that the Lord has not forgotten or forsaken me. One of the reasons I love reading the one-year Bible every day is that it lays out a psalm to read every day. Today's psalm is 10:14. But you, O God, do see trouble and grief. You consider it to take it in hand. The victim commits himself to you. You are the helper of the fatherless. This is Debbie Bryson praying that the practical wisdom of God's Word will make you wise.
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1: What it's saying is because of the privileged position of Jesus, every creature will articulate at some point that Jesus is Lord. Now, you'll either do that volitionally, this side of eternity, or it'll be coerced from a person's lips in hell. But everyone's going to acknowledge this. Even the Christ haters and God haters of our world, they themselves will be forcibly forced to acknowledge the lordship of Jesus Christ at some point. That's how high Jesus is in his position because of his act of humility to die on our behalf. And you'll notice verse 7, which is very, very important. But he emptied himself. Now that's the Greek verb, I've got it there in brackets. It's where we get the noun kenosis. So theologians will refer to Philippians 2 as the kenosis passage. It means the emptying of Christ. But he emptied himself, taking the form of a bondservant and being made in the likeness of men. Now, watch very carefully here, because if you don't keep things straight, your theology can go astray really quick with a passage like this. John Walvoord, in his excellent book, Jesus Christ Our Lord, explains the passage as follows. The act of kenosis in Philippians 2 may therefore be properly understood to mean that Christ surrendered no attribute of deity, but that he did voluntarily restrict their independent use in keeping with his purpose of living among men and their limitations. What did Jesus exactly surrender? A lot of people say, well, he surrendered being God. That's false doctrine. A lot of people say, and I've had many charismatic Christians trying to argue with me on this, some of them that used to go to this church, arguing that what Jesus gave up is the attributes of deity. He couldn't perform miracles, they say. The only way he could perform a miracle is if he depended upon the Holy Spirit. Now that fits charismatic theology very nice, doesn't it? Because they think as they yield to the Spirit, they can do the exact same miracles that Jesus did. But that's not what this is saying. He did not give up deity. He did not give up the prerogatives of deity. What he gave up was the privileges of deity for a season, and he submitted his attributes, which he could have used to stop the whole crucifixion. He submitted those to God the Father. That's what this passage is speaking of here. Charles Ryrie puts it this way concerning the emptying of Christ. Emptied himself, the kenosis, emptying of Christ during his incarnation does not mean that he surrendered any attribute of deity, but that he took on the limitations of humanity. As he walked as a man, he was sinless, but he experienced the same limitations that we experience. He knew what it was like for his heart to be broken because he had been betrayed by a friend. He knew what it was like, Matthew 4, to hunger. He knew what it was like, John 4, to be thirsty. He knew what it was like, Matthew 24, verse 36, to not understand everything, not in his deity, but in his humanity, where he had to rest completely upon God, the Father. The kenosis, emptying of Christ during his incarnation, does not mean that he surrendered any attribute of deity, but that he took on the limitations of humanity. This involved a veiling of pre-incarnate glory. That's why at the end of his life, just prior to his crucifixion, he said in John 17, verse 5, "Glorify me, Father, with the glory that I had with you before the world was." He wanted to return to that place of privilege. This involved a veiling of his pre-incarnate glory and the voluntary non-use of his divine prerogatives during the time he was on earth, like in Matthew 24, verse 36, where in his humanity, he didn't even know when he was coming back. And then Ryrie makes a point here of the Greek word form, Greek morphe, and he says the same word as is used in verse 7, just as it is used in verse 6. He was completely God and truly man. To deny either the deity or humanity of Christ requires denying the other. If you look very carefully at verse 6, you'll see the word form. Who, although he existed in the form of God, and then if you look down at verse 7, I believe it is, you'll see a repetition of the word form. But he emptied himself, taking the form, same Greek word, morphe, of a bondservant. That's who Jesus is. You can't say he's God but not man, or man but not God. He's the God-man. Is Jesus God or is Jesus man? Subsequent to the virgin conception, the answer is yes. He's both. In a single entity, this man Jesus Christ. And so people get very confused on their theology, and they think that somehow the incarnation is a subtraction. Nothing was subtracted from Christ at the point of the virgin conception and incarnation. What the incarnation is an addition, not a subtraction. A lot of people think it's an exchange. Well, he took off one coat, the deity coat, and put on the human coat. Not correct either. No subtraction, no exchange, but an addition where humanity is added to eternally existent deity. For what purpose? So his hands and his feet could be pierced. Because without that, God doesn't have any hands and feet. And he doesn't have a side to thrust a spear into. And during this whole time, he retains his deity and his prerogatives. He just submits those to the will of God the Father. In fact, when you understand this, then you understand what Satan is doing in Matthew 4. Matthew 4, verses 2 and 3, after he had been fasting for 40 days, he was hungry, and Satan says, "Command these stones to become bread." What Satan is doing is he's trying to drive a wedge in the triunity of God. He's trying to drive a wedge between the Father and the Son, and he's trying to get Jesus to give up the independent exercise of his attributes, which Satan himself knew he still had. Just use those attributes independently of God the Father. And so what Jesus did is he gave up not deity, but the privileges of deity, the pre-incarnate glory. What he gave up was not his attributes, but the independent, voluntary exercise of those attributes for a season to, according to verse 8, die on a cross. Now, you can't get higher Christology than that. I mean, that is the doctrine of Christ as clearly as it can be expressed in writing. And yet, why does Paul surface all of this? Hey, I've got some random thoughts I want to share with you today. Gather around. We're going to share some systematic theology on Christology today. That's not what Paul's doing. He is taking what probably is the highest Christological statement that one can find in the entire Bible, and he's aiming it at the Philippian church. that is splitting because of two warring people or warring factions. He's aiming it at the Philippian church to teach the Philippian church how to walk in joy. And that's why when I was trying to come up with a name for the sermon, the name that naturally came to me is the practicality of theology. Bible writers don't sit down and say, let's develop a systematic theology. Believe me, I'm not against systematic theologies. We should develop them. But that's not why the Bible was written. The Bible is what we call crisis literature, meaning that there was a real problem in Philippi. Just like there was a real problem in Corinth or Rome or whatever. And Paul is taking this high theology and he's applying it to daily life. The practicality of theology. So you give yourself to theology and doctrine, you're giving yourself to the most practical thing you could give yourself to, because it teaches you how to interact with other Christians that get on your nerves and you don't like and you're holding a grudge against. I have a number of quotes here, and I don't think I have time to exhaust them, but it's just one quote after another where ministers are getting into pulpits and trashing the study of theology. One pastor says, sermons here are not about extracting truth from the Bible to apply to people's lives. Well, then if you're not doing that, then what in the world are you doing, sir? It isn't about exegetical or expository preaching, says another. People want to know about God, or they want to know God. They want to know less about God. I mean, one after the other of disparaging comments on doing, basically what we're doing here in this sermon, dealing with doctrine. One says Christianity needs to be beyond a system or doctrinal array. You've heard many of these. People say, don't give me doctrine, just give me Jesus. Can I ask you a question? How do you know which Jesus it is you're talking about? Is it the Mormon Jesus, the Jehovah's Witness Jesus, the Islam Jesus, the New Age Jesus? Doctrine tells you whether you've got the right Jesus or not. What really matters is Christ, not creed. What matters is devotion, not doctrine. What counts is behavior, not beliefs. One popular pastor says God will never ask you a question about your doctrinal views. We're to love each other. That's our point, not our doctrinal beliefs. Today, many assume that spiritual maturity is measured by the amount of biblical information and doctrine that they know. The Bible is more than a doctrinal guidebook. The last thing many believers need to do is to go to another Bible study. On and on and on we can surface these citations. And yet the reality of the situation is doctrine is absolutely pivotal to Paul's thinking, because he uses it to resolve practical issues, limited joy, and lack of a service mentality in the church at Philippi, because people are acting through self-ambition. How can you do that? Paul says. How can you act in self-ambition when you look at the example of Jesus, the ultimate servant? 2 Corinthians chapter 8 and verse 9. Paul says this, for we know that the grace of our Lord Jesus Christ, we know of the grace of our Lord Jesus Christ, that though he was rich, yet for your sake he became poor, so that through his poverty you might become rich. Do you know where that quote is found? 2 Corinthians 8 and 9, he's getting ready to pass the offering plate, so to speak, to get the Corinthians to give money to a project that he had been working on for the suffering saints in Jerusalem. Before Paul makes any appeal to money, he gives them Christology, the doctrine of Christ. Acts 2, verse 42, it's the very first thing the early church gave themselves to. 3,000 are saved, roughly, on the day of Pentecost. What do you do with 3,000 people? Acts 2, verse 42 tells us they were continually devoting themselves to apostolic teaching. And there's a lot of other things on the list that follows, but the first thing they gave themselves to was doctrine. Because if you understand doctrine, you understand how to live. You understand everything else on this list. Now, don't get me wrong, doctrine was never intended to be a first step. Let me rephrase that. I said that wrong. Doctrine was never intended to be a last step. It was intended to be a first step. So the Bible is not set up in such a way that the end game of spiritual reality and spiritual growth and spiritual maturity is just in the accumulation of doctrinal knowledge. If doctrine is not informing life and relationships, in other words, if knowledge does not become wisdom, what is wisdom? It's knowledge applied, right? Then it doesn't serve its purpose. It's short of why God gave it. But oh my goodness, how we need it today. I mean, it is so practical that it will even prevent a turf war in a congregation. And it will even prevent a split within a congregation that's unnecessary. And it will even cause the people of God to walk in joy, because self is no longer on the throne, because Jesus didn't put self on the throne either, did he, in his incarnation. Paul does this here in Philippians. A couple other places where this happens in the Bible is over in Mark 10, beginning in verse 37. They said to him, now this is James and John, the sons of Zebedee, "Grant that we may sit one on your right and one on your left in your glory." How about that for a request? Lord, when you enter your glory, I want to be here on one side and my brother on the other side. And then you would think the other disciples would just laugh it off as immaturity, but Mark 10 verse 41 says, "Hearing this, the ten," that's the other members of this group of 12, "began to feel indignant with James and John." Hey, they're going to get ahead and not us. That's what the rest of them were thinking. And how does Jesus deal with this? I mean, how would you deal with this in your church that you're pastoring? Jesus points the spotlight on himself as the servant, exactly what Paul's doing here in Philippians 2. Calling them, Mark 10, 42, to himself, Jesus said to them, "You know those who are recognized as rulers of the Gentiles, lord it over them, and their great men exercise authority over them." In other words, you're thinking like the world system thinks. You climb the pecking order and you dominate people under you. "But it is not this way among you. Whoever wishes to become great among you shall be your servant." Now, isn't that what Paul just said in Philippians 2? The way up is down and the way down is up. It's the exact opposite of the world system. "And whoever wishes to be first among you must be slave of all." James and John weren't honoring that as they were looking for a leg up. So who's the example? Verse 45, Mark 10. "For even the Son of Man," here comes the Christology, "for even the Son of Man did not come to be served, but to serve and give his life as a ransom for many." You see, are you having a problem in your Christian walk and in your Christian life through ambition and self-promotion? Pursuing, as Paul says, empty, selfish ambition? Then maybe there's a deficiency in one's Christology. And maybe you might have the Christology down cold and you can pass the doctrinal exam, but it's just knowledge. It's never been translated consistently into wisdom, which is the point of doctrine. One more example, and then we'll close. Jesus does the exact same thing in the upper room. In John 13, verses 3 through 5, it says, Jesus, knowing the Father, had given all things into his hands, and that he had come forth from God and was going back to God, he got up from supper, laid aside his garments, taking a towel, he girded himself, and then he poured water into the basin and began to wash the disciples' feet to wipe them with the towel which he was girded. Are you kidding me? I mean, what if you were there in the upper room? Think of your reaction to that. That's how Peter reacts. God in human flesh is down on his hands and knees, and he's washing my feet. Of course, Jesus has this exchange with Peter, and then here comes the spiritual lesson, John 13, verse 14. If I then, the Lord and teacher, washed your feet, you also ought to wash one another's feet. In other words, Christology is altering how you live as a believer. And there's no room for self-ambition here, is there? There's no room to the idea that I'm going to get ahead and trample a bunch of people down in the process. John 13, verse 15, for I gave you as an example that you should do as I did to you. Truly, truly, I say to you, a slave is not greater than his master, nor is one who sent greater than one who sent him. You know, servant is not above his master. This is what I do. And I'm God in human flesh. This is what you're to do. If you're one of my disciples. Then he makes this statement in verse 17, John 13. If you know these things, you are blessed if you do them. Now notice this here, very important. The blessing does not come from knowing. The blessing comes from doing. The blessing comes not from knowledge, it comes from wisdom. The blessing comes not from learning the doctrine, it's walking it out consistently. That's where you walk in joy and fulfillment, which is what was lacking there in Philippi. That's what's going to heal the wounds in Philippi. About two women who Paul loved. Obviously Christians, because their names are in the book of life. Euodia and Syntyche fighting like cats and dogs, like common pagans. It's a lack of knowing Christology, and even if you know it, it's a lack of following it out as a servant, Jesus being the ultimate servant. And from there, as Paul typically does, he then moves into 4 points of application, verses 12 through 16, where he takes the paradigm he's just unleashed, and he applies it to the circumstances of the Philippians. That's exactly what he did at the end of chapter 1. I'm out of time, and so I can't do that today, but we'll reconvene next Lord's Day and see how this applies to daily life. And our segue, you know, into the gospel today is Jesus became a man to die on a cross. Why? Because he's a servant. And he wants to serve the human race by bridging the gap between fallen humanity and a holy God. Without that, the gap can't be overcome. It can only be overcome through the God-man. Who can represent God before man and man before God than the unique monogenous God-man? And so our exhortation, every single sermon we give here, is if anybody's listening and they're unclear about their eternity with God, to fulfill the only condition that God has set forth to have a relationship with him, which is to trust not in one's own works through some kind of man-made religious system, but to trust or believe or rely upon or depend upon the work Jesus did 2,000 years ago, which is magnificently applied here and explained in verses 5 through 11. So our exhortation is for people out there hearing this to do that. If you need more of an explanation, we would encourage you to send us an email. You can find our email address, the Sugarland Bible Church website, or you can put a comment down there on Facebook. We'd love to talk with you about how to become a Christian. Christianity is 100% what he did, and we rest in that. And then as we rest in that, it's so easy to go back to the old sin nature and the world system and pursue selfish ambition. And yet the example of Christ continues on as our role model concerning servanthood. And as we walk out in servanthood, boy, that abiding life, that certainly starts to become a reality, doesn't it? So the Aaronic benediction as we conclude: may the Lord bless you and keep you. May the Lord make his face shine upon you and be gracious to you. May the Lord lift up his countenance upon you and give you peace. God bless you. You're dismissed.

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0: Welcome to the Grace and Truth radio program of Calvary Chapel, Marcosan, located in Marcosan, Wisconsin. 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
1: We have also established that these angels don't do the job of the Holy Spirit. And Paul told us back in Hebrews 1:14 that angels are only servants or spirits sent by Jesus to care for people who will inherit salvation. In other words, they're caretakers. Now, each letter has Jesus introducing himself differently. And here in this one, to the letter of Smyrna, Jesus introduces himself as the first and the last, the one who was dead and is now alive. So my question is, why did Jesus introduce himself this way? And I believe the best answer that I could come up with was the first two verses in verse 9. I know. I know. That's our fill in the blank. Jesus has experienced what they are suffering. So there's two different Greek words for the English expression, I know. One is to know something by observing it. I see that happen and I know. And the other Greek word is to know something because we have experienced something. And that's what Jesus is saying here. I have experienced the same sufferings that you guys have experienced. And the writer of Hebrews makes this very point in Hebrews 4:14-16. I love using scripture to back up my points. Verse 14 says, so then, since we have a great high priest who entered heaven, Jesus, the Son of God, let us hold firmly to what we believe. This high priest of ours understands our weaknesses, for he faced the same things we do, yet he did not sin. So let us come boldly to the throne of our gracious God. There we will receive his mercy and we'll find grace to help us when we need it most. Boy, sometimes we need it most. And then Jesus also says this in verse 29a. He says, I know I've experienced about your suffering and your poverty, but you are rich. So Jesus knows about their poverty, and yet Jesus says, you guys are rich. Now, the Greek word used for poor is not like, hey, I don't have a lot of money, so I really got to work hard because I'm poor. The Greek word used here is more like complete destitute, because the Christians in Smyrna were unable to get a job. They were often robbed. And they had their wealth taken from them just because they were Christians. In other words, they're completely desperate, and yet Jesus says they're rich. That don't make much sense to me, because Jesus said the rich church of Laodicea that they were actually poor, naked, wretched, and blind. Now, we know the difference between rich and poor when it comes to money. I mean, we all know that. And it's obvious.

0: and they understand how to forgive those who hurt them, like Richard Warmbrand, who forgave those who tortured him. And he learned to love the people who tortured him. That's rich. Now, the church in Smyrna is very rich in the things that only God can give and the world cannot give. Suffering is designed to bring us close to God, while worldly abundance seems to cause people to not need God like the Laodiceans. The world can only give us the kind of wealth that will fade away, it'll rust, or it'll be taken from us, or even stolen from us. But what Jesus is offering is what the world cannot offer. You know, the world can't offer me forgiveness of sin. The world can't cleanse my heart. The world can't make me white as snow. The world can't offer me true joy, not happiness, true joy, peace. Peace only comes from knowing the Lord. In fact, the joy of the Lord is my strength. And true peace comes with having peace with God. The kind of peace that Jesus gives is the peace the world cannot give. And if this wasn't true, then why is the world so opposed to Christianity? To Jesus, being rich means having all that God can offer, missing out on nothing. I have everything that God offered me. I'm rich. And Jesus hasn't forgotten about the suffering church, and he offers this advice to the suffering church in Revelation 2:9b. He says, I know the blasphemy of those opposing you. They say they are Jews, but they are not, because their synagogue belongs to Satan. And our fill in the blank, I hope this one's on your form. The Jews were the worst persecutors. I mean, look what's being said here. The Jewish people of Smyrna were claiming to be God's chosen people, and yet they're opposing Jesus and his church. Jesus is saying, hey, they don't belong to me. They belong to Satan. They belong to Satan because they are rejecting Jesus and rejecting his church. Remember, Jesus said in the book of John that he is the only way to the Father. And when you reject Jesus, you are rejecting his forgiveness and his salvation. But don't miss what Jesus said to the Jewish people of Smyrna are also blaspheming God or the Holy Spirit, which is the only unforgivable sin. That's rejecting Jesus. That's what blasphemy of the Holy Spirit means, rejecting Jesus. They are convinced they are living in God's light, but the truth is they are serving the king of darkness. Isn't that strange? Now, the church in Smyrna is being persecuted by the Jews who think they are doing God's will, but according to Jesus, they're actually serving and doing the will of Satan. It's always interesting how Jesus views things, and it's so different from us.
1: Right.
0: You know, when Paul was on his way to kill Christians in Damascus, Jesus stopped Paul with this blinding light. And he says, Paul, Paul, or Saul, Saul at that time, he said, why are you persecuting me? And Paul says, who are you, Lord? And the voice replied, I am Jesus, the one you are persecuting. And it means that Jesus takes the persecution of his church personally. You're persecuting him. Revelation 2:10a, he says, don't be afraid of what you are about to suffer. And that's an easy fill in the blank. Don't be afraid to suffer. Curiosity, how many people are afraid to suffer? Right? We all are. How many of us walk into a place where we know we're going to be persecuted? Not sometimes. Right? You don't walk in like all joyous. It's more like, oh boy, here we go. But that's what Jesus told his disciples. He said, you're going to be persecuted. Don't fear it. You're going to have to suffer for me. Don't fear it. And Jesus said in Luke 12, he says, do you think I came to bring peace to the earth? No, I've come to divide people against each other. That's so strange. Now, Peter talked about how the followers of Christ will suffer, and this is so deep.

0: deep. I hope you guys catch this. In 1 Peter 4, verses 1 through 6, Peter writes, "So then, since Christ suffered physical pain, you must arm yourselves with the same attitude he had and be ready to suffer too. For if you have suffered physically for Christ, you have finished with sin." That's so rich. That is so rich. If you have suffered physically for Christ, you have finished with sin. Verse 2 says, "You won't spend the rest of your lives chasing your own desires, and you won't be anxious, and you will be anxious to do the will of God." Isn't that amazing what suffering does? It finishes us of sin, and we'll no longer chase these sinful desires or be anxious, and we'll want to do the will of God. Isn't that amazing? I don't know how to explain it, but that's suffering. That's what suffering for Christ does. Verse 3, he says, "You have had enough in the past of the evil things that godless people enjoy, their immorality and lust, their feasting and drunkenness and wild parties, and their terrible worship of idols. Of course, your former friends are surprised when you no longer plunge into the flood of wild and destructive things they do, so they will slander you." I had a lot of friends before I quit drinking. I don't have them anymore. Verse 5 says, "But remember, they'll have to face God, who will judge everyone, both the living and the dead." That's really rich. I would say review that and meditate on that scripture. Revelation 2:10b. This is Jesus still speaking to the church of Smyrna. He says, "The devil will throw some of you into prison to test you." Now, I personally believe that God allows sometimes for us to suffer from time to time so that we can see what's really inside of us. So we can see the things that are living in there that we need to change. And I'm going to back that up with scripture, because it's much easier to read what Peter wrote in 1 Peter 2, 21 through 25. He says, "For God called you to do good, even if it means suffering." It don't make a lot of sense. This is not a gospel, hey, who wants to be a Christian so you can suffer? But it is a fruitful thing. And it says, "Just as Christ suffered for you, he is our example, and you must follow in his steps. He never sinned, nor never deceived anyone. He did not retaliate when he was insulted, nor threaten revenge when he suffered. He left his case at the hands of God, who always judges fairly. He personally carries our sin in his body on the cross so we can be dead to sin." There it is again, dead to sin, "and live for what is right. By his wounds you are healed. And once you were like sheep who wandered away, but now you have turned to your shepherd," capital S shepherd, "the guardian," capital G guardian, "of your souls." Sometimes God tests us. And so we can either remove something that's stuck in our hearts that we just don't want to get rid of. And God sees that and he says, "Hey, I need to get that out of you, but you got this stronghold where you want to hang on to it so desperately." And then all of a sudden God does something and you're like, "I think I better get rid of that now." That's what suffering does. I have experienced God allowing me to suffer, sometimes because of my own stupid choices I made. And then there's other times that I have to suffer just so I can help me see the truth. Maybe it's to make me a better minister, or to get rid of something that I keep wanting to hang on to. Maybe unforgiveness or some silly thing like that. Maybe he makes us suffer to remove pride, or change the way we think about something, to teach us a lesson. And now Jesus says, Satan may throw you in a prison to test us. That to me is fascinating. So I asked, can Satan throw us in a prison? Well, according to Jesus, yes. But remember, when when this happens, or if this happens, it is Father filtered for his people. And we must then learn to pass the test or figure out what it is God wants us to learn. Because if we pass a test, we just might receive the crown of life that's offered to us in Revelation 2:10c. He says, you may suffer for 10 days, but if, a conditional promise, if you remain faithful, even when facing death, I'll give you the crown of life. Notice Jesus didn't say, hey, I'll deliver you from the prison. He didn't say that. He's not going to deliver us from the person who's gossiping about us or slandering us behind our back. He's not going to deliver us from that person either. He's not going to deliver us from the person who's mean to you. Jesus didn't say, hey, I'm going to end your suffering. Nor did Jesus say, I won't let them kill you. No, what Jesus said is, if you remain faithful during these times of suffering, maybe it might only be for 10 days, or it might be when we're facing death. If we are faithful, I will give you the crown of life. Now, there's five crowns mentioned in the New Testament, and I wanted to go through them. The first is the crown of life, and we just read it in Revelation, and it comes with a condition. If we remain faithful, we'll receive this crown of life. And James, that's Jesus' half-brother, he mentions a crown of life in his epistle. And remember, James never believed Jesus was the Son of God at first. It was only after Jesus died did James ever become a believer. And here's what James writes in James 1:12. He says, God blesses those who patiently endure testings and temptations. Afterward, they will receive the crown of life that God has promised to those who love him. That's pretty cool. I wouldn't mind one of those crowns. Now, the second one is an incorruptible crown, and that's in 1 Corinthians 9:24-25. And if you're scrambling to take notes, we can put it back up later. Verse 24 says, do you not know that those who run in a race all run, but one receives the prize? Run in such a way that you may obtain it. And everyone who competes for the prize is temperate in all things. Now they do it to obtain a perishable crown, one that will fade away. But we for an imperishable crown, one that will not fade away. The third one is the crown of righteousness. And that's in 2 Timothy 4:6-8. And this is Paul writing to his young pastor in Ephesus. He says, as for me, my life has already been poured out as an offering to God. The time of my death is near. I have fought a good fight. I have finished the race, and I have remained faithful. That's always in the scriptures, remaining faithful. Verse 8 says, and now the prize awaits me, the crown of righteousness, which the Lord, the righteous judge, will give me on the day of his return. And the prize is not just for me, but for all, that's all of us, who eagerly look forward to his appearing. Now, the fourth one mentioned is the crown of glory. And we find that in 1 Peter 5:1-4. It says, now a word to you who are elders in the church. I, too, am an elder and a witness to the suffering of Christ. And I, too, will share in the glory when he is revealed to the whole world. As a fellow elder, I appeal to you. Care for the flock that God has entrusted you. Watch over it willingly, not grudgingly, not for what you'll get out of it, but because you are eager to serve God. Don't lord over the people assigned to your care, but lead them by your own good example. And when the great shepherd appears, you'll receive a crown of never-ending glory and honor. The fifth crown is a crown of rejoicing. And that's in 1 Thessalonians 2:19-20. It says, after all, what gives us hope and joy and what will be our proud reward and the crown as we stand before our Lord Jesus when he returns, it is you. Yes, you are our pride and joy. And it seems that all of these crowns, I'm going to put it back up, All these crowns have something to do with our faithfulness. Faithfulness does not mean perfection. Faithfulness does not mean perfection. Rather, it means remaining faithful. We are saved by faith when we believe, and our faith is seen through our faithfulness, our faithful behaviors, by remaining faithful to Christ, while learning at the same time we're learning to overcome the world and our mistakes and our sin nature. This is a process. But even in all of those obstacles, when we make the mistakes, we need to get back with Jesus as quickly as we can. That's faithfulness. One more verse, Revelation 2:11. Anyone with ears to hear must listen to the Spirit and understand what he is saying to the churches. Whoever is victorious will not be harmed by the second death. And our fill in the blank is our victory overcomes the second death. Have you ever heard this expression? If you're only born once, then you will die twice. But if you are born twice, you only die once, which is a reference to being born again. In other words, if you're born again, you're born twice, you're only going to die once. You won't face the second death. This is a great reminder why we must be born again or reborn of the Holy Spirit simply because it allows us to avoid the second death. Now, Jesus is reminding his church the importance of being born again. Very, very important. We learn that in John 3. So, spoiler alert. I got a spoiler alert here because the second death is in our last one of our last chapters of the book of Revelation. It's in the final judgment, and it talks about the second death in Revelation chapter 20, which we'll get to in probably 6, 7, 8, 9 months. Verse 11 through 15, and it says, "And I saw a great white throne, and the one sitting on it. The earth and the sky fled from his presence, but they found no place to hide. I saw the dead, both great and small, standing before God's throne, and all the books were opened, including the book of life. And the dead were judged according to what they had done and recorded in the books. The sea gave up its dead, death and the grave gave up their dead, and all were judged according to their deeds. Then death and the grave were thrown into the lake of fire. The lake of fire is the second death. And anyone whose name was not found recorded in a book of life was thrown into the lake of fire." Now, if you look at your charts, 20 is way on the other end of that chart, chapter 20. But more importantly, our question should be, how do I get my name written in the Lamb's book of life? That's what's most important. And John tells us in his epistle, and this is 1 John 5:1-9. I couldn't leave it there. Verse 1 says, "Everyone who believes that Jesus is the Christ has become a child of God. And everyone who loves the Father loves his children too. We know we love God's children if we love God and obey his commandments." That again is our faithfulness. Verse 3, loving God, right? Or we should say, not losing our love for God like the Ephesian church, right? Verse 3 says, "Loving God means keeping his commandments, and his commandments are not burdensome. For every child of God defeats the evil world, and we achieve this victory through our faith," not a perfection, through our faith. Verse 5, "And who can win the battle against the world? Only those who believe that Jesus is the Son of God. And Jesus Christ is revealed as God's Son by his baptism in water and by shedding his blood on the cross, not by water only, but by water and blood. And the Spirit, who is truth, confirms with his testimony." So we have these three witnesses, the Spirit, the water, and the blood, and all three agree.
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0: This is the place, no?
1: Yes. This is it. Thank you. Keep the change.
0: Thank you very much.
2: Oh, honey, I am so excited.
1: Oh, so much.
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1: Wow, this is great.
3: Welcome, Mr. and Mrs. Thompson.
1: Thank you so much.
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6: Why do we get sick? 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Well, Genesis tells us that God's original creation was very good. 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Praise God, He promises to someday create a new heaven and new earth free from the curse.
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8: What is so important about believing in God and the Bible? 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Ecclesiastes chapter 7, verse 20 tells us, "There's not a just man on earth who does good and does not sin." Romans chapter 3, verse 23 says, "All of us have sinned and fall short of God's glory." 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
2: It's 67 degrees.

Numbers chapter 6, verses 24 through 26. The Lord bless you and keep you. The Lord make his face to shine upon you and be gracious to you. The Lord lift up his countenance upon you and give you peace. This has been your sustaining word of the day, brought to you by Calvary Chapel of Manitowoc.

0: He's so adorable. He's got your eyes, honey.
1: Oh.
0: Come on, walk to mommy, Trevor. Come on.
2: There you go. Look, honey, he's doing it.
1: I see him. Come here, big guy.
0: Well, we gotta keep working on it. Come on, Trevor.
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7: 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But life puts people in uncomfortable places all the time. 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

0: was and what's next, between grief and healing, between obedience and fear. The middle is hard, but God's not absent there. He meets people in unfinished places. So hold steady. 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
1: Doctors Study God. That's coming up next on today's Creation Moment. And now, here's our Creation Moment host, Ian Taylor.
2: Physicians have been mystified by and are in process of studying God. But in this case, the acronym God stands for Generation of Diversity. The diversity that amazes them is the diversity found in our immune system. While we have fewer than 100,000 genes, our immune system is able to generate tens of millions of distinct antibodies to defend and protect itself from disease. The question is, how can only 100,000 genes produce thousands of times that many antibodies? Actually, we have two immune systems. The first is called the innate system. This system is rapid response and relies on common characteristics found in most microbes to bind them and conquer them. Your second immune system is called the combinatorial immune system. It is this second immune system that generates tens of millions of different and very specific antibodies. Its response is slower than the innate system because it responds to an infection by making and sending a variety of antibodies at invaders. Depending upon which antibodies recognize the invader, the combinatorial system then begins to manufacture more specific antibodies until the invader is conquered. Researchers studying the details of the immune system are astonished at how evolution could design such a complex, ingenious, and precise system. Even from a scientific standpoint, the simpler explanation is that our immune system, like everything else, was created by an all-wise, all-powerful creator.
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4: It's 10:13.
5: It's 68 degrees.

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2: It's 69 degrees.
3: Oh, dear God. 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Please help me. Help me to be there for her. And to train her like my dad did for me. Man, I have such a great example of what a dad should be.
4: Dear Father, well, time sure goes by fast. 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Thank you for allowing me to be a father and grandfather.
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0: Fashion designer Coco Chanel once said, "There are people who have money and people who are rich." And coming up, Pastor Xavier Rees shares the story of a woman who didn't have much, but was indeed rich, who taught us the simple truths about what is really important.
1: Luke 21:3-4 says, Jesus speaking to his disciples, "Truly I say to you that this poor widow has put in more than all, for all these out of their abundance have put in offerings to God, but she out of her poverty put in all the livelihood that she had." This widow gave what it took to live. Jesus looked at her heart. Wasn't impressed with all these wealthy people. Money is a difficult thing with Christians. Trust me. Our giving should be before God, not to be seen of men. Too often people are motivated by carnal motivations and carnal giving for finances. At times individuals prayed and giving not praise to men. Our giving should be before God, not before men. Listen to Matthew 6:1. "Take heed that you do not do your charitable deeds before men to be seen of them. Otherwise, you have no reward from your Father in heaven." Amen. Let me tell you, what can we give? Paul says to the Corinthians, listen, God's unspeakable gifts. He gave his son. Now, what have you given? Well, you're humbled. He gave all. Young Stanley Tam had failed in the silver reclaiming business, even though he had tithed since its beginning. He says, "Why, God?" He prayed as he drove homeward with numb disappointment. Then an inner voice from the Lord seemed to say, "You don't need to fail. Turn your business over to me and let me run it. Remember the promise, my God shall supply," and you know the scripture, "all your needs, Christ Jesus." Finally, Tam replied, "Take it, God, and if you'll make it succeed, I'll honor you in every way I can." He returned home and the business grew. Many months later, after he had married, he wrestled with his conscience once more and told his wife, quote, "I feel God would have us to take a bigger step of faith than tithing and make him a senior partner in the business. 50% of the stock belongs to him." States Smelting and Refining Corporation of Lima, Ohio was recognized that way. Soon, a new corporation, United States Plastic, was added to God's partnership. Growth was so phenomenal that the IRS audited his books for 10 consecutive years. Dividends from God's 51% were put into the Sanitas Foundation, which helps overseas missions mainly. And as the business passed the multi-million dollar mark, God's share was up to 60% annually. Since then, a new plant quadrupled, its original size sprung up, and the business continues to prosper. It's still today. God is faithful, and he will take care of you, and he will be sufficient for you if we let him do the driving and directing.
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4: Today, whether you eat meat or don't eat meat, it doesn't make any difference. 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You just eat what you want. But the point is, it was teaching Israel, by the way, to make a distinction. And that's important. They had to make a decision, you see, about this. This one's clean, this is unclean. You have to make decisions today as a believer, by the way, about your conduct. You have to make a decision whether you accept Christ or not, whether you're going to study the Word of God, whether you're going to walk in the way that's well-pleasing to Him. All of this is here.
3: Join a faithful company of people on the Bible Bus as we go through the Bible. 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
1: Hi, this is Pastor Joe from Calvary Chapel of Manitowoc. 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
2: Won't you come?

Deuteronomy chapter 18, verses 15 through 22. The Lord your God will raise up for you a prophet like me from your midst, from your brethren. Him you shall hear, according to all you desired of the Lord your God in Horeb, in the day of the assembly, saying, Let me not hear again the voice of the Lord my God, nor let me see this great fire any more, lest I die. And the Lord said to me, What they have spoken is good. I will raise up for them a prophet like you from among their brethren, and will put my words in his mouth, and he shall speak to them all that I commanded him. And it shall be that whoever will not hear my words, which he speaks in my name, I will require it of him. But the prophet who presumes to speak a word in my name, which I have not commanded him to speak, or who speaks in the name of other gods, that prophet shall die. And if you say in your heart, How shall we know the word which the Lord has not spoken? When a prophet speaks in the name of the Lord, if the thing does not happen or come to pass, that is the thing which the Lord has not spoken. The prophet has spoken it presumptuously. You shall not be afraid of him. This has been your sustaining word of the day, brought to you by Calvary Chapel of Manitowoc.

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apology can start out honest and still get away from us. We begin with, I'm sorry. And then comes the word that usually changes everything. But suddenly we're explaining the tone, the timing, the stress, the other person's part, and why we technically had a point. At that point, it's not really an apology anymore. It's a defense speech with nicer lighting. Real repentance is simpler than that. Not easier, simpler. It tells the truth without trying to control the outcome. It says, I was wrong. I hurt you. Please forgive me. And then it lets those words stand. That kind of humility is hard. But Jesus didn't call us to win every room. He called us to follow him. Be honest. Own what's yours. Ask forgiveness where you need to. God can do a lot with a heart that stops defending long enough to be changed. From 96.3 FM, WTSWLP.

0: Dear Diary, I'm so scared and confused. I thought I'd be happy, but instead all I feel is regret. I thought it would be so different. I think I've made a big mistake, and the worst part is there's nothing I can do to change it. I can't talk to anyone about this either, especially not my parents. They'd totally kill me. I thought it would draw Kevin and I closer and make our relationship stronger. That didn't happen at all. I just don't understand. I feel so alone. What if I'm pregnant? What am I gonna do? I'm so scared.
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4: It's 67 degrees.
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6: Today's Wisdom for Women is Proverbs 21, verse 3. The Lord is more pleased when we do what is just. No one was more faithful about going through rituals and sacrifices than the Pharisees. But Jesus denounced them in withering language. He told them they looked like beautiful monuments on the outside, but inside were full of dead men's bones. Sometimes we feel like we could never fall into the category of Pharisee, but maybe we should put an up-to-date title on this. How about being two-faced, meaning we look one way on the outside, but we aren't what we appear to be. Recently, a young woman told me her testimony. She grew up in church. She knew all the songs and even sang in the choir. But she was just plain church. Or, how about when we give money to a ministry with strings attached? Or, we act like we're supportive, but we backbite our leaders and pastors. None of this pleases the Lord. James 1 gives us a good summary. If anyone among you thinks they're religious and does not bridle their tongue, but deceives their own heart, this one's religion is useless. Pure religion before God is this: to visit the orphans and widows in their distress and to keep oneself unspotted from the world. So, how can you visit an orphan? On my website, I have pictures of our orphan ministry in Russia. Go to BibleBusStop.com and maybe the Lord would stir your heart to pray for this ministry or send supplies. This is putting real feet to your real faith. This is Debbie Bryson praying that the practical wisdom of God's Word will make you wise.
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3: This is Ministry of Minute from Mike. Today's verse is Proverbs 31:23. Her husband is known in the gates when he sits among the elders of the land. This seems to prove the old adage, behind every great man is a woman. While the saying didn't come about until the 19th century, I think we can trace its beginnings back to King Lemuel's mother. This woman's husband is known in the gates. The gates is where city and legal business was conducted, not secluded town halls or the back rooms of pubs like it is now. Back then, everyone coming into the city would go through a gate, usually the main gate, where the city leaders and adjudicators would sit down to decide important affairs. Paul wrote that women should be keepers at home, and this is an example of that. She's so totally on top of what's going on at home, she prepares food and clothing and runs the home. The husband's free to devote his time, energies, and learnings to important affairs of state. No doubt his wife was well known because of her philanthropy, care of her family, and industrious mindset. We note that the husband isn't just known in the gates, he sits among the elders, meaning he was highly esteemed. This has been Ministerial Minute for Mike.
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5: God, by a miracle, could have furnished the bread as he fed the 5,000. But he didn't do it that way here. And he doesn't do it that way for us today. He wants us involved in the Lord's service. And if you're in a good church, a good Bible church, you ought to get involved in helping the pastor. It's amazing today how many ways people could help in the church if they just would get involved. That's all they need to do is to keep your eyes open, notice something that you could do that maybe somebody else is doing, you could really do it better. May I say to you, friends, that we need to get involved.
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7: All the wrongs will be put right. The injustices that are represented in humanity that cry out from the fields of the workers and cry out from behind bedroom doors and so on will one day be put to rights. God has already intervened in the person of his son Jesus. And he now announces that there is a judgment day that is fixed, that will be fair, and that is absolutely final.
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2: Author and teacher Bruce Wilkinson had it right when he said, "Dependence upon God makes heroes of ordinary people like you and me." The Bible is filled with stories confirming the simple truth of this statement, and today Pastor Xavier Reese discusses the secret of his strength.
9: One day the king of Assyria sent an army out to apprehend Elisha because he was giving away the Syrian military plans and posts, and they were being defeated by the king of Israel. And so when the army arrived at the city of Dothan, his servant of Elijah looked out and seen all the Assyrian army with their horses and their chariots surrounding the city. He said, "Alas, my master, what shall we do?" And so he answered. Elijah said, "Do not fear, for those who are with us are more than those that are with them." And Elisha prayed to God that he would open his eyes of Gehazi and that he might see the heavenly army around the mountains full of horses and chariots to protect them. And God did. And then his attitude changed. Paul the Apostle found himself in a similar situation in which he was certain that death would be the end result to him and others with him. But God delivered him. You ever been there? God is in the business of doing things like this. You remember John, the beloved, was sentenced to be boiled in oil and he didn't die. God delivered him. Then he was sent to the island of Patmos where he received the revelation which we have recorded for us. God delivered him not by human ability. Even Zechariah 4:6 says, "Not by might nor by power, but by my spirit, says the Lord." You and I need to know this kind of deliverance in our lives. Do you have any experience with this? It's important. Majority of the church today does not have any experience in this. It's all dependence on self. It's all dependent little gimmicks. It's all dependent upon the social sciences, on psychology, on all the intermixing and contaminating of New Age and emergent theology and everything. And we are so fit. We are so prepared. We are so confident in ourselves, and that's wrong. Yet as we turn to God, the burden will be lifted, and sufficient will be the grace that He will supply. God says, my grace is sufficient. But you've got to wait to get there to get the sufficiency. You cannot start thinking about the worst case scenario and then freak out that the sufficiency won't be there. You just have to walk with God, who will be sufficient every day, and all that sufficiency will add up to the need of sufficiency of that day. From our own personal dependency on God, as we totally commit ourselves to Him, that whether by life or death, He will be magnified, Philippians 1:20. So when we're yielding to God in obedience, we don't set the conditions. We let Him move within us according to His word.
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1: Hey, sit down and relax. By the power vested in us by God, we're going to doo-wop you in Jesus' name.

Bon, bon, bon, je de bon, bon, bon, bon, je de bon, bon, bon, je de bon, bon, je de bon, bon, bon, bon, bon, bon, bon, bon, bon, bon, bon, bon, bon, bon, bon, bon, bon, bon, bon, bon, bon, bon, bon, bon, bon, bon, bon, bon, bon, bon, bon, bon, bon, bon, bon, bon, bon, bon, bon, bon, bon, bon, bon, bon, bon, bon, bon, bon, bon, bon, bon, bon, bon, bon, bon, bon, bon, bon, bon, bon, bon, bon, bon, bon, bon, bon, bon, bon, bon, bon, bon, bon, bon, bon, bon, bon, bon, bon, bon, bon, bon, bon, bon, bon, bon, bon, bon, bon, bon, bon, bon, bon, bon, bon, bon, bon, bon, bon, bon, bon, bon, bon, bon, 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

0: just in. A tornado has touched down here in the valley with a fury beyond compare, leaving behind a massive trail of destruction. Unconfirmed reports estimate hundreds of casualties due to the lack of warning. And sadly, these numbers will most likely only increase in the coming days. Rescue workers are continuing to search for any survivors.
1: Oh, dear God. She's so young. 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

0: There is someone who is always there. It is our Lord and Savior Jesus Christ, and when you call on His name, He will be alongside of you, taking you through that situation, so you are not alone. If you think you can do it, please think again. You see, we mess things up for God by not trusting in Him. His timing and ways are perfect. Not too late, not too soon. When you accept Jesus as your Lord and Savior, God promises us that He will always be with us, no matter what. How comforting to know this. 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
1: Created for work. This is Ken Ham, a missionary to our evolutionized culture and even the church. Work is hard, tiring, and often it's anything but enjoyable. But did you know we were created by God for work? In Genesis, we read that God created Adam and Eve in His image and gave them dominion over the earth. This implies they were to take care of the creation entrusted to them. And God specifically tasked Adam with the job of tending and keeping the Garden of Eden. Work isn't a bad thing. When we work, create, and design things, we're copying our Creator who made the universe and sustains it. So while work may not always feel good, we were designed for it. But why is it so hard? 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
4: Boy, this is a thick jungle. Here's a native. Let's ask him. Hello there.
5: Here!
4: We're looking for bones that look something like this picture.
5: Yes, very large bones. Dinosaur.
4: Rawr. Oh, no, mother the Magal.
5: I don't think he understands, Philip, old boy.
4: I think you're right. Here, take a look at this. This is what the dinosaur may have looked like when alive.
5: What did he say?
6: 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Ramahuma!
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6: Ramahuma!
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8: Hi, this is Pastor Joe from Calvary Chapel of Manitowoc. 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I hope you can join us as we study through the word of God. It is as Paul said, faith comes by hearing and hearing by the word of God. 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

Deuteronomy chapter 18, verses 15 through 22. The Lord your God will raise up for you a prophet like me from your midst, from your brethren. Him you shall hear, according to all you desired of the Lord your God in Horeb, in the day of the assembly, saying, Let me not hear again the voice of the Lord my God, nor let me see this great fire any more, lest I die. And the Lord said to me, What they have spoken is good. I will raise up for them a prophet like you from among their brethren, and will put my words in his mouth, and he shall speak to them all that I commanded him. And it shall be that whoever will not hear my words, which he speaks in my name, I will require it of him. But the prophet who presumes to speak a word in my name, which I have not commanded him to speak, or who speaks in the name of other gods, that prophet shall die. And if you say in your heart, How shall we know the word which the Lord has not spoken? When a prophet speaks in the name of the Lord, if the thing does not happen or come to pass, that is the thing which the Lord has not spoken. The prophet has spoken it presumptuously. You shall not be afraid of him. This has been your sustaining word of the day, brought to you by Calvary Chapel of Manitowoc.

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1: This evening, if you would, please turn in your Bibles to Exodus chapter 10 as we continue our study through the Word of God. And as we've seen, God heard the cry of his people in Egypt. They were in bondage, and it was now time to set them free. It was time for them to leave Egypt, but it was time for them to enter into the promised land. The problem was Pharaoh didn't want to let his slaves go, and so he kept hardening his heart to what God wanted, and God kept showing Pharaoh that he needed to let the Jews go, but he kept refusing over and over and over again. So far, we've seen seven judgments or plagues that have come upon Pharaoh and the Egyptians. And every time that Pharaoh refuses to let God's people go, the judgments get harder and more severe. And it's amazing, you know, how man fights against God today. But in the end, like Pharaoh, they're not going to win. You know, we have to remember that. And Pharaoh's going to find out the hard way, and it's going to cost him so much to fight against the will of God. As we closed last time in Exodus 9:35, this is what we read. So the heart of Pharaoh was hard. Neither would he let the children of Israel go, as the Lord had spoken to Moses. So with that as our introduction, let's pick up Exodus chapter 10, beginning in verse 1, and let's see what the Lord has for us this evening as we study his word. We're told, "Now the Lord said to Moses, 'Go into Pharaoh, for I have hardened his heart and the hearts of his servants, that I may show these signs of mine before him, that you may tell in the hearing of your son and your son's son the mighty things I have done in Egypt, and my signs which I have done among them, that you may know that I am the Lord.' So Moses and Aaron came into Pharaoh and said to him, 'Thus says the Lord God of the Hebrews, how long will you refuse to humble yourself before me? Let my people go that they may serve me. Or else, if you refuse to let my people go, behold, tomorrow I will bring locusts into your territory, and they shall cover the face of the earth, so that no one will be able to see the earth, and they shall eat the residue of what is left, which remains to you from the hail, and they shall eat every tree which grows up for you out of the field. They shall fill your houses, the houses of all your servants, and the houses of all the Egyptians, which neither your fathers nor your fathers' fathers have seen, since the day that they were on the earth to this day.' And he turned and went out from Pharaoh." So again, God instructs Moses to go and warn Pharaoh, look, if you don't let my people go, judgment is coming. Not might, it is coming. And this eighth plague is locusts. And again, all these plagues are against the false gods that the Egyptians worship. These locusts that were coming upon the land were against Osiris, the god of the crops and fertility, Nut, the sky goddess. And once again, we see God hardening Pharaoh's heart. First of all, you tell Pharaoh to let your people go. Now you're hardening his heart and he's not going to do it. That doesn't seem fair, right? Well, we have to understand what's going on here, because Pharaoh hardened his heart. And what God did was made Pharaoh's heart firm. Okay, this is what you want. This is what you're going to get. It's kind of like what Paul said in Romans chapter 1. And we talked about this, I think, last time, that when you reject God, when you suppress the truth about God, God will give you over to the things that are in your heart, which are really evil. And we see the ramifications of that today. And so that's all that God was doing with Pharaoh. Pharaoh hardened his heart to let God's people go. And God said, fine, that's what you want. That's what you're going to get. Now, we also see that this is a witness of the power of God before Pharaoh and the Egyptians, the mighty works that he did. And also for the children of Israel, they were to tell it to their children and their grandchildren and so on, who the Lord is. And I think that's important for each of us. What kind of witness are we leaving behind for people to see? And when I talk about witness, I'm talking about the witness of our loving Father, about Jesus. You see, when I go home to be with the Lord, I don't want the people to say, you know, he was a really nice guy, okay? I want them to say, man, he really loved the Lord. You know, that was something that when my children were in rebellion against God and they were on the run from him, one of the things that one of them said to me was, you know, Dad, through it all, you didn't compromise what you believed. You stood firm. You know, I didn't even think they were paying attention, but they were. And I want to leave that witness, not only for my children, but for my grandchildren as well, that they know that I love the Lord with all my heart. And I want them to love the Lord as well. And I could share with them the mighty things that God has done in my life, just like you can share the things that God has done in your own life with them, to see that our God is living and he's powerful, just like back here in the Exodus story. Now, this locust infestation, I don't know about you, but it's kind of creepy when you think about it. All right? This is not a normal locust infestation. It's going to cover the land of Egypt. And I'll just share this with you. We're told once in a while, and we're not totally sure why, these locusts become more aggressive. It may be related to a hormone that is secreted or released when there is overcrowding of these creatures, but we're not sure. And whatever the case, these locusts become ferocious in their behavior and their appetite. They not only eat the plants, but also even down to the roots, destroying the land. Their teeth were like lion's teeth with a sawtooth pattern, again, enabling them to eat right down to the roots. In fact, stories have been told

and they fly in their tight military-like units, and they make a sound that's almost deafening. Again, that would freak me out, okay? I don't know about you, but it's just creepy. And the Lord tells them, look, how long will you refuse to humble yourself before me? Let my people go that they may serve me. Think about it. He said, they've already been through 7 plagues, right? What's the matter, you, is what my Italian family would say. Look at this. Do you want more? I'm giving you a warning here. Let my people go. There's one writer put it like this. There are other ways that we could put it. How long will you live such a sinful life? How long will you destroy yourself and the people you love? How long will you put off the day of repentance? Just how long will it be? When Charles Spurgeon preached on this passage, he said, forget Pharaoh and only think of yourself. Let the Lord Jesus Christ himself, with the thorn-crowned head and the pierced hand, stand by your pew and, looking right down into your soul, say in his matchless tone of music, the music of the heart of love, how long wilt thou refuse to humble thyself before me? You see how that could be applied to our own lives? Are there things in our lives that we need to change? How long are we going to fight against God? When are we going to humble ourselves before him? So again, something that's important for us to take a look at. We should always do heart checks. And I'm not saying go to the doctor. I'm saying spiritual heart checks. And as you're reading the Word of God, as you're praying, as the Holy Spirit is speaking to you and showing you things, what are you doing about those things? Very important. Verse 7 here in Exodus 10. Then Pharaoh's servants said to him, how long shall this man be a snare to us? Let the men go, that they may serve the Lord their God. Do you not yet know that Egypt is destroyed? So Moses and Aaron were brought again to Pharaoh, and he said to them, go serve the Lord your God. But who are the ones that are going? Moses said, we will go with our young and our old, with our sons and our daughters, with our flocks and our herds we will go, for you must hold a feast to the Lord. Then he said to them, the Lord had better be with you when I let you and your little ones go. Beware, for evil is ahead of you. Not so. Go now, you who are men, and serve the Lord, for that is what you desired. And they were driven out from Pharaoh's presence. Now, it's kind of interesting. The servants of Pharaoh were like, we got to let these people go, man. Our land is destroyed. Look at what's happened here, right? And if we don't let them go, man, it's going to be a total wasteland. And Pharaoh says to Moses, after he brings them back, who are the ones that are going to be going with you? For Moses, it was everyone, right? Everyone, young and old. And I think that's interesting because what Pharaoh is doing is what many do today. They're going to give to God, but they're not willing to fully submit to God. Okay, I'll let you take the men, but that's it. Everyone else has to stay. You can only go so far. And, you know, it's amazing how the devil likes to do that in our own lives. Again, don't get too caught up in this. You know, you could do what you want instead of what the Lord wants. And like I said, Moses says, you know, all of us are going, young and old. They're all going to come worship the Lord. And I think, you know, Pharaoh at first said, yeah, you can go, right? Then he said, not so. Forget about it. Not all of you are going. Just take the men with you and get out of here. Again, this compromise is given to Moses. It sounds okay. Hey, yeah, let's just, all the men will go. We'll go worship the Lord. Let the women, the children, the young ones stay here. What's the big deal? Well, the men will go and worship the Lord. It's a compromise. That's not what the Lord said. And that's what, again, the devil does. You know, hey, the kids need to be involved in sports. And sports are on a Sunday now. So, you know, we can miss church. It's okay because these kids need to play sports. Or, you know, church is boring for kids. You know, they don't need to go. And we have all kinds of excuses how to compromise. Well, you know, God created all this stuff. So being on the golf course is like being with God. I don't have to go to church. You don't have to go to church. You don't have to read your Bible. You get to go to church and you get to read your Bible. You know, there are people in other parts of the world, like in China, that would love the freedom to just go to church and not be threatened by their government. Look at the freedom we have in this country right now.

Will it last? I don't know, but we have it. Don't compromise. And for me, you know, I love seeing children who love coming to church. I love Vacation Bible School because I see the joy in their faces. Yeah, the first day is a little scary for the new ones. They don't know what's going on and, you know, they don't know what I'm about. But by day two, they're into it. By day four on that Thursday when they're throwing water sponges at me, I have to cast the demons out of those kids after that, man. That's how bad. I mean, it's just crazy. They have so much fun, but they're learning about the Lord the whole week. And by the end, they're telling me what they learn. Perfect. Because those things will be in their hearts and in their lives as they get older. They'll treasure those things. Now, what is Moses going to do here? Or what is the Lord going to do in response to what Pharaoh said? Well, look at verse 12. Then the Lord said to Moses, stretch out your hand over the land of Egypt for the locusts, that they may come upon the land of Egypt and eat every herb of the land, all that the hail has left. So Moses stretched out his rod over the land of Egypt, and the Lord brought an east wind on the land all that day and all that night. And when it was morning, the east wind brought the locusts. And the locusts went up over all the land of Egypt and rested on all the territory of Egypt. They were very severe. Previously, there had been no such locusts as they, nor shall there be such after them. For they covered the face of the whole earth so that the land was darkened, and they ate every herb of the land and all the fruit of the trees which the hail had left. So there remained nothing green on the trees or on the plants of the field throughout all the land of Egypt. You know, Pharaoh said, no, you're not taking everyone. God said, okay, the locusts are coming. That's it. We're not going to give in to you. And again, what the Lord is doing is bringing down all these false gods that the Egyptians worship. And God will do that in our lives, all the false gods we worship. You know, and there are many. You know, they're not necessarily little idols, but there are a lot of false gods in our lives that God will bring down because he wants us to worship him. Well, verse 16 here in Exodus 10 says, then Pharaoh called for Moses and Aaron in haste and said, I have sinned against the Lord your God and against you. Now, therefore, please forgive my sin only this once and entreat the Lord your God that he may take away from me this death only. So he went out from Pharaoh and entreated the Lord. And the Lord turned a very strong west wind, which took the locusts away and blew them into the Red Sea. There remained not one locust in all the territory of Egypt. But the Lord hardened Pharaoh's heart, and he did not let the children of Israel go. You know, true repentance brings about a change in a person's life. That's what repentance is all about. It's an about face. With the Lord, you're moving away from him. When you repent, you're turning around from the direction you were going, and now you're going towards the Lord. Pharaoh just wanted to get rid of the locusts, right? You know, I've sinned. I've done wrong. Get rid of the locusts. Locusts are gone. Hey, you guys aren't going anywhere. You're staying right here in Egypt. You see, he just wanted the locusts to be gone. He didn't have a change of heart. But God does show him mercy. He takes these locusts out of the way. And God knew what Pharaoh was going to do. As one writer said, once again comes the easy confession of sin and the shallow repentance that springs only from a desire to avert the consequences. Absolutely, how true that is. I just want the problem to go away. Once the problem's gone, forget about God. Well, look at verse 21. Then the Lord said to Moses, stretch out your hand toward heaven, that there may be darkness over the land of Egypt, darkness which may even be felt. So Moses stretched out his hand toward heaven, and there was thick darkness in all the land of Egypt 3 days. Wow. Let me read into verse 23. Then they did not see one another, nor did anyone rise from the place for 3 days, but the children of Israel had light in their dwellings. That must have been pretty interesting. Imagine complete darkness. But over in Goshen, where the children of Israel are at, there's light. Wow, that's pretty interesting. Now, as with the pattern with the previous plagues, the third in this set of three came without warning. This ninth plague was darkness. 3 days it covered the land.
And the plague was against Ra, the sun god, Horus, the son of the sun god, as well as Nut, the sky goddess, and Hathor, another sky goddess. And this is not some eclipse or something like that. It's 3 days of darkness and light for the people, the Jewish people in Goshen. Now, I don't know if the Egyptians tried to light their lamps and they wouldn't light, or they lit them and it didn't produce any light. I don't know. But they had, imagine complete darkness. I don't know if you've ever gone to these caves where you're taken way down deep. And this one, and I think it was in Merrimack Caves, I believe, they told us, we're going to turn off all the lights in here. Now, we're down in the cave, okay? There's no sunlight. There's no nothing. You've got rock all around you. And they said, you're not going to be able to see the person in front of you. So if you have small children, hold on to them. And, you know, me, this is when I was really young, and I thought, what are you talking about? Complete darkness. It's good. They turn off the lights. Wow, you couldn't see your hand in front of your face. That's how dark it was. That's what's going on here. Complete darkness. They stayed in their homes. Why? Because they couldn't see where they were going for 3 days. Can you imagine? And I don't know about you, but after the first plague, I'm like, I surrender. We're at the ninth plague, right? And he's still having a hard time. Now, it's interesting because John tells us in 1 John 1:5, this is the message we have heard from him and declare to you, that God is light and in him is no darkness at all. Wow. No darkness at all. Isn't it interesting that the lake of fire is also called outer what? Darkness. Why? Because God is not there. And when God is not there, there is complete darkness. And that's what we see here. It's interesting because it says in verse 21 here that it's a darkness which may even be felt. So it's not a normal darkness. Is this demonic in nature? Is wild as that can be? Maybe, because God's not in this at all. And maybe they are feeling the presence of evil. Possible. But again, for the children of Israel, they had light. Were they able to light their lamps? Possibly. Was it the glory of God? Possibly. Whatever it was, they had light. The Egyptians had complete darkness. Look at verse 24 here in Exodus 10. Then Pharaoh called to Moses and said, go serve the Lord. Only let your flocks and your herds be kept back. Let your little ones also go with you. But Moses said, you must also give us sacrifices and burnt offering, that we may sacrifice to the Lord our God. Our livestock also shall go with us. Not a hoof shall be left behind. For we must take some of them to serve the Lord our God. And even we do not know with what we must serve the Lord until we arrive there. But the Lord hardened Pharaoh's heart, and he would not let them go. Then Pharaoh said to him, get away from me. Take heed to yourself and see my face no more. For in the day you see my face, you shall die. And Moses said, you have spoken well. I will never see your face again. So this final offer of Pharaoh is to let the families go and worship the Lord, but not to let them take the livestock. Again, compromise. He never gives up, does he? And that's the same with Satan, you know? And there is no greater joy than to serve our Lord. I'm sure you feel the same way. The creator of heaven and earth is using someone like me, someone like you. Think about that. Of all the people in the world, he's chosen us. Wow. What a joy. Don't compromise what God has given to you. And for Moses, he refuses to compromise. And Pharaoh says, you know what, Moses, just get out of here. I don't want to see your face anymore. The next time I see your face, I'm going to kill you. That's it. Well, that's not exactly what's going to happen, but Pharaoh, again, refuses to repent and turn to God, and he's going to face the judgment of God. He is beyond reason at this point, and so God's not going to reason with him anymore. Now, the three sets of those plagues are complete, and the last one, the 10th plague, stands alone, as we're going to see. But let me share with you why God sent these plagues on Pharaoh and the Egyptians, what they were to do.
First of all, to answer Pharaoh's question, who is the Lord? Remember that in Exodus 5:2. Who is this Lord? Well, in the plagues, God showed himself greater than any of the false gods of Egypt, to show the power of God through Moses, to give a testimony to the children of Israel for future generations, to judge the false gods, demons, really, of Egypt, to warn the nations. More than 400 years later, the Philistines remembered the Lord God of Israel as the one who played the Egyptians. Isn't that interesting? We see it in 1 Samuel 4:8 as a testimony of the greatness of God to Israel. And God is always looking out for us, and he wants what's best for our lives, and he wants us to draw close to him. But there is so much opposition trying to pull us away from God. We need to be careful that we don't compromise our faith. Well, look at chapter 11 here of Exodus, verse 1. And the Lord said to Moses, I will bring yet one more plague on Pharaoh and on Egypt. Afterward, he will let you go from here. And when he lets you go, he will surely drive you out of here altogether. Speak now in the hearing of the people, and let every man ask from his neighbor and every woman from her neighbor articles of silver and articles of gold. And the Lord gave the people favor in the sight of the Egyptians. Moreover, the man Moses was very great in the land of Egypt, in the sight of Pharaoh's servants, and in the sight of the people. So 9 plagues have come and gone, and now we're into the 10th plague that's going to be poured out upon Egypt. And this is going to be the one that makes Pharaoh let the children of Israel go. And it's not just that Pharaoh's going to let them go. He's going to compel them to go. He's going to drive them out of the land. But it didn't have to come to this. That's the tragic thing. But because he never obeyed the Lord, this judgment came. Now, the Egyptians and even Pharaoh's servants saw the power of the true and living God, didn't they? Did any of them go with the children of Israel? I think some of the Egyptians did, because they saw the power of the living God instead of these false gods that the Egyptians were worshiping. And it's interesting that the children of Israel are going to ask for their silver and gold, and they're going to give it to them. Again, these are slaves. They had no weapons of war, and they just asked the people, well, after 10 plagues and all this devastation, take whatever you want. Now you think, well, why did God do that? Well, for me personally, I believe it was for their 400 years of slavery. This is back pay for the children of Israel. They didn't get paid for their work that they were doing those 400 years, but now God was repaying them.

0: That's all the time we have for today's teaching. If you would like a personal copy of this message, mention today's date when you contact us. Our mailing address is Calvary Chapel, Manitowoc, Post Office Box 224, Manitowoc, Wisconsin, 54221-0224. 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It is the hope of Pastor Joe and the congregation of Calvary Chapel, Manitowoc, that you would grow in the grace and knowledge of our Lord and Savior, Jesus Christ. Until next time, may the Lord nourish you with His sustaining word.
1: Hi, I'm Mary, and God has a message for you. In 1 Corinthians chapter 15, verses 3 through 6, God says, "For I delivered to you, first of all, that which I received, that Christ died for our sins according to the Scriptures, and that He was buried, and that He rose again the third day according to the Scriptures, and that He was seen by Cephas, then by the 12. After that, He was seen by over 500 brethren at once, of whom the greater part remain to the present, but some have fallen asleep." That is the heart of the gospel message. The question is, are you going to accept Jesus into your heart and spend eternity in heaven? Or reject Jesus and spend eternity burning in the lake of fire? 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
1: Now, here's something that I'll speculate on. What do you think was the scripture that Nathanael was meditating upon while under the fig tree? I think it was Genesis chapter 28. I think it was the story of Jacob. And that's why Jesus talks about that here. He was meditating. He was thinking about this. Nathanael goes, man, you are the Messiah. You are the one, the Son of God. And Jesus says, you're going to see greater things than that, man. And the story clicks. What? I was just reading about a ladder in Genesis 28. And Jesus is saying, he is that ladder. Wow. And it impacted Nathanael's life tremendously. Well, look at chapter 2 of John, verse 1. On the third day, there was a wedding in Cana of Galilee, and the mother of Jesus was there. Now, both Jesus and his disciples were invited to the wedding. And when they ran out of wine, the mother of Jesus said to him, they have no wine. And Jesus said to her, woman, what does your concern have to do with me? My hour has not yet come. His mother said to the servants, whatever he says to you, do it. Now, this is the third day after the encounter that John the Baptist had with the Jewish religious leaders. And Jesus and his disciples are invited to this wedding feast, and they enjoyed themselves, but then a major problem arose. They ran out of wine. And to run out of wine was a social blunder. One writer explained it like this. He said, to fail in providing adequately for the guests would involve social disgrace. In the closely knit communities of Jesus' day, such an error would never be forgotten and would haunt the newly married couples all their lives. Absolutely. So Mary here, maybe she was involved in this. Maybe she had some role in this wedding, you know, providing this wine. We don't know. But she turns to her son, maybe to vindicate herself, hoping that her son would do something so her reputation would be restored. And Jesus says, woman, what does your concern have to do with me? My hour has not yet come. Now, doesn't that seem a little harsh? Woman? I mean, I would never say that to my mom. That would be the last thing I said to her. I'd be in the grave. You know, she'd give me, boom, an Italian smack on the head. That would be it. Well, keep in mind the word woman is not a derogatory word, as some like to say. In John 19:26, we see the same word used as Jesus gives his mother to John to care for her as he's hanging on the cross of Calvary to pay for our sins. But there is a gentle rebuke here. Why? Because his time had not come yet. It wasn't time. In John 17:1, this time comes. We're told Jesus spoke these words, lifted up his eyes to heaven and said, Father, the hour has come. Glorify your son that your son also may glorify you. But at this point, it wasn't time. And I love what Mary says here. She doesn't argue with Jesus. She just turns to the servants and says, whatever he says to you, do it. Mary submitted to her son. She didn't say to the servants, hey, whatever I tell you guys, you need to listen to me. You know, in the Roman Catholic Church, the idea is that, you know, we go to Mary to be saved because Mary will intervene for us because Jesus will listen to his mother. There's one mediator between God and man. We've talked about that. Never forget that. There is no one else. He is the only mediator. And think about this. To deliberately go through Mary to get to Jesus is to regard Jesus as hard-hearted, right? And Mary is so tender-hearted. Well, I don't know, man. I think Jesus has tremendous compassion for us. When I look at what he endured in the trials, in the scourging, in the beatings, dying on the cross of Calvary, I think he loves us very much. And again, you know, this whole idea of mother-son, the mother being the hierarchy in that, it's all in pagan religions. You see the mother and the child, the little baby, right? That's exactly what you see in the Roman Catholic Church. So what's Jesus going to do here? What is he going to, I mean, change and he's going to, they're out of wine? What is he going to do? Think about that. Look at verse 6. Now there were set there six water pots of stone, according to the manner of purification of the Jews, containing 20 or 30 gallons apiece. And Jesus said to them, fill the water pots with water. And they filled them up to the brim. And he said to them, draw some out now and take it to the master of the feast. And they took it. When the master of the feast had tasted the water that was made wine and did not know where it came from, but the servants who had drawn the water knew, the master of the feast called the bridegroom. And he said to him, every man at the beginning sets out the good wine, and when the guests have well drunk, then that which is inferior. But you have kept the good wine until now. This beginning of signs Jesus did in Cana of Galilee and manifested his glory, and his disciples believed in him. After this, he went down to Capernaum, he, his mother, his brothers, and his disciples, and they did not stay there many days. So here we have six water pots. They could hold some 30 gallons of water apiece. And Jesus calls the servants to go and fill them with water. And interestingly enough, these pots were used for purification. You see, you had to have running water to be ceremonial clean. You had to pour the water over your hands. Still water was no good, and so you couldn't just wash your hands in these water pots. You had to pour the water, and it was a precise way of them doing this. So here is these purification pots, these water pots that were used for purification, connected to the law, and look at what Jesus does with them. Now, there's something controversial here, especially with some churches. But what I want you to see, first of all, and we'll deal with that, is the obedience of these servants. Did they know what was going to take place? No. Jesus said, just go fill them up with water. Do this. Interesting enough, they did it. There's no arguing. You want to put water in here? Really? And, you know, that's a lot of water. But I think that's a great example for us. You know, when we serve the Lord, do we argue with him? You want me to do what? You want me to restore my relationship with who? You want me to do this? We start arguing. As I said so many times before, Father knows best. He's not telling you just to go, oh, just joking. Not at all. And when we serve the Lord, he wants us to do it with our whole heart. Not half-heartedly, not a crummy job. He wants us to do it to the fullest. And these guys, they return filling these water pots, some 180 gallons worth of water. It wasn't like turning on a faucet. They had to go get this water. And then Jesus tells them to let the master have a taste. Want him to taste the water? Really? Here's some water for you. No, they obeyed the Lord. They didn't argue. They did it. And now the water was changed to wine. And John tells us, look, first of all, you put out the good wine, right? Because everyone's fresh, they're awake, they're not drunk. And I don't think the whole idea here was drunkenness, because the Jews looked down upon drunkenness. But, you know, they're eating, they're drinking, and after a while, you know, hey, you put out the bad stuff, the bad wine, you know, the Mogan David or whatever. That's the good stuff. All right. Boone's Farm, yeah. I'm going back to my younger days. But again, I don't think drunkenness was the issue here. And others, you know, people go, well, he really didn't change it into wine. He changed it into grape juice. Well, is that what it says? Man, usually we don't put out the good grape juice last. We put out the bad grape juice. That makes no sense, right? Again, drunkenness is not the issue here. This was wine. This was a wedding celebration, right? Drinking alcohol is not a sin. Drunkenness is. Now, I don't drink. I don't think as a pastor I should, and I don't. But if you have a glass of wine or beer, that's not wrong. This country, there's a problem with alcoholism. I mean, look at the state of Wisconsin. We're one of the top states that has a problem with alcohol. Not something to be proud of. But to say that Jesus turned the water into grape juice is ridiculous. It was the good wine. This was top of the line. Now, think about this. The first miracle Jesus did was to turn water into wine. Do you think that's important? I do. I think it's very important. But think about it. If God is against drunkenness, why would he do this? Why would this be his first miracle that he does? Well, remember the six water pots that were used to do this miracle were used for ceremonial cleansing or purification. It related to the law, and the law was a heavy weight upon the Jews. I mean, the Sabbath day itself, that was a time of rest. A time, I mean, these guys worked hard. It was an agrarian society. They worked in the fields. They worked very hard, 6 days a week. And one day they were to take off to rest, to worship God, to be with their families. It was important. But the problem was they had made it into a heavy burden. In fact, in the Talmud, there were 24 chapters that dealt with the Sabbath day law, what you could and couldn't do. 24 chapters. And they had volumes of laws, things you could and couldn't do. In fact, Jesus said in Matthew 23, they bind heavy burdens hard to bear and lay them on men's shoulders, these religious leaders. But they themselves will not move them with one of their fingers. They wanted the people to do all these different things, and they couldn't even do it themselves. That was really the law. There was no joy, just heavy burdens. And so this first miracle that Jesus does, is he takes this water, he turns it into wine, and wine in the scriptures is a symbol of joy. We tend to, you know, there are some churches that are very negative against alcohol, but wine was a symbol of joy in the scriptures. Out of Judaism, out of the law, out of the old covenant, guess what would come? What was in the pot? Water. The old covenant, water of purification. What came out of that? Wine, joy, the new covenant. The new covenant that was based in Christ and his shed blood on the cross of Calvary. So that's what this first miracle is related to, this new covenant. And it makes sense, again, because wine is a symbol of joy. And isn't there tremendous joy in the new covenant? The work's finished. I just have to receive it by faith. In fact, Jesus said in Matthew 11, come to me, all you who labor and are heavy laden, and I'm going to give you rest. Take my yoke upon you and learn from me, for I am gentle and lowly in heart, and you will find rest for your souls, for my yoke is easy and my burden is light. What refreshing words, man. And don't think that the law is gone. There are many churches who live by the law. You got to do this. You got to do that. You can't do this. You can't do that. And some people, they're devastated. My pastor had a woman come to their church who was in one of those churches that was just lived by the law. And they tried to share about the grace of God. And she was there for a while, and she just had to get back to the law. And she ended up committing suicide because she couldn't live up to their standards. No one could live up to their standards. The people who made those rules can't even live up to those standards. This is a matter of the heart. You've blown it. So how wonderful that is. Now, we're also told that Jesus moves to Capernaum. Capernaum is going to be his home base on the northwest shore of the Sea of Galilee. And they're on the move, as we'll see in a minute where they're heading. But what I want to bring out here quickly is Jesus did have brothers. Mary and Joseph had normal sexual relations after Jesus was born. They had children. It says his mother, his brothers, and his disciples. Yeah. Before that, yeah, they didn't have sexual relations. It was the Immaculate Conception, right? But afterwards, Mary and Joseph, they were married. They had normal relations. He has at least four brothers, also had some sisters. In fact, an inscription in an Aramaic language dated from 63 AD was found on a limestone burial box for bones, and it states this, James, son of Joseph, brother of Jesus. Oh, it's interesting. Is this, you know, Jesus' brother? We don't know. Could be. But we know that the scriptures tell us he had a brother. In fact, his family really didn't believe until after the death and resurrection of Jesus. They thought he was a little crazy. They thought they tried to rescue him from times because they thought he was going to be killed. They wanted to protect his, you know, their brother who had lost his marbles. At least that's what they thought. But after the death and resurrection of Jesus, at least James, one of his brothers, became the head of the church in Jerusalem, wrote the Epistle of James, and Jude wrote the Epistle of Jude. So yeah, they did come to saving faith. Look at verse 13. Now the Passover of the Jews was at hand, and Jesus went up to Jerusalem. And he found in the temple those who sold oxen and sheep and doves and the money changers doing business. When he made a whip of cords, he drove them all out of the temple with the sheep and the oxen and poured out the changers of changers' money and overturned the tables. And he said to those who sold doves, take these things away. Do not make my father's house a house of merchandise. Then his disciples remembered that it was written, zeal for your house has eaten me up. Now, we know three times a year, all males were to appear before the Lord in Jerusalem for three feast days, unleavened bread, which included Passover, the Feast of Weeks, and the Feast of Tabernacles. So Jesus is fulfilling the law. He's going up to Jerusalem for the Passover feast. Now, in the temple area, in the court of the Gentiles, which was the closest a Gentile could get to worship God in the temple, was where the money changers and those who sold the animal sacrifices set up shop. How horrible, huh? And the problem was that they charged high exchange rates for the temple coinage, and they wouldn't accept the people's sacrifice they brought because they had a spot or blemish. So they would sell them a sacrifice at a higher rate. They would make a big profit, and the high priest was getting kickbacks. He was organizing all this. And the people were aware of what was going on. In fact, one wrote, rabbinical literature tells us that the inspectors spent 18 months on a farm to learn to distinguish between clean and unclean animals. They even learned to identify an animal that would one day become unclean, even if it was clean at that time. How do you do that? Well, it's not unclean now, but in a couple days it's going to be unclean, so you can't use this one. Yeah, that's a good way to make some money, right? And it's Passover now, right? So Jerusalem is swelling with people as people from all the surrounding communities would come up to Jerusalem to celebrate this feast. And Jesus comes in, he makes a whip, and he drives out these people who are making a profit off of God. He's turning over tables. It's kind of not like a Sunday school picture you have of Jesus, right? Not at all. He had some zeal there. I mean, and think about this. Imagine if we did that today. Can you imagine coming to church? You know, Joe Sams is there at the door. He's like, you know what? We can get you into the $3 seats, but I can get you into the $10 seats right up front. How about that? Wouldn't that be crazy? And you look at some of these televangelists and stuff and how they make a profit off of God. It's almost like God is broke. God's not broke. In fact, he owns everything, and he entrusts these things with us to use for his glory. Several years ago, probably 15 to 20 years ago, there was a musician who was asking for about $20,000 to play at our church. Didn't hear about that? Oh, no, he didn't come here. Are you kidding me? $20,000 to play at our church. That is the most ridiculous thing I've ever heard. And that was 15 to 20 years ago. How sad. What's interesting to me is that when Jesus began his earthly ministry, he's driving out the money changers. When he ends his earthly ministry, he does the same thing. They're like bookends. Why? Because the house of God is to be a place where people can freely come and worship God, to be touched by God, to be healed by God. And now they're coming to have their pockets emptied, right? But not by God, by these religious leaders. People come here to worship God freely. No one is pressured to give. If you want to give, praise God. If you don't want to give, praise God. That's between you and God. What's interesting is what is the first miracle we saw here? The changing of water into wine, right? Speaking of conversion, salvation. And what do we see next? We see the sanctification process in the temple. Jesus is cleansing it. Our bodies are the temple of God. First, we're saved. And what does God do? He's cleansing us, right? He's purging out that garbage from our lives, not for salvation, but for us to be more like him. We're saved by his shed blood. And the disciples, you know, they remembered, zeal for your house has eaten me up. They remember in the Old Testament that's where it was in Psalm 69:9. They knew the scriptures. How important it is to know the word of God. You know, the church exists to worship God, to edify believers, to build them up in the faith, and to evangelize the lost. Look at verse 18. So the Jews answered and said to him, what sign do you show up to us since you do these things? Jesus answered and said to them, destroy this temple, and in 3 days I will raise it up. Then the Jews said, "It has taken 40 years to build this temple, and will you raise it up in 3 days?" But he was speaking of the temple of his body. Therefore, when he had risen from the dead, his disciples remembered that he had said this to them, and they believed the scripture and the word which Jesus had said. So, guys, this is not an honest question. They wanted to know, who gave you the authority to turn over these tables to do this in the temple area? Who did? And Jesus says, you know what, guess what, guys? I'm going to destroy this temple. 3 days, I'm going to raise it up. That blew their minds. They didn't get it. Because this temple project of Herod continued on until its completion in 63 AD. There's probably almost 70 years or so of work on this temple to complete it. And 7 years later, after it was completed in 63 AD, it was destroyed by Titus and the Roman army. So to destroy the temple and rebuild it in 3 days made no sense. But again, he's speaking of his body. It'll be in the grave for 3 days before he rises from the dead. And no one has ever made a claim like that and succeeded except Jesus. Let's finish up. Look at verse 23. Now when he was in Jerusalem at the Passover during a feast, many believed in his name when they saw the signs which he did. But Jesus did not commit himself to them because he knew all men, and had no need that anyone should testify of man, for he knew what was in man. Why didn't Jesus commit himself to those who believed in him? I think it was their faith was superficial. It was based upon the miracles that Jesus did, not the person he was. Morgan said, if belief is nothing more than admiration for the spectacular, it will create in multitudes applause, but the Son of God cannot commit himself to that kind of faith. Absolutely. Think about it. On Palm Sunday, when Jesus rode through Jerusalem as Messiah, the King, what did the people shout? Hosanna! Blessed is he who comes in the name of the Lord. Hosanna means save now. And they were saying, save us from the Roman persecution. Save us from the Roman bondage. Set us free. We want a king who will set us free. Save us. But that's not why Jesus came the first time. He came to save that which was lost. So when things didn't go the way they wanted, a few days later, they're crying, crucify him, crucify him. See what's in the heart of man? You don't do what I want, I'm not going to serve you anymore. I'm not going to listen to you anymore. And people do that today. God does know us better than we know ourselves. He knows what's in our hearts. And it's not that he didn't love the multitudes, he did. But he wasn't going to commit himself to that kind of superficial faith. He wants a person's heart. Jesus said in Revelation 3:20, behold, I stand at the door and knock. And if anyone hears my voice and opens the door, I will come in and with him and dine with him and he with me. He's always looking for people. He's always knocking. Will you open your heart to him? I like what A.W. Tozer wrote in his book, The Knowledge of the Holy. He said, with our loss of the sense of majesty has come the further loss of religious awe and consciousness of the divine presence. We have lost our spirit of worship and our ability to withdraw inwardly to meet God in adoring silence. Modern Christianity is simply not producing the kind of Christian who can appreciate or experience the life in the Spirit. The words, be still and know that I am God, mean next to nothing to the self-confident, bustling worshiper in this middle period of the 20th century. And here we are in the 21st century, and look how far we've come. Our worship is not to be self-centered, it's to be God-centered. We're to focus on him, to spend time listening to his still small voice. How important that is. He came to save us, and as we are saved, he came to sanctify us, make us more like him. Now next week, as we get into John chapter 3, I'll give you a little hint of what we're going to be talking about. Three words, Nick at night. Think about it. Let's pray. Father, we come before you, and we thank you so much for your word. And Lord, just the wonderful picture you've given us. You are the Lamb of God who's come to take away the sins of the world. And the law couldn't save us. The water of purification was temporary, but the shed blood is permanent. It cleanses us from all our sins. And Lord, you're not done with us. You continue to work on us from the moment we are saved until we go to be with you. And that is a sanctification process. And we thank you for that. And as your word says, the work you have begun in us, you will complete. Thank you, Lord. Thank you for loving us that much, that you never give up on us, no matter how much we fail, no matter how much we come up short. Your love is tremendous, and it's unending. Thank you, Lord. We just ask these things in Jesus' name. Amen.

0: 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If you would like a personal copy of this message, mention today's date when you contact us. Our mailing address is Calvary Chapel, Manitowoc, Post Office Box 224, Manitowoc, Wisconsin, 54221-0224. 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It is the hope of Pastor Joe and the congregation of Calvary Chapel, Manitowoc, that you would grow in the grace and knowledge of our Lord and Savior, Jesus Christ. Until next time, may the Lord nourish you with His sustaining word.
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3: If a friend called tonight and said the things you've been saying to yourself, you probably wouldn't just sit there and agree. If they said they were failing or behind or too much or not enough, you'd push back. Not harshly, but you would. You'd remind them that one hard season doesn't define them. You'd tell them they're allowed to be tired without being a disappointment. You'd remind them that they're loved by God even when life feels unfinished. And you'd be right. So why is it so hard to believe that when you're the one who needs to hear it? God's truth doesn't change just because it's your heart on the line. You're not exempt from the grace you'd offer someone else. So let the truth be true for you too. You are loved. You are held. You are not finished. A little encouragement. 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
1: Boy, it amazes me how much dust collects up here in just one year.
2: Yeah, I guess I always seem to miss the attic when I clean. Now, where did we put those ornaments? Oh. Hey, honey, look what I found.
1: What is it?
2: It's the box where I put our picture albums. You were so thin when we were first married.
1: Yeah, well, I guess I have gained a little, haven't I?
2: Well, yeah. But that just means there's more of you for me to love. Oh, those were sure hard days.
1: You know, I have to admit, there were a few times when I thought I might lose you.
2: I'll never forget what you whispered to me while I was in the hospital. You said, no matter what happens, I meant what I said on our wedding day. I'll be by your side until God takes us home.
1: You know, aside from salvation, you're the greatest gift God's ever given me.
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4: 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A song comes on right when someone's trying to hold it together. A verse lands in the exact minute they need it, even though nobody on this end could have planned that. 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That's not the station being clever. That's God at work, using something as ordinary as a signal to reach people he already knows by name. WTSWLP is here for the moments nobody schedules, carrying the hope of Jesus into rooms we may never see. As this time of year brings full schedules, shifting routines, the quiet weight people carry into a new season, this ministry keeps showing up for the next quiet drive, the next hard morning, the next person who needs to hear that Jesus already knows their name. 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
1: To whet your spiritual appetite and encourage you to read a chapter in your Bible every day, this is Chapter by Chapter with Pastor Sandy Adams of Calvary Chapel Stone Mountain.
2: Mudslinging campaign had been launched in Corinth, and Paul was the target. In 2 Corinthians chapter 11, he defends himself. Paul compares his enemies to the slippery serpent who corrupted Eve, Adam's bride. These false apostles were deceiving the bride of Christ. Paul's enemies were not only slippery, they were slick. They appeared dignified and devoted, but deceit was up their sleeve. People fail to recognize Satan because he doesn't appear in red leotards with horns and pitchfork. He and his agents appear in more appealing packages. He uses the beautiful blonde in the string bikini or the perfect preacher in a three-piece suit. Don't get suckered by Satan. These false apostles were already taking advantage of the Corinthians. I'm amazed that people are so gullible. Why remain in a church where you're being manipulated, pressured, and

0: mistreated. It's not right for the preacher to make a mint while the people struggled to survive. Paul had sacrificed to serve. He'd worked to support himself rather than being a burden on the church. Paul was not in the ministry to get rich or become famous. He lists all he suffered for the cause of Christ. How could they doubt his sincerity and love? Paul's one concern was the welfare of the flock. A leader may look and sound impressive, but be careful you're following someone who's following God.
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2: If we have faith in God, we'll keep our joy in trials. It may be a matter of saying, I don't know what's going on, but I'll rejoice anyway and give God thanks because all things work together for my good. This isn't easy to do, but the Bible exhorts us to trust in the Lord with all our hearts and lean not to our own understanding. A good athlete doesn't buckle under pressure. He lets the pressure strengthen his muscles.
3: The psalmist said, "It is good for me that I've been afflicted, that I may learn your statutes. I know, O Lord, that your judgments are right, and that in faithfulness you have afflicted me." And proof that you truly trust God is that you'll keep doing his will by reaching out to the unsaved while you are in affliction.
2: And there goes another minute. Gone forever. Go share your faith while you still have time.
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0: Author and teacher Bruce Wilkinson had it right when he said, "Dependence upon God makes heroes of ordinary people like you and me." The Bible is filled with stories confirming the simple truth of this statement, and today Pastor Xavier Rees discusses the secret of his strength.
1: One day the king of Assyria sent an army out to apprehend Elisha because he was giving away the Syrian military plans and posts, and they were being defeated by the king of Israel. And so when the army arrived at the city of Dothan, his servant of Elijah looked out and seeing all the Assyrian army with their horses and their chariots surrounding the city, he said, "Alas, my master, what shall we do?" And so he answered. Elisha said, "Do not fear, for those who are with us are more than those that are with them." And Elisha prayed to God that he would open his eyes of Gehazi and that he might see the heavenly army around the mountains full of horses and chariots to protect them. And God did. And then his attitude changed. Paul the Apostle found himself in a similar situation in which he was certain that death would be the end result to him and others with him. But God delivered him. You ever been there? God is in the business of doing things like this. You remember John, the beloved, was sentenced to be boiled in oil and he didn't die. God delivered him. Then he was sent to the island of Patmos where he received the revelation which we have recorded for us. God delivered him not by human ability. Even in Zechariah 4:6 says, "Not by might nor by power, but by my spirit, says the Lord." You and I need to know this kind of deliverance in our lives. Do you have any experience with this? It's important. Majority of the church today does not have any experience in this. It's all dependence on self. It's all dependent on little gimmicks. It's all dependent upon the social sciences, on psychology, on all the intermixing and contaminating of New Age and emergent theology and everything. And we are so fit, we are so prepared, we are so confident in ourselves, and that's wrong. Yet as we turn to God, the burden will be lifted, and sufficient will be the grace that He will supply. God says, "My grace is sufficient." But you've got to wait to get there, to get the sufficiency. You cannot start thinking about the worst case scenario and then freak out that the sufficiency won't be there. You just have to walk with God, who will be sufficient every day, and all that sufficiency will add up to the need of sufficiency of that day. From our own personal dependency on God, as we totally commit ourselves to Him, that whether by life or death, He will be magnified, Philippians 1:20. So when we're yielding to God in obedience, we don't set the conditions. We let Him move within us according to His word.
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1: It's 357.
2: It's 66 degrees.

Deuteronomy chapter 18, verses 15 through 22. The Lord your God will raise up for you a prophet like me from your midst, from your brethren. Him you shall hear, according to all you desired of the Lord your God in Horeb, in the day of the assembly, saying, Let me not hear again the voice of the Lord my God, nor let me see this great fire any more, lest I die. And the Lord said to me, What they have spoken is good. I will raise up for them a prophet like you from among their brethren, and will put my words in his mouth, and he shall speak to them all that I commanded him. And it shall be that whoever will not hear my words, which he speaks in my name, I will require it of him. But the prophet who presumes to speak a word in my name, which I have not commanded him to speak, or who speaks in the name of other gods, that prophet shall die. And if you say in your heart, How shall we know the word which the Lord has not spoken? When a prophet speaks in the name of the Lord, if the thing does not happen or come to pass, that is the thing which the Lord has not spoken. The prophet has spoken it presumptuously. You shall not be afraid of him. This has been your sustaining word of the day, brought to you by Calvary Chapel of Manitowoc.

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1: This evening, if you would, please turn in your Bibles to Exodus chapter 10 as we continue our study through the Word of God. And as we've seen, God heard the cry of his people in Egypt. They were in bondage, and it was now time to set them free. It was time for them to leave Egypt, but it was time for them to enter into the promised land. The problem was Pharaoh didn't want to let his slaves go, and so he kept hardening his heart to what God wanted, and God kept showing Pharaoh that he needed to let the Jews go, but he kept refusing over and over and over again. So far, we've seen seven judgments or plagues that have come upon Pharaoh and the Egyptians. And every time that Pharaoh refuses to let God's people go, the judgments get harder and more severe. And it's amazing, you know, how man fights against God today. But in the end, like Pharaoh, they're not going to win. You know, we have to remember that. And Pharaoh's going to find out the hard way, and it's going to cost him so much to fight against the will of God. As we close last time in Exodus 9:35, this is what we read. So the heart of Pharaoh was hard. Neither would he let the children of Israel go, as the Lord had spoken to Moses. So with that as our introduction, let's pick up Exodus chapter 10, beginning in verse 1, and let's see what the Lord has for us this evening as we study his word. We're told, "Now the Lord said to Moses, 'Go into Pharaoh, for I have hardened his heart and the hearts of his servants, that I may show these signs of mine before him, and that you may tell in the hearing of your son and your son's son the mighty things I have done in Egypt, and my signs which I have done among them, that you may know that I am the Lord.' So Moses and Aaron came into Pharaoh and said to him, 'Thus says the Lord God of the Hebrews, how long will you refuse to humble yourself before me? Let my people go that they may serve me. Or else, if you refuse to let my people go, behold, tomorrow I will bring locusts into your territory, and they shall cover the face of the earth, so that no one will be able to see the earth, and they shall eat the residue of what is left, which remains to you from the hail, and they shall eat every tree which grows up for you out of the field. They shall fill your houses, the houses of all your servants, and the houses of all the Egyptians, which neither your fathers nor your fathers' fathers have seen, since the day that they were on the earth to this day.' And he turned and went out from Pharaoh." So again, God instructs Moses to go and warn Pharaoh, look, if you don't let my

people go, judgment is coming. Not might, it is coming. And this eighth plague is locusts. And again, all these plagues are against the false gods that the Egyptians worship. These locusts that were coming upon the land were against Osiris, the god of the crops and fertility, Nut, the sky goddess. And once again, we see God hardening Pharaoh's heart. First of all, you tell Pharaoh to let your people go. Now you're hardening his heart and he's not going to do it. That doesn't seem fair, right? Well, we have to understand what's going on here, because Pharaoh hardened his heart. And what God did was made Pharaoh's heart firm. Okay, this is what you want. This is what you're going to get. It's kind of like what Paul said in Romans chapter 1. And we talked about this, I think, last time, that when you reject God, when you suppress the truth about God, God will give you over to the things that are in your heart, which are really evil. And we see the ramifications of that today. And so that's all that God was doing with Pharaoh. Pharaoh hardened his heart to let God's people go. And God said, fine, that's what you want. That's what you're going to get. Now, we also see that this is a witness of the power of God before Pharaoh and the Egyptians, the mighty works that he did. And also, for the children of Israel, they were to tell it to their children and their grandchildren and so on, who the Lord is. And I think that's important for each of us. What kind of witness are we leaving behind for people to see? And when I talk about witness, I'm talking about the witness of our loving Father, about Jesus. You see, when I go home to be with the Lord, I don't want the people to say, you know, he was a really nice guy, okay? I want them to say, man, he really loved the Lord. Now, that was something that when my children were in rebellion against God and they were on the run from him, one of the things that one of them said to me was, you know, Dad, through it all, you didn't compromise what you believe. You stood firm. You know, I didn't even think they were paying attention, but they were. And I want to leave that witness, not only for my children, but for my grandchildren as well, that they know that I love the Lord with all my heart. And I want them to love the Lord as well. And I could share with them the mighty things that God has done in my life, just like you can share the things that God has done in your own life with them, to see that our God is living and he's powerful, just like back here in the Exodus story. Now, this locust infestation, I don't know about you, but it's kind of creepy when you think about it, all right? This is not a normal locust infestation. It's going to cover the land of Egypt, and I'll just share this with you. And we're told once in a while, and we're not totally sure why, these locusts become more aggressive. It may be related to a hormone that is secreted or released when there is overcrowding of these creatures, but we're not sure. And whatever the case, these locusts become ferocious in their behavior and their appetite. They not only eat the plants, but also even down to the roots, destroying the land. Their teeth were like lion's teeth with a sawtooth pattern, again, enabling them to eat right down to the roots. In fact, stories have been told that at night, during these infestations, you can hear them chewing on the vegetation. That's creepy, okay? That would be really freaky to lay in bed and hear that. And there could be anywhere from a million to a billion of these locusts flying through the sky. And because of their large numbers, they can occupy a space of 10 to 12 miles in length and 4 to 5 miles in width. And they can be so thick that they can block out sunlight, causing the skies to darken, making it dark in the middle of the day. Not only that, but each locust can eat its own weight in vegetation per day. Now, that doesn't sound like a lot, but when you consider these vast numbers of these creatures, they can strip the land bare. And they fly in their tight military-like units, and they make a sound that's almost deafening. Again, that would freak me out, okay? I don't know about you, but it's just creepy. And the Lord tells them, look, how long will you refuse to humble yourself before me? Let my people go that they may serve me. Think about it. He said, they've already been through seven plagues, right? What's the matter you, is what my Italian family would say. Look at this. Do you want more? I'm giving you a warning here. Let my people go. There's one writer put it like this. There are other ways that we could put it. How long will you live such a sinful life? How long will you destroy yourself and the people you love? How long will you put off the

What are you doing about those things? Very important. Verse 7 here in Exodus 10. Then Pharaoh's servants said to him, "How long shall this man be a snare to us? Let the men go, that they may serve the Lord their God. Do you not yet know that Egypt is destroyed?" So Moses and Aaron were brought again to Pharaoh, and he said to them, "Go serve the Lord your God." "But who are the ones that are going?" Moses said, "We will go with our young and our old, with our sons and our daughters, with our flocks and our herds we will go, for you must hold a feast to the Lord." Then he said to them, "The Lord had better be with you when I let you and your little ones go. Beware, for evil is ahead of you. Not so. Go now, you who are men, and serve the Lord, for that is what you desired." And they were driven out from Pharaoh's presence. Now, it's kind of interesting. The servants of Pharaoh were like, "We got to let these people go, man. Our land is destroyed. Look at what's happened here." Right? And if we don't let them go, man, it's going to be a total wasteland. And Pharaoh says to Moses, after he brings them back, "Who are the ones that are going to be going with you?" For Moses, it was everyone, right? Everyone, young and old. And I think that's interesting because what Pharaoh is doing is what many do today. They're going to give to God, but they're not willing to fully submit to God. Okay, I'll let you take the men, but that's it. Everyone else has to stay. You can only go so far. And, you know, it's amazing how the devil likes to do that in our own lives. Again, don't get too caught up in this. You know, you could do what you want instead of what the Lord wants. And like I said, Moses says, you know, all of us are going, young and old. They're all going to come worship the Lord. And I think, you know, Pharaoh at first said, "Yeah, you can go," right? Then he said, "Not so. Forget about it. Not all of you are going. Just take the men with you and get out of here." Again, this compromise is given to Moses. It sounds okay. Hey, yeah, let's just, all the men will go. We'll go worship the Lord. Let the women, the children, the young ones stay here. What's the big deal? Well, the men will go and worship the Lord. It's a compromise. That's not what the Lord said. And that's what, again, the devil does. You know, hey, the kids need to be involved in sports. And sports are on a Sunday now. So, you know, we can miss church. It's okay because these kids need to play sports. Or, you know, church is boring for kids. You know, they don't need to go. And we have all kinds of excuses how to compromise. Well, you know, God created all this stuff. So being on the golf course is like being with God. I don't have to go to church. You don't have to go to church. You don't have to read your Bible. You get to go to church and you get to read your Bible. You know, there are people in other parts of the world, like in China, that would love the freedom to just go to church and not be threatened by their government. Look at the freedom we have in this country right now. Will it last? I don't know, but we have it. Don't compromise. And for me, you know, I love seeing children who love coming to church. I love Vacation Bible School because I see the joy in their faces. Yeah, the first day is a little scary for the new ones. They don't know what's going on and, you know, they don't know what I'm about. But by day two, they're into it. By day four on that Thursday when they're throwing water sponges at me, I have to cast the demons out of those kids after that, man. That's how bad. I mean, it's just crazy. They have so much fun, but they're learning about the Lord the whole week. And by the end, they're telling me what they learned. Perfect. Because those things will be in their hearts and in their lives as they get older. They'll treasure those things. Now, what is Moses going to do here? Or what is the Lord going to do in response to what Pharaoh said? Well, look at verse 12. Then the Lord said to Moses, "Stretch out your hand over the land of Egypt for the locusts, that they may come upon the land of Egypt and eat every herb of the land, all that the hail has left." So Moses stretched out his rod over the land of Egypt, and the Lord brought an east wind on the land all that day and all that night. And when it was morning, the east wind brought the locusts. And the locusts went up over all the land of Egypt and rested on all the territory of Egypt. They were very severe. Previously, there had been no such locusts as they, nor shall there be such after them. For they covered the face of the whole earth so that the land was darkened

And they ate every herb of the land and all the fruit of the trees, which the hail had left. So there remained nothing green on the trees or on the plants of the field throughout all the land of Egypt. You know, Pharaoh said, no, you're not taking everyone. God said, okay, the locusts are coming. That's it. We're not going to give in to you. And again, what the Lord is doing is bringing down all these false gods that the Egyptians worship. And God will do that in our lives, all the false gods we worship, you know, and there are many. You know, they're not necessarily little idols, but there are a lot of false gods in our lives that God will bring down because he wants us to worship him. Well, verse 16 here in Exodus 10 says, then Pharaoh called for Moses and Aaron in haste and said, I have sinned against the Lord your God and against you. Now, therefore, please forgive my sin only this once and entreat the Lord your God that he may take away from me this death only. So he went out from Pharaoh and entreated the Lord. And the Lord turned a very strong west wind, which took the locusts away and blew them into the Red Sea. There remained not one locust in all the territory of Egypt. But the Lord hardened Pharaoh's heart, and he did not let the children of Israel go. You know, true repentance brings about a change in a person's life. That's what repentance is all about. It's an about face. With the Lord, you're moving away from him. When you repent, you're turning around from the direction you were going, and now you're going towards the Lord. Pharaoh just wanted to get rid of the locusts, right? You know, I've sinned. I've done wrong. Get rid of the locusts. Locusts are gone. Hey, you guys aren't going anywhere. You're staying right here in Egypt. You see, he just wanted the locusts to be gone. He didn't have a change of heart. But God does show him mercy. He takes these locusts out of the way. And God knew what Pharaoh was going to do. As one writer said, once again comes the easy confession of sin and the shallow repentance that springs only from a desire to avert the consequences. Absolutely, how true that is. I just want the problem to go away. Once the problem's gone, forget about God. Well, look at verse 21. Then the Lord said to Moses, stretch out your hand toward heaven, that there may be darkness over the land of Egypt, darkness which may even be felt. So Moses stretched out his hand toward heaven, and there was thick darkness in all the land of Egypt 3 days. Wow. Let me read into verse 23. Then they did not see one another, nor did anyone rise from the place for 3 days, but the children of Israel had light in their dwellings. That must have been pretty interesting. Imagine complete darkness. But over in Goshen, where the children of Israel are at, there's light. Wow, that's pretty interesting. Now, as with the pattern with the previous plagues, the third in this set of three came without warning. This ninth plague was darkness. 3 days it covered the land. And the plague was against Ra, the sun god, Horus, the son of the sun god, as well as Nut, the sky goddess, and Hathor, another sky goddess. And this is not some eclipse or something like that. It's 3 days of darkness and light for the people, the Jewish people in Goshen. Now, I don't know if the Egyptians tried to light their lamps and they wouldn't light, or they lit them and it didn't produce any light. I don't know. But they had, imagine complete darkness. I don't know if you've ever gone to these caves where you're taken way down deep. And this one, and I think it was in Merrimack Caves, I believe, they told us, we're going to turn off all the lights in here. Now, we're down in the cave, okay? There's no sunlight. There's no nothing. You've got rock all around you. And they said, you're not going to be able to see the person in front of you. So if you have small children, hold on to them. And, you know, me, this was when I was really young, and I thought, what are you talking about? Complete darkness. They turn off the lights. Wow, you couldn't see your hand in front of your face. That's how dark it was. That's what's going on here. Complete darkness. They stayed in their homes. Why? Because they couldn't see where they were going for 3 days. Can you imagine? And I don't know about you, but after the first plague, I'm like, I surrender. We're at the ninth plague, right? And he's still having a hard time. Now, it's interesting because John tells us in 1 John 1:5, this is the message we have heard from him and declare to you, that God is light
and in him is no darkness at all. Wow. No darkness at all. Isn't it interesting that the lake of fire is also called outer what? Darkness. Why? Because God is not there. And when God is not there, there is complete darkness. And that's what we see here. It's interesting because it says in verse 21 here that it's a darkness which may even be felt. So it's not a normal darkness. Is this demonic in nature? Is wild as that can be? Maybe, because God's not in this at all. And maybe they are feeling the presence of evil. Possible. But again, for the children of Israel, they had light. Were they able to light their lamps? Possibly. Was it the glory of God? Possibly. Whatever it was, they had light. The Egyptians had complete darkness. Look at verse 24 here in Exodus 10. Then Pharaoh called to Moses and said, "Go serve the Lord. Only let your flocks and your herds be kept back. Let your little ones also go with you." But Moses said, "You must also give us sacrifices and burnt offering, that we may sacrifice to the Lord our God. Our livestock also shall go with us. Not a hoof shall be left behind, for we must take some of them to serve the Lord our God. And even we do not know with what we must serve the Lord until we arrive there." But the Lord hardened Pharaoh's heart, and he would not let them go. Then Pharaoh said to him, "Get away from me. Take heed to yourself and see my face no more. For in the day you see my face, you shall die." And Moses said, "You have spoken well. I will never see your face again." So this final offer of Pharaoh is to let the families go and worship the Lord, but not to let them take the livestock. Again, compromise. He never gives up, does he? And that's the same with Satan, you know? And there is no greater joy than to serve our Lord. I'm sure you feel the same way. The creator of heaven and earth is using someone like me, someone like you. Think about that. Of all the people in the world, he's chosen us. Wow. What a joy. Don't compromise what God has given to you. And for Moses, he refuses to compromise. And Pharaoh says, "You know what, Moses? Just get out of here. I don't want to see your face anymore. The next time I see your face, I'm going to kill you. That's it." Well, that's not exactly what's going to happen, but Pharaoh, again, refuses to repent and turn to God, and he's going to face the judgment of God. He is beyond reason at this point, and so God's not going to reason with him anymore. Now, the three sets of those plagues are complete, and the last one, the 10th plague, stands alone, as we're going to see. But let me share with you why God sent these plagues on Pharaoh and the Egyptians, what they were to do. First of all, to answer Pharaoh's question, "Who is the Lord?" Remember that? In Exodus 5:2. Who is this Lord? Well, in the plagues, God showed himself greater than any of the false gods of Egypt, to show the power of God through Moses, to give a testimony to the children of Israel for future generations, to judge the false gods, demons, really, of Egypt, to warn the nations. More than 400 years later, the Philistines remembered the Lord God of Israel as the one who played the Egyptians. Isn't that interesting? We see it in 1 Samuel 4:8 as a testimony of the greatness of God to Israel. And God is always looking out for us, and he wants what's best for our lives, and he wants us to draw close to him. But there is so much opposition trying to pull us away from God. We need to be careful that we don't compromise our faith. Now look at chapter 11 here of Exodus, verse 1. "And the Lord said to Moses, 'I will bring yet one more plague on Pharaoh and on Egypt. Afterward, he will let you go from here. And when he lets you go, he will surely drive you out of here altogether. Speak now in the hearing of the people, and let every man ask from his neighbor and every woman from her neighbor articles of silver and articles of gold.' And the Lord gave the people favor in the sight of the Egyptians. Moreover, the man Moses was very great in the land of Egypt, in the sight of Pharaoh's servants, and in the sight of the people." So 9 plagues have come and gone, and now we're into the 10th plague that's going to be poured out upon Egypt. And this is going to be the one that makes Pharaoh let the children of Israel go. And it's
not just that Pharaoh's going to let them go. He's going to compel them to go. He's going to drive them out of the land. But it didn't have to come to this. That's the tragic thing. But because he never obeyed the Lord, this judgment came. Now, the Egyptians and even Pharaoh's servants saw the power of the true and living God, didn't they? Did any of them go with the children of Israel? I think some of the Egyptians did, because they saw the power of the living God instead of these false gods that the Egyptians were worshiping. And it's interesting that the children of Israel are going to ask for their silver and gold, and they're going to give it to them. Again, these are slaves. They had no weapons of war, and they just asked the people, well, after 10 plagues and all this devastation, take whatever you want. Now you think, well, why did God do that? Well, for me personally, I believe it was for their 400 years of slavery. This is back pay for the children of Israel. They didn't get paid for their work that they were doing those 400 years, but now God was repaying them

0: 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If you would like a personal copy of this message, mention today's date when you contact us. Our mailing address is Calvary Chapel, Manitowoc, Post Office Box 224, Manitowoc, Wisconsin, 54221-0224. 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Until next time, may the Lord nourish you with His sustaining word.
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0: If you want to understand God's heart for the home, start with his design for marriage. And that's where we're headed this time on Through the Bible. So if you have a copy of God's Word, turn to Matthew chapter 19, the classic passage where Jesus answers questions about divorce. Our teacher is Dr. J. Vernon McGee, of course, and he's going to walk us through his response to questions that are as old as, well, you'll see, they're as old as Moses. I'm Steve Schwetz, welcoming you aboard the Bible bus. And as you get settled, let's listen to a couple of conversations from fellow passengers traveling with us. First, here's a longtime listener from Georgia. Her name is Dale.
1: I love to tell the story because it's transformed my life and generations thereafter. My name is Dale from Toccoa, Georgia. When I was 16, I was a brand new Christian and knew nothing. And one of the pastors who discipled me early on handed me a booklet by Dr. J. Vernon McGee on the tabernacle and what it meant in terms of demonstrating Christ in the midst of his people. I was so fascinated by that study that I began to be a devoted listener on the radio to Dr. Vernon McGee, and then digitally, my children listened as I raised them, my husband also, and through all the years of him going through seminary, us going to a mission field, me going to law school, Dr. J. Vernon McGee, and you two were with us always. I just wanted to say that we've come full circle now, and I just bought a set of Lego blocks for my grandson to turn into a facsimile of the early tabernacle. And I'm getting the booklet from Dr. Vernon McGee to explain how you see Christ in the tabernacle. So you guys have just been very useful for our family and helping us to know and deeply understand what God has spoken to us through the Bible. And appreciate you very much.
0: What a fun way to learn about the tabernacle. We love it when God's word is a family affair. And then here's a short note from a listener in Argentina who joins us in Spanish. Hello, I'm Marcelo. I listen to your daily program and learn so much. Going through all the books brings back so many heartwarming stories that reflect the greatness of our Lord. God bless you for your beautiful work. Well, if hearing these stories makes you pause and consider how God's word is shaping your life, you know that we'd love to hear your story too. You can send us a note through the feedback section of the app or email us if you prefer that at BibleBus@ttb.org. And if you love letters, we do too, and you can write it to Box 7100, Pasadena, California, 91109. In Canada, Box 25325, London, Ontario, N6C6B1. Or if you prefer the phone, just leave us a voicemail anytime at 1-800-65-BIBLE. Let's pray. Heavenly Father, we're so grateful for your word as it reaches into the lives of those who listen around the world. May your spirit be the joy and courage of us and everyone listening. We ask this in Jesus' name. Amen. Here's Dr. J. Vernon McGee with our study of Matthew 19 on Through the Bible.
2: Now today, friends, our study brings us here to the 19th chapter of the Gospel of Matthew. And this, by the way, is a very, very important chapter. And these chapters, as you well know, are just chock full of very wonderful things that we are in right now. It's very difficult, actually, for me to finish a chapter in each broadcast because they are actually so rich and so meaningful. Now, here in chapter 19, very briefly, we are going to see the Lord Jesus entering Judea. We'll see him proclaiming God's standard for marriage and the only grounds for divorce given. Now, it may be right now you'd like to go to the telephone, call up some friend that you and this party have had maybe some discussion about divorce, and listen to the broadcast today. Then we'll see the Lord Jesus blessing little children. He meets a rich young ruler, and he points the apostles to their position in the coming kingdom. We're going to do our best to cover the chapter, but the chances are that we just might not do that today.

0: Now, in this movement that we have here in Matthew, our attention now is directed to the geography of the gospel. Do you notice how the chapter opens? It came to pass that when Jesus had finished these sayings, what sayings? Well, the ones that we've been considering back here in chapter 17, in fact, beginning of 16, 17 and 18. And now he's finished those, and he departed from Galilee and came into the coasts of Judea beyond Jordan. Now, have you noted the movement that we have actually in a physical and geographical sense now? He began up yonder in Caesarea Philippi, announced that he was going to Jerusalem to die. He moved down into Galilee, and he was in that area around Capernaum in the Sea of Galilee. In fact, all around it, he crossed over to Gadara. And now we find he leaves Galilee, and he came into the coasts of Judea beyond Jordan. That means on the east bank of the Jordan. And great multitudes followed him, and he healed them there. Now, I'd like to put together two words again to emphasize what we've emphasized again and again. One is multitudes, and the other is healed. Multitudes healed. Not just a few, but multitudes were healed. I'm more and more impressed by this. And I would say that if you're going to be a faith healer, brother, you ought to go to the hospitals and empty them. That's the thing that should be done. That's what our Lord did when he went by. I tell you, anyone wanting to be healed could be healed. Multitudes were healed. Now we come here in verse 3. These religious rulers come to him, and he restates God's ideal for marriage and grounds for divorce. Let me read. The Pharisees also came unto him, tempting him. They were after him, you can see. And they are bringing now a problem that is just as difficult today as it was in that day, and saying unto him, is it lawful for a man to put away his wife for every cause? They come to him with this question that concerns divorce. And that's a real live question among Christians today. And let me background this just a little to say that God has given to all of mankind certain things for the welfare of mankind. For instance, he's given here marriage, and marriage is for the sake of the home. That was his protection for the home. And marriage is something that he's given to be a blessing to mankind, whether they're saved or unsaved. Then he gave capital punishment, actually, for the protection of a nation, to protect the lives of people in a nation. And that was given. And then he gave the Sabbath law for the protection of the individual, that he might have one day of rest. So you have the individual, the family, and the nation. And these are just general laws that he gave. Later on, they were made specific for his people. The Sabbath was given to the nation Israel, for instance. And far as capital punishment, I think it's for all nations under the sun, where you have a government. This should be in effect. And then you have for the home marriage. Now, we have here this question that concerns marriage. It's in the smaller context of the nation Israel, of course. Then we see it as he gives it here in the light of the Christian today. Now, let's look at it that way. The Pharisees came with the question, is it lawful for a man to put away his wife for every cause? This is the question they come, and it was discussed in that day. And he answered and said unto them, have ye not read that he which made them at the beginning made them male and female? Now, what he actually did here, he took them right back to the very beginning. He took them back to God's ideal of marriage. Now, the Mosaic law had permitted divorce on a very broad basis. For instance, over in Deuteronomy 24:1, and let me read this, it's rather important. when a man hath taken a wife and married her, and it came to pass that she find no favor in his eyes because he had found some uncleanness in her, then let him write her a bill of divorcement, give it in her hand, and send her out of his house. You see, a divorce was not as bad before the Mosaic law as a marriage to a stranger. For instance, the priest's daughter, if she married a stranger, she was shut out from the nation Israel. But in the time the Mosaic law had actually been made meaningless because of the granting of the divorce on the flimsiest pretext, the burning of bread, for instance. And as a result, there was a great deal of discussion in our Lord's day. Verse 4, and he answered and said unto them, have ye not read that he which made them at the beginning made them male and female, and said, for this cause shall a man leave father and mother, shall cleave to his wife, and they twain shall be one flesh. Now this was God's ideal. He took them back to God's original intention before sin entered the human family. Now divorce was not in God's original plan. And why? Because sin was not in God's original plan. Divorce is always the result of sin. And I don't care what you say, there's sin there somewhere that causes divorce. And our Lord now deals with this, and he took them back to that original plan of God. They say unto him, why did Moses then command to give a writing of divorcement and to put her away? And we've read that. That is part of it anyway. You ought to read Deuteronomy 24:1-4, which deals with this entire question according to the Mosaic law. Now, why did Moses permit it? And this is something that's quite interesting. He saith unto them, Moses, because of the hardness of your hearts, suffered you to put away your wives, but from the beginning it was not so. Moses permitted it for a purpose. Why? Because of the hardness of their heart. You see, marriage was given to mankind, and it's the tenderest and the sweetest of human relationships. There's nothing like it. The marriage was to represent the relationship between Christ and the church. Only believers, therefore, can set forth this high and holy relationship. Now, when they failed and bitterness and hardness of heart enter in, then that marriage becomes a hollow sham, and it's just a mockery of marriage. You see, marriage, friends, is either made in heaven or hell. There's no third place to make them. And when it's made in the wrong place, you're going to have trouble to begin with. And many Christians find that marriage becomes a very shaky proposition even for Christians today. And now our Lord is going to deal with this question. Moses, because of the hardness of your heart, he permitted it. You see, God is merciful to us, and how merciful he is to us. But his ideal is never divorce. Now, I recognize today we're living in a culture that has been very lax here, and there are multitudes of people I'm talking to that have been divorced. Now, may I say to you that the background is always sin. But after all, we're all sinners, and God forgives murderers. He forgives people that have been divorced. I mean, it's actually, in that sense, no worse than any other sin. But I think we need to recognize what causes it. In verse 9 here, he's going to give something new. Will you listen to him now? And I say unto you, whosoever shall put away his wife, except it be for fornication, and shall marry another, committeth adultery, and whoso marrieth her which is put away doth commit adultery. Now, adultery breaks the marriage relationship and provides, will you notice this, the one ground for divorce. That is the one ground for divorce. Now, I know that in this age of divorce, it is permitted actually on one basis scripturally, and that's adultery. Now, somebody says, yes, but here's this poor Christian woman married to this drunkard. or here's this man, and I knew a case like this, wonderful Christian man married to a godless woman. Now, what about it? Believers may separate on other grounds, and I think that's the whole point of 1 Corinthians 7, but divorce is permitted on one basis only, and that's adultery. Again, I had a woman that came to me. She said, now, my husband is spending money, he's drinking and gambling, and my two boys. And the only way I can protect them is to get a divorce to ensure their future. And she said, should I do it? If I don't, why, they'll have no opportunity in the future at all. Well, I said, on that ground, and you understand that you're doing it for this reason, and that as a Christian, you are separated from him already because he left you, but that's to stay that way. And somebody says, that's harsh, isn't it? Well, friends, I didn't make it. I'm telling you what's in the scripture here. This is the thing that I'm sure is well-pleasing to God. Now, let me make this statement. Divorce was granted for the purpose of permitting the innocent party to remarry, you see. And this rule is applicable only to believers. God's not regulating the lives of unbelievers here. He's holding them to the message of the cross first. God wants the unbeliever to come to Christ and not to discuss the question of divorce, whether it's scriptural or not. That fellow's lost, whether he's married, divorced, or single. Makes no difference until he accepts Christ. The thing that is important to note, that for believers, he puts down one grounds for divorce. Now, suppose here is a believer today that her husband got a divorce or the wife got a divorce on another grounds. What about this party? Well, if there's been adultery there, in most of these cases I find there is, then the innocent party is permitted to remarry. I believe that that's the whole thought that he has in this particular case. Now let me move on, because there's something else here that's important. His disciples say unto him, if the case of the man be so with his wife, it's not good to marry. In other words, these disciples say, well, it'd be better if you stayed single. Well, you would avoid a lot of trouble. There's no question about that. Now, will you notice, he said unto them, all men cannot receive this saying, save they to whom it's given. Now, will you notice, and this is so important, especially in this day, and I think that he puts down a great principle here in verse 12, that actually the Roman Catholic Church is right now wrestling with this problem. And I tell you, it's tearing it asunder, because I think that if they'd turn right here, they'd find a great principle that God's put down. Listen to this. For there are some eunuchs which were so born from their mother's womb. There's some men, some women, they don't need to marry. They get along very well by themselves. What was it that that maiden lady said years ago? They asked her why she hadn't got married. And she says, I don't need to get married. Says, I've got a stove that smokes, and I got a dog that barks, and I've got a parrot that cusses. And she says, I just don't need a man around the place at all. Well, may I say to you, that's all right. There are many people like that today, but that's not for everybody. He says, and there are some eunuchs which were made eunuchs of men. That is, they make a rule, regulation, say that you can't get married. And may I say, you have no right to do that, but if you do it, then they are eunuchs. And there be eunuchs which have made themselves eunuchs for the kingdom of heaven's sake. Frankly, I know a person went to the mission field. And when she went to the mission field, I talked to her. I said, look, your chances are nil of getting married out there. She's been out there for years. She didn't get married. She said, I've thought that through. I'm willing to make that sacrifice. She made it. May I say to you, there's no rules about this today. Somebody says you think that the preacher ought to get married or the priest should be married. May I say to you, this is a place where God puts down a principle. He says that's up to the individual. You have to make that decision yourself. And some should marry, some should not marry. And my, there's so many facets to this that I wish we had time to go into. Now, I'm anxious to just get to this. Here's something wonderful. Then were there brought unto him little children, that he should put his hands on them and pray, and the disciples rebuked them. And Jesus said, suffer the little children. Forbid them not to come unto me, for of such is the kingdom of heaven. Now, we've had this matter about the salvation of the children before us just a few days ago. But now, this is a very wonderful passage again about children that die in infancy. They're saved. He says, you let them come unto me. And it's a very interesting thing that no child will reject Jesus if he's presented to the child on a Bible basis. Did you know that that's true? That's one reason we ought to get the message to them. Now, somebody says, wait a minute, then all could be saved if we could get them to them as children. Oh, no, because they reach the age of accountability later. And that's my reason for trying to get the gospel into the hearts of children, so that when they reach the age of accountability, they'll make a decision for Christ. And that's important that that be followed through. Don't rest on the statement that your child made a decision when he was 3, 4, 5, 6, or 7 years old. My daughter made a decision when she was 7, almost on her own, came in and told her mother one day when she's 7 years old she wanted to accept Jesus. Ever since then, I bet I've asked her a dozen times, have you really trusted the Lord Jesus? And one time she said to me, she says, well, Daddy, why do you keep asking me that? Just want to make sure, that's all. Just want to make sure, friends. The decision will be made, actually, at the age of accountability. You say to me, when is that age? I don't know. I don't know. And when they've heard the gospel, is that the age of accountability for them? I have no answer for that. I just know that it's important, instead of standing on the street corner and arguing about getting gospel to our children, let's get it to them. And then try to follow through when they reach the age of accountability that they turn to Christ. But wait just a minute, there's something else here. Isn't it interesting that our Lord, having given the word concerning divorce, immediately begins to talk about the children? Do you want to know the very thing that's all important in any divorce are the children? What about the children? There's a woman came to me and she said, I don't love my husband anymore, what he's doing and all that sort of thing. I don't love him. And I've heard you say, Dr. McGee, when there's no love there, then there's no relationship and I want to get a divorce. Well, may I say, there's no relationship there. I'll hold to that. And it's tragic when there's no love there. But that's not the basis for divorce, my friend. Will you listen to me carefully? I said to this woman, she said, I don't love my husband anymore. I said, but do you love your children? Well, she says, of course I do. What's that got to do with it? I said, that has everything to do with it. You're to stay with him as long as you can if you love those children. But I don't love him. That's not the point. Do you love them? Our Lord put this matter about suffer the little children to come unto me. And friends, that's the thing that ought to make any couple, and especially a Christian couple, to think not twice but a dozen times before they go to the divorce court. Until next time, may God richly bless you, my beloved.
1: Well, this is an issue that touches almost every home in some way. If this study has stirred maybe a tender place in your heart, take God's word to heart and ask him to guide your thoughts and then show you how to respond in difficult circumstances. And if you're not in a crisis at home right now, but you understand that kind of pain, will you pray for others on the Bible bus right now? You know, the Lord knows every name in every situation, doesn't he? All we need to do is intercede and trust the Spirit to carry those needs before the Father. There's so much more ahead as our journey through Matthew continues, and we've got some wonderful resources to support you along the way. 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However you board the Bible bus with us, we'd love to know. And it does help us to be good stewards of the resources that God has entrusted to us. So thanks for that. I'm Steve Schwetz, and as always, I'm going to meet you back here next time as the Bible bus rolls along.

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3: The quickening and regenerating work of the Holy Spirit is different than the anointing of the Holy Spirit. One is the in of Jesus, when Jesus comes into your life. The other is the upon experience that we can have with the Holy Spirit to empower us to be witnesses for Him. David came into it all, and the Holy Spirit was with him.

There are a couple of events in David's life that would seem to stand out above all others. Perhaps the slaying of Goliath is one. And certainly the fall into adultery and murder cover-up would be another. We'll look at the latter today on Sound Doctrine and seek to learn from David's mistakes. We've seen many triumphs and successes to this point in David's life, and now, like many of us, he makes a series of poor decisions. Let's see what we can learn now from the fall of this great man of God. Here's Pastor Jeff Johnson in 2 Samuel chapter 11.

I know that I don't need to tell any of you of one of the greatest downfalls of a nation and of a family and of a people is immorality and sexual sin. You just have to, you know, study a little bit of history to understand that as we look at great nations, as we look back at Rome and see how they fell, how sexual immorality was the final straw that broke their back. And just what all that went on, and as we look back, we can see that that has always been the downfall. As we look at all the improprieties of government, of our leaders, the deterioration of the family unit, and of course we know that because of affairs and because of sexual sin and immorality, because of the TV soap things always, you know, promoting it, movies glorifying it, and now because of sexual promiscuity amongst this nation, and now to the younger ones under 12 years of age, we've got a great epidemic amongst us, and that is sexual transmitted diseases are rampant in our society. It's gotten so out of hand that now the church leaders have been affected and caught up in falling in sexual sin. It's in the church, within Christian circles. Today it's accepted as the norm in, of course, these days, because these are dark times, and of course these things are going to happen. What's the answer to this dilemma of sexual sin? Well, I believe one of the answers is given to us this morning right here in God's Word, not only through Old Testament examples of, you know, not following their direction and what they did, because I know the Holy Spirit is so gracious to not just give us the great and miraculous things, but to also give us all of the detail of how they sinned and the results of their sin and the brute reality of their sin, the consequences of sin. As here, we're going to look at David. But in the New Testament, it is interesting that it doesn't always talk about and record the weaknesses of the brethren there in the New Testament. A lot of times it's revealing and seeking to show our position in Christ now. And I thank God for how the New Testament just fulfills the old, and how he came to fulfill the whole law, and how he came to give us mercy and grace, the new covenant that man can now have with God, that man can have his sins removed as far as the east is from the west, never to meet again, you know? Washed away in the seed of forgiveness or forgetfulness. And posted there, there's a sign saying no fishing. You don't go after them. You don't go looking for them. You don't let them come up in your face and to continue to condemn you. No, when God forgives, he forgets. And they're washed away. I believe that both David, who after his great sin and denial, which we're going to look at, was not only forgiven, but what's beautiful about his end is that he was called a man of God after God's own heart. This is amazing. Peter also, as we look in the New Testament, after denying the Lord three times, messing up all the time with his mouth, the angel said to Mary, Mary, go tell Peter that the Lord is risen from the dead. He is not here. There's hope. And these two are not only great warnings to us how not to be, but they should be awesome encouragement to us that even though we have been caught in the depths of sin, we can rise up with the Lord's forgiveness and be restored. So there's hope. I mean, if David and Peter had hope, there's hope for all of us. But what was the key, though, to both of them? What did they do to inherit so much hope? And as you look at their lives, it was repentance. They were truly, truly sorry for what they had done. In 2 Samuel chapter 11, the time that we're looking at here is when David now is king and conqueror of the land. This was definitely a very high point of his career. Up to this time, we've been looking at David's triumphs, how he's been conquering the land. Now from chapter 11 through chapter 20, we're going to go into David's troubles.
Not only did he have great triumphs, but David had great troubles. Here David falls into sexual sin and wipes out. You say, no way, not King David. David that wrote the Psalms? Yeah, yeah. The old moralist himself. Many think of him as, no way. I mean, even the Jews today, they don't like to talk about this side of David. But remember, he was a shepherd boy, and as he was a shepherd boy, God's quickening spirit came upon him, empowered him to kill a lion and a bear, went before him when he went up against Goliath. Great triumphs. And then eventually, God's spirit anointed him and brought him into an incredible relationship with his God. You know, the quickening and regenerating work of the Holy Spirit is different than the anointing of the Holy Spirit. One is the in of Jesus, when Jesus comes into your life. The other is the upon experience that we can have with the Holy Spirit to empower us to be witnesses for him. David came into it all, and the Holy Spirit was with him. He was so merciful and gracious to Saul, wasn't he? I mean, every step of the way, he was revealing the love of God as he moved. Now he's king, yet the enemy here trips him up. You see, David is a sinner. If you read the Psalms, you realize that. I mean, he really knew it too. He was a sinner. The Holy Spirit, again, reveals so many of the sins of the Old Testament saints. Noah, who found grace in the eyes of the Lord, was caught up in drunkenness and nakedness. Abraham lied like a dog over and over again. Moses had a temper that just consumed him, wiped him out. These guys were sinners, but what's different about them is they were saved by grace. And that's such a beautiful word, grace. God's unmerited favor. We're never going to earn it. We're just sinners saved by grace. Paul, talking about grace in Romans, said, where sin abounded, grace did much more abound. You see, David was a great sinner, but God was a great forgiver. And he poured out his grace upon David's life. Well, if that's a fact, then what shall we say then to this? Shall we continue in sin that grace might abound more? I mean, if our sin, our great sin, is going to cause grace, God's great grace to be revealed, then let's just sin it up. And some people abuse and misuse grace, and that's wrong. Paul says, perish the thought that we would abuse what God has given to us, that we would be upfront with God, and that we would thank God for his amazing grace for our lives and not abuse it and misuse it, thinking that we can sin, and oh, God will forgive me. That's playing games. God forbid that we should play games with him. One of the safeguards against sexual sin that I see here in the Old Testament is to be fully conscious, or in the New Testament, fully conscious of your weakness. Remember what Paul said. He said, when I am weak and I understand it and realize it, then I can become strong. Understanding who I am and what I am, I can be strong in the Lord. I can bring my body under subjection and have a hold on things in my life. Our enemy is definitely a very shrewd enemy, and he's the type of enemy that will continue just to wait. He is very patient. He just continues to wait until we let our guard down. And here is where David blows it.

to entrap us into this world, into the things of this world. And here David, in the midst of victory, and everything seems to be going great for David. He's at the top. He's king. Everything is done, he thought. The enemy comes in. Over in Romans 12, there is a scripture in verse 3 that says, "To every man that is among you, you're not to think of yourself more highly than you ought to think." I think what happened here with David, he started to believe his own press. You know, the Jerusalem Daily came out with, "Well, he's invincible, David, King of Kings," you know, in black letters across the page. The Galilee Gazette, "He's the greatest fighter in general Israel has ever had. Nothing can stop King David." You know, front lines. David gets these papers, you know, "Wow. Yeah, that's me. I got it pretty well. Yeah, I'm bad. Yeah, I've done a lot. Boy, yeah, nothing." You know, he started to believe it. He became intoxicated with his own success and prosperity as he sat up there in his palace and looked at all that he had done. Yet, this fall didn't happen overnight. In other words, a man doesn't fall like this just like that. There's something in the background. There's something back there that there's a reason for what is going to happen, what we're going to see today. It's something that happened way back. It's when he began to disobey the Lord and began to collect wives to himself, where Deuteronomy said, "You're not to do this." But he just saw it as a little compromise. And he began to surround himself with women. You know, one of the three downfalls that I was warned against coming into the ministry, and I think that is for every man or woman of God in this world, there are three enemies that we have. Number one is pride. Number two, of course, is money. And number three is women. And David was yielding to women and being his problem. Fleshly indulgences. In fact, he had a whole harem of them. He could take one at any time. And yet, with all of that lust for the flesh, it still wasn't fulfilled with the harem that he had. Interesting. If you remember in 2 Samuel chapter 8, verse 6 and verse 14, it talked about how the Lord preserved David. It was the Lord in David's life that kept him from the evil one. He is the one that is able. We're not able. Over in Deuteronomy chapter 8, God speaks to the children of Israel and says, "Beware that after you have come into the land and you are full of the good things of the promised land, that you forget me. Do not do that. Because if you do, you'll be wiped out. If you get your eyes off of me, if you forget what I've done for you, that I'm the one that did these things in your life, you won't make it. Without him, we can't make it. When we presume that we can, that's when we're really in trouble, huh? When we start to, I can handle this day, Lord. You've done good for me. Thank you very much. And I can handle it from here on out. Look out. You're in for a fall. You let your guard down, you play around with it a little bit, maybe thinking, well, I can just kick back for right now, you know? It's the time of my life. You know, what's interesting about sin is that it doesn't go by age. You think, well, the young people, you know, flee youthful lusts, right? It's the young people that have a problem with this. Listen, David's over 50 here. It doesn't look at age. It looks at compromise in your life. Begins to set you up. And so David takes his ease, and you know the old saying, you deserve a break today. He felt, yeah, but look out, you're in for the fall. He had set himself up one step at a time. One step at a time. There is a large boulder, big, huge granite boulder, and it's over there in Georgia, and there's this boulder, it's real smooth type a boulder, and as you go up it, everybody wants to climb it, but then they start to go out on it, and it just kind of slowly goes down, and everybody thinks they can handle it, and they take one step at a time and begin to walk out on this boulder, and all of a sudden their steps start to slip and they fall to their death. So many have wiped themselves out because it's just so deceiving. It just slowly goes over, then you lose your footing and gravity takes effect and you're down. In verse

0: 1 of chapter 11 of 2 Samuel, it says that it came to pass after the year was expired, at the time when kings go forth to battle, that David sent Joab and his servants with him, and his and all of Israel, and they destroyed the children of Ammon, and besieged Rabbah. But, it says, David tarried still at Jerusalem. It was the season for battle. You see, back then they had seasons for battle. We have seasons for fishing and for hunting, right? They had seasons for battle. And it was the season because there was little rain, the food was plentiful, and of course the plains were very dry then, and chariots could go over them very easily because you don't want to go in the middle of winter because your chariots had bogged down. So it was the season to do this, to have war. And you know, when you look back at our wars, at World War II, they didn't fight too much in the winter. I mean, pretty well shut down. They tried, and it was real hard. In Vietnam, the monsoons would come in, and they'd shut it down somewhat. So the time of winter was a time of preparation. That's where you planned your strategy out for the war. And then in the springtime, you'd go for it, and you'd take action against your enemy. And this is exactly what is going on here. There were still a few enemies to deal with, but it says that David stayed back, and that is his first step down the boulder. He kicked back, time on his hands. You know, the old saying, the idle mind is the devil's workshop. And just wanted to kick back. Someone said that the best thing for a sick Christian is a missionary diet. And I think that's true. I mean, when you get to languishing and you get kind of sick and anemic as a Christian living in, you know, in this nation with all the junk around, and you just kind of, what you need is a good kick in the pants to get out in the front lines for a couple of weeks. Short-term mission will open your eyes, and you begin to realize there's a whole world out there that is hurting and dying and going to hell. And your eyes are open. Even you have to go into L.A., man, and go down in the garment district and open your eyes and see what is happening. All of a sudden, you know, it's health to your being, man. Spiritually, it picks you up and says, man, I got to do something. I can't just sit there. We're to gird up our loins and we're to go. But he sent Joab. Up to this point, David was always in the thick of the battle. He was always out there. There's General David, man, leading the way, but he's not going to be with him this time. David tarries back at home. Hangs up his sword and his shield to kick back and relax. You might say he left his post. There is a scripture in 1 Thessalonians 5 that talks about when they shall say peace and safety, beware, man, for sudden destruction is going to come. David was back in Jerusalem saying, hey, it's all right. We're having some great times. This is the greatest time of my life. Everything's going so good. And that's when the enemy likes to come. Is when everything's going so good. So it was all deception. All's well. Look at verse 2. And it came to pass in the evening tide that David arose from off his bed, and he walked upon the roof of the king's house. And from the roof he saw a woman washing herself, and the woman was very beautiful to look upon. Over there they would take naps in the summertime. It's very hot, very humid. And you take these, you know, long siestas. You know, you eat your lunch and you're, well, you're no good for work anyhow, right? And you just, oh, I got to lie down. So it's a siesta time. So they would take siestas. David getting up out of his siesta, because now it was the cool of the day and the evening was coming. It's the best time to get out there because now the winds have changed. Instead of blowing off the desert, now they're coming off the Mediterranean. And just to get out there and just to feel that breeze was beautiful. And David would do this every night. He would go up to the top of his house. There was a porch there. And even today, you go over there and they have, on top of their houses, this is part of their house. But for it's up there that they would grow their gardens and they'd have their vines and they'd hang their clothes and a lot of action. They'd eat there during the summer. I mean, the top of their house over there is just like, you know, the front room of our houses. You know, I mean, it was used a lot. David, of course, being on the top of the hill, because over there they would build houses on terraces all the way down, and you would be able to look down if you were in one of the upper ones to look down into the lower ones. Of course, the king would have the what? Top of the hill. Best view. So he was up there on his porch looking over, and it just so happened that, and I, you know, when I looked at this, I thought, well, why was she bathing at this time? I wonder if there's something up here. Was this a trap? I mean, does she know that David came out there every day and kind of walked around and enjoyed the cool breeze? And why was she out there at this time? In this culture, though, women didn't bathe outside, which is interesting. I found a scripture in Proverbs 12, chapter 11, verse 22 of Proverbs. It says, as a jewel of gold in the swine's snout, so is a fair woman which is without discretion. I thought, that's a strange proverb. As a jewel of gold in a swine's snout, so is a fair woman who is without discretion. This was not good what she was doing, all right? She was either being very seductive or being very stupid. Not discreet at all. And evidently, she is now the devil's pawn here. Do you see that? In other words, she's just being used of the enemy. This is why, sisters, you need to be discreet. And you say, well, listen, Jeff, hey, God sees my heart, and, I'm not doing anything. And yeah, God might see your heart, but I'll tell you something. Man looks on the outward appearance. And you got to be careful not to stumble your brother. That's why we have at times, you know what I mean? Don't stumble your brothers. Be discreet with your life. Be careful because the brothers do stumble. Well, she caught his eye. Of course she would catch his eye, The eyes. Isn't the eyes something else? It's Eve that saw the fruit. She saw it. The eyes, the lust of the eyes, the Bible talks about. That's why I think the TV is when it comes to really giving the gospel out. But man, when you talk about audio, when you talk about the ears, when you talk about radio, when you talk about hearing, faith comes by hearing and that of the Word of God. If any man has ears to hear, let him hear what the Spirit says to the church. It's not through your eyes. Through your eyes you can be deceived, and the eyes take in so little. It's the ear. So he looks and he takes that second step. He thought about what he was looking at. Boy, she's beautiful. She's naked. I think I'll look at that again. Listen, brothers, sisters, we're all going to be tempted, aren't we? We're all going to be tempted, especially in the area of sexual sin. In this society, we are going to be tempted. But it can end right there. For temptation is not a sin, but it's yielding to that temptation that brings forth sin. It can end right at the temptation.
1: And the Lord himself is a great example of that truth. He was tempted over and over again by Satan and never sinned. Not even once. 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That's right here on Sound Doctrine with Pastor Jeff, a presentation of Calvary Chapel Downey.

0: This is Ministry of Minute from Mike. Today's verse is Proverbs 31:23. Her husband is known in the gates when he sits among the elders of the land. This seems to prove the old adage, behind every great man is a woman. While the saying didn't come about until the 19th century, I think we can trace its beginnings back to King Lemuel's mother. This woman's husband is known in the gates. The gates is where city and legal business was conducted, not secluded town halls or the back rooms of pubs like it is now. Back then, everyone coming into the city would go through a gate, usually the main gate, where the city leaders and adjudicators would sit down to decide important affairs. Paul wrote that women should be keepers at home, and this is an example of that. She's so totally on top of what's going on at home, she prepares food and clothing and runs the home. The husband's free to devote his time, energies, and learnings to important affairs of state. No doubt his wife was well known because of her philanthropy, care of her family, and industrious mindset. We note that the husband isn't just known in the gates, he sits among the elders, meaning he was highly esteemed. This has been Ministerial Minute for Mike.
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2: God, by miracle, could have furnished the bread as he fed the 5,000. But he didn't do it that way here. And he doesn't do it that way for us today. He wants us involved in the Lord's service. And if you're in a good church, a good Bible church, you ought to get involved in helping the pastor. It's amazing today how many ways people could help in the church if they just would get involved. That's all they need to do is to keep your eyes open, notice something that you could do that maybe somebody else is doing, you could really do it better. May I say to you, friends, that we need to get involved.
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3: It's 528.
4: It's 66 degrees.
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0: have a creator. 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
1: Wherever you look in life, creation always speaks of a creator. Whether you're talking about a house, whether you're talking about a bridge, whether you're talking about a watch, whether you're talking about a poem, whether you're talking about a painting. And anytime we see any created anything, when we see these things, we realize that they didn't just happen. They exist because someone created them. There's always a creator behind any creation in life. And what is true, the Bible says, of a house or a watch is also true of the heavens and the earth. And as we look at the heavens and the earth and everything in them, it speaks of a creator.

0: Hi there, and welcome to another week of According to the Scriptures with Pastor Damian Kyle. Glad you could join us. We're about to continue our series, Gleanings from Genesis. Now, last time, you may recall that we began to consider the very first verse in our Bibles. In the beginning, God created the heavens and the earth. And as we did so, we quickly realized that no verse is packed as full as this one. Here now is Pastor Damian to finish unpacking it for us, beginning with what is owed to God our Creator.
1: The creation always owes a debt to the Creator, the debt of the lesser to the infinitely greater, that is to God Himself. And what we owe to God as Creator as a result of being His creation is our worship and our service. Any human being who worships or serves anything of the creation, worships anything other than the creator of the creation, that person is engaged in an irrationality, because the creator is always greater than his creation. Paul brings it out in the New Testament, in the book that we just recently finished, in Romans chapter 1, verse 24. He said, "Therefore God also gave them up to uncleanness and the lust of their hearts to dishonor their bodies among themselves, who exchanged the truth of God," that is the truth of his existence, "for a lie," and that is that God doesn't exist, "and worshiped and served the creature rather than the Creator, who is blessed forever. Amen." Sometimes people will ask, what was God doing before he created the heavens and the earth? And the fact of the matter is, we really have no revelation of that. We know certainly that God is eternal and he existed before anything that he created. The oldest kind of, in terms of chronology, oldest verse in the Bible is not really Genesis 1:1. It is John 1:1. That speaks of Jesus within the Godhead and the existence before even the creation of anything. But in terms of what he was doing before the creation of the heavens and the earth, we have no revelation in Scripture of that. Maybe we'll know in heaven, but personally, I don't have a problem with not knowing that. I figure that God tells us what we need to know, and I don't have any problem with mystery in a relationship with God. Not understanding everything. The fact that any time you're going to have the infinite, that is God, in a relationship with the finite, that is man, then you're going to have to get used to mystery, because we can only follow God on any subject that we might choose to talk with him about only so far and then drop off. And so he reveals to us what we need to know. Now, isn't it interesting? John Calvin is reported to have had an answer for that question. When a man asked John Calvin what God was doing before he created the heavens and the earth, and apparently mockingly, Calvin is alleged to have replied, he was heating up hell for those who would ask such questions. So clearly John Calvin got off the wrong, out of the wrong side of the bed that morning. And the more accurate answer, actually, and the more gracious answer is that we simply do not know. It is a mystery, and God has not given us that revelation, and only he could. Now, in this opening verse, I think it's 7 words in the Hebrew, 10 words in the English. He covers a lot of ground in 10 words. I mean, in the opening verse, God flatly refutes virtually all of man's false philosophies concerning the origin of the world and the meaning of life. He clearly refutes atheism because it avows the existence of God. He refutes pantheism, the idea that God is another name for everything, because God is differentiated here from an infinitely greater than what he has created. It refutes polytheism, because one God created all things. It refutes materialism, because all material had a beginning. It refutes humanism, because God, not man, is the ultimate reality. And it refutes evolution as an explanation for the existence of the universe, because God created all things. And God has done all of that in just one sentence in terms of providing clarity to mankind about what this world is about that we find ourselves in the middle of. One time I heard a pastor a Jewish pastor, Christian. He spoke about a letter that had been sent to him by someone who was displeased with him in some way. And the woman wrote this letter as a word from God to him. And she wrote page after page after page after page after page of it. After he read it and then he responded to her, he said, I don't believe that this is from God at all, because it doesn't take God that long to say something. And there's certainly an element of truth in that as you look at Genesis 1:1. Now, some of what we see here in this single verse is it's amazing what it reveals to us about God, that he has no beginning, that he's eternal, that he's omnipotent, he's all-powerful, he's omniscient, he knows everything, he created everything, he knows everything. He's omnipresent, he's everywhere all at once. He is clearly very wise, he is clearly very creative, he is self-existent, he is not a part of the creation, he is infinite, and he is personal. It isn't an impersonal force that created the heavens and the earth. It was a personal God who did so. It's interesting to me in this verse that God does not argue his existence here. He simply states it matter-of-factly. Apparently, as you would, certainly I would expect of God, as all of us would expect of God, he is very, very confident in his existence, whatever anybody else might be thinking. God never takes a trip to Sedona or to Colorado to try and find himself, or to question who he is and does he really exist and what is the meaning of his existence. And the fact of the matter is that he doesn't need to lay out a case to mankind for his existence, because his creation does that for him. As the Holy Spirit put it through King David in Psalm 19, let me read you a handful of verses. David wrote, the heavens declare the glory of God, not just his existence, but his glory. And the firmament shows his handiwork. Day unto day it utters speech, and night unto night reveals knowledge. There's no speech nor language where their voice is not heard. The voice of creation speaking to mankind about the existence of God. Their line has gone out through all the earth, and their words to the end of the world. In them he has set a tabernacle for the sun, which is like a bridegroom coming out of his chamber and rejoices like a strong man to run its race, talking about the sun making its move across the horizon on a daily basis in the world. Its rising is from one end of heaven and its circuit to another, and there's nothing hidden from its heat. In other words, the psalmist is declaring that all of creation around us testifies to the existence of God. All that we see with the naked eye, we see with the telescope, we see with the microscope, all of it is communicating to us that there is a God. You say, how does it communicate this? Because wherever you look in life, creation always speaks of a creator. Whether you're talking about a house, whether you're talking about a bridge, whether you're talking about a watch, whether you're talking about a poem, whether you're talking about a painting. And any time we see any created anything, when we see these things, we realize that they didn't just happen. They exist because someone created them. There's always a creator behind any creation in life. And what is true, the Bible says, of a house or a watch is also true of the heavens and the earth. And as we look at the heavens and the earth and everything in them, it speaks of a creator. And in the same way, everywhere we look in life and we see design, we realize there is a designer behind that design. Design always testifies to the existence of a designer behind the design. Whether it's Mount Rushmore, or whether it's a jet plane, or whether it's a car, or whether it's an iPhone. I mean, no one would deny it. No one would claim that an iPhone is self-existent. Clearly, there's a designer behind it. And what the Bible declares in both Old Testament and New Testament is that what is true of that design is also true of the amazing design that we see all around us in the world. Again, the seasons, the four seasons in the year, the tides, the orbits of the sun and the moon, the intricacies of the human body, the fact that any surgeon can have any hope of being successful in a surgery, or an engineer building anything, whether it's a bridge or building a building. All that we operate from in life is the recognition that there is a design to this universe, that when we cooperate with it, we're going to do fine. But everybody acknowledges the design. And always in life, there's a designer behind the design. And even further, not only does creation and design speak of the existence of a creator and a designer, but just as the creator and the designer in every other area of life is greater than what they create and what they design, the heavens and the earth declare that God is greater than all of the creation by virtue of being the creator and the designer of all that we see on a daily basis. And this is why, once again, it is foolish to worship the creation, because it is to stop always one step short of the progression. The creator is always greater than the creation. And so our worship is due the one who has created everything, not the creation itself. And this argument from creation and design, it's something that's so simple that a child can understand it, a child can speak it. Any person can understand it, any person can speak it. You should use the argument as God does in both the Old Testament and the New Testament, the argument from creation and design, anytime you want to, you enter into these kind of conversations with other people. And in entering into that as a case for the existence of God, you will never be disappointed for having done so. And it is to simply give God, in that conversation with another person, what God wants to have in order to work with them. But no scientific discovery, no anything, is ever going to disprove the arguments of design and creation, because they're God's arguments, and they're simple. And somebody says, well, then who created God? Nobody. He's as upfront as can be related to things, that he existed when the beginning began. And that's his story. That's his account. Now, what a person's going to do with that, they're going to do with that. But there's no lack of logic in it, and certainly no absence of evidence. And you can spend all of your life reading scientific journals, and feel free to do that. Or all of the books on evolution or on creationism, and listen and watch the videos and all of these different things, and fully gorge yourself on the subject. And there's nothing wrong with that. But you'll come right back to this place. You'll come back to this argument, this statement of fact from God related to the evidence for his existence. God considers this evidence for his existence to be so straightforward and so indisputable that in Psalm 14, verse 1, he declares that the fool has said in his heart, there is no God. From the vantage point of heaven, for a person to live their 70 or however many years in this world and to see what we see on a daily basis with our own eyes, and to live life, and then to conclude that there is no God, it's incomprehensible, again, from the vantage point of heaven. God's it's a very hard thing to go through life and to miss God. The Apostle Paul is just as strong in the New Testament on the issue. Again, to the book of Romans, chapter 1, verse 18, Paul said, for the wrath of God is revealed from heaven against all ungodliness and unrighteousness of men, who suppress the truth in unrighteousness. What is the truth they suppress in unrighteousness? The existence of God. This is as old as the hills. Paul addresses it by the Spirit of God. He says, because what may be known of God is manifest in them, for God has shown it to them. For since the creation of the world, his invisible attributes are clearly seen, being understood by the things that are made, even his eternal power and Godhead, so that they are without excuse. But Paul continues, interestingly. He said, because although they knew God, they did not glorify him as God, nor were thankful, but became futile in their thoughts, and their foolish hearts were darkened. Ah, now we come to the foundation, the core of the denial of Genesis chapter 1, verse 1. Futile thinking and dark hearts. A refusal to acknowledge the existence of the God of the Bible, because if he truly is what he reveals himself to be, then logically I must make myself accountable to him. In obeying him and serving him and living for him and worshiping him and supremely entrusting in his Son as my Savior and as my Lord. The real reason for the denial of the existence of God and a person offering the praise and the worship that the creation owes to the Creator is at its core, I still want to live a self-dominated and a self-directed life, or there are sins that I like practicing that I don't want to give up for anyone, not even for God. And behind all of the bluster and all of the arguments and all of the words from the vantage point of heaven, that is what is the core of the denial of all of this. And people can convince themselves, they can fool themselves, but God is never fooled by any of it. Even Jesus himself revealed as much in John chapter 3 when he was talking with Nicodemus, religious leader of the Jews. I'll read it to you beginning in John 3:16. Jesus said, "For God so loved the world," speaking to Nicodemus, "for God so loved the world that he gave his only begotten Son, that whosoever believes in him should not perish, but have everlasting life." But it's important to remember, Jesus did not stop with that gospel. He moved on to speak of why people reject that gospel. He said, "For God did not send his Son into the world to condemn the world, but that the world through him might be saved. And he who believes in him is not condemned, but he who does not believe is condemned already, because he has not believed in the name of the only begotten Son of God. And this is the condemnation, that light has come into the world, and men love darkness rather than light, because their deeds were evil. For everyone practicing evil hates the light, and does not come to the light, lest his deeds should be exposed. But he who does the truth comes to the light, that his deeds may be clearly seen, that they have been done in God." Don't ever be put back on your heels as a Christian or intimidated over all of the words that just fairly flood every means by which words can be communicated. They just flood forth as a rationale for rejecting creation, rejecting the existence of God, rejecting God the Father, rejecting Jesus Christ. But always to know that at the core of all such rejection, once a person knows the truth, at the core of all of it is this love for sin and self-will, and God knows it. And one day, at the white throne judgment of Christ, that will be revealed as the true cause and the true source for all unbelief. The first chapter of Genesis is one of the most God-centered chapters in the Bible, and that's saying a lot. God is mentioned by name 32 times in the 31 verses. When you add the use of personal pronouns, he's mentioned no less than 43 times in the 31 verses. And what I would like us to take away from this opening verse of the Bible is that no one will ever make any sense of life, not on the macro, not on the micro, not on the universal, not on the personal level, unless we begin where the Bible does, with God and not with man. And if we begin with God and we work from God toward man, our understanding of the world, as a whole, ourselves individually, then our conclusions are going to be true, they're going to be wise, they're going to be safe. And to ask in every circumstance that we find ourselves in life, as it's modeled here in the very first verse of the Bible, in every circumstance, in every thought, every emotion, ask, what does God say about this in His Word, the Bible? And then to embrace that truth. But if we begin with man in an attempt to understand and define God, with all of man's limitations, with all of man's theories, with all of man's speculations, if we begin there in an attempt to understand and define God, we will have it exactly backwards. And the result will be confusion and ignorance and danger and deception. And the question always is, in every situation in life, of every emotion we feel, every thought that comes into our mind, what does God say? And to begin there, and never to begin with, what does man say? Or what do I think? What does God say is the starting point to true wisdom and to knowledge? It's where God begins His book, and it is a vital, vital truth that is ignored all around us in the world, not by an unsaved world alone, but by many, many Christians. Where every circumstance that comes our way, every feeling that we have, every thought that we have, every fork in the road, every decision, we begin with our own wisdom. We begin with the collective wisdom of people who are as severely limited in wisdom as we are. And that becomes the dominant influence, and then we work our way to God. And it's always to have it exactly backwards. It is to go to God first. Receive what it is that He says on anything. And then we can safely work our way toward ourselves and toward our fellow man and navigate the world that we live in day out.
0: God is and must be the starting point. And that begs the question, have you surrendered your life to Him? Who not only is the Creator, but the Redeemer who died and rose again to give you life. We trust you have, and that you will do so now if you haven't. Thank you for joining us here on According to the Scriptures. Pastor Damian Kyle is offering up Gleanings from Genesis. 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

0: Created for work. This is Ken Ham, a missionary to our evolutionized culture and even the church. Work is hard, tiring, and often it's anything but enjoyable. But did you know we were created by God for work? In Genesis, we read that God created Adam and Eve in His image and gave them dominion over the earth. This implies they were to take care of the creation entrusted to them. And God specifically tasked Adam with the job of tending and keeping the Garden of Eden. Work isn't a bad thing. When we work, create, and design things, we're copying our Creator who made the universe and sustains it. So while work may not always feel good, we were designed for it. But why is it so hard? That's tomorrow.
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2: It's 66 degrees.
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0: Deuteronomy chapter 18, verses 15 through 22. The Lord your God will raise up for you a prophet like me from your midst, from your brethren. Him you shall hear, according to all you desired of the Lord your God in Horeb, in the day of the assembly, saying, Let me not hear again the voice of the Lord my God, nor let me see this great fire any more, lest I die. And the Lord said to me, What they have spoken is good. I will raise up for them a prophet like you from among their brethren, and will put my words in his mouth, and he shall speak to them all that I commanded him. And it shall be that whoever will not hear my words, which he speaks in my name, I will require it of him. But the prophet who presumes to speak a word in my name, which I have not commanded him to speak, or who speaks in the name of other gods, that prophet shall die. And if you say in your heart, How shall we know the word which the Lord has not spoken? When a prophet speaks in the name of the Lord, if the thing does not happen or come to pass, that is the thing which the Lord has not spoken. The prophet has spoken it presumptuously. You shall not be afraid of him. This has been your sustaining word of the day, brought to you by Calvary Chapel of Manitowoc.
1: Have you noticed how the Bible is being disparaged in the secular world? It's nothing new, but it does remind us that God's word is under constant threat. Well, the Bible is, always has been, foolproof, bulletproof, accurate, and perfect. Here's Pastor Lloyd Pulley.
2: If you don't put your stock in the Bible, then I have to ask you, then have you not noticed how accurate the Bible has been? How amazingly accurate it is in not only just predictions of future, but also in human nature, and also in its record of the past in history. In archaeologists use the Bible. It is the most trustworthy account they have.

0: Hi there, and welcome. This is Bridging the Gap with Pastor Lloyd Foley, and today we're going to begin our series from Pastor Lloyd called Basic Christian Living. I think you'll agree that we sometimes complicate our walk with God with doctrinal arguments and other assorted things. So getting back to the basics sounds like a great idea, doesn't it? One of the basic aspects of our life as believers is the belief that Jesus is coming back, and coming back soon. It's going to be a glorious and triumphant moment when it happens. If you've got a Bible handy, join us in Matthew 24 as Pastor Lloyd brings us today's message.
1: Turn to start in Matthew chapter 24. I wanted to do a little bit of a mini series on basic Christian living. And usually this message on the coming of the Lord and looking up for his return is usually the last thing I would share. But because of things that are happening so quickly, I felt burdened to just share this message first in this little mini series. And I titled it, What on Earth is Happening? But it's a horrible title because it really doesn't express that. While you're worried about what's happening on this earth, it's meant to make you look up. And that's the real focus of this message. You know, the answer, which is, you know, while the Lord is established, he's getting ready for his kingdom. And he's going to end the kingdoms of man in his time. And Jesus gave us signs about that. So we shouldn't be surprised. But God's timing is not like our timing. In fact, we glibly speak about ancient history. Some even talk about prehistory, the fantasy of that. Well, if the Bible's take is right, and what Jesus speaks about the troubling times ahead are mere birth pangs or sorrows, literally birth pangs, the idea of this convulsions of going on in the world, you know, is eventually going to bring way to a new heavens and a new earth, which is ultimately the eternal plan that the Lord has. So that all of our long ages of history, and even if you're an older person, you think you've had all those ages behind you, well, that's just a few days in God's timing. 6,000 years of human history is like 6 days to the Lord. The seventh might be the 7,000 years of human history where his kingdom prevails and the earth gets its rest. So how close are we? Well, listen, you know, again, from our time point, this could be 5, 10, 20, could even be more years. This could be just one birth pang, because in the 80s, we saw what I'd call another period where it seemed like as birth pangs, if you think about what a birth pang is, ladies, obviously, you know, I can only speak from what people have said, increasing pain as the birth gets closer and increasing not only intensity, but also in frequency of the labor pains. Then you know that child is coming quick. Well, we're seeing this right now. We're seeing increasing troubles in frequency and intensity, and not just, you know, earthquakes and hurricanes. And so Jesus gave a number of signs here that all fit, that we should be realizing how close we are to his second coming. And by virtue of the fact, as Matthew describes the second coming, where he comes on the earth and establishes his kingdom, when Jesus spoke to his disciples privately and said, listen, where I'm going, you can't come, but I'll come back for you, receive you to myself, that where I am, you'll be also. He gave an indication of what Paul later explained was the rapture and the pulling out of his people, pulling out of his bride and ambassadors before he goes to war with this world to establish a new foundation on which to build. Then we'll come back with him at the end of that tribulation, and he'll establish his kingdom. Now, the interesting thing about this is very simple. We see what I would call the immediate prophecies described, because what the Lord has in mind, you know, again, I think of what Jesus says here in Matthew 24. It all started with him lamenting over Jerusalem in the end of 23, wondering, you know, I wanted to gather my people as a mother hen gathers her chicks, verse 37 of chapter 23 of Matthew. And yet they were not willing. And now their house is left desolate. And then he says, you will see me no more till you say, blessed is he who comes in the name of the Lord. So as a nation, Israel will not see the Lord until he comes back and they say, blessed is he who comes in the name of the Lord. Because in the tribulation period, there's going to be a huge revival among Jewish people, and they will look upon him when they pierced In the meantime, the work of God has been turned over. There's the times of the Gentiles, which they'll dominate the world, but there's also the ministry of the gospel to the Gentiles, largely, though there are many remnants of Jewish people, the Jewish believers here. The large portion of his work right now is Gentiles, but that's coming to a close when he gets ready to once again establish his work, and he's already drawn them back to the land of Israel, as he predicted. We're seeing all of this come together, and so we should recognize we're getting close. I look at it this way. How close are we? Well, when you see signs of Christmas, you've learned that Thanksgiving must be near, right? So if you see signs for the second coming of Jesus, you should realize the rapture is even closer. Hey, wouldn't it be awesome if the Lord took us before the end of the day? You know, great. But then again, while we're here, that made another thought in your mind. Oh, I still have a lot of people I need to reach out to and talk to, and my neighbors and my friends and my family members. Well, yes. Don't waste a lot of time. Time is short. Let's take that. So this is kind of the thrust of this. So Jesus went out and departed in verse 1 of chapter 24 from the temple, and his disciples came to show him the buildings of the temple, which I find interesting. They're giving him a guided tour of the temple. He is the real temple of God, and they're giving him a guided tour of the human-made temple. Well, Jesus said, well, do you not see all these things? Assuredly, I say to you, not one stone shall be left here upon another that shall not be thrown down. Now, what's significant about this is it's typical of a prophet giving a nearer prophecy so that you recognize what he's going to talk about at the coming and end of the age, that it's also valid. In other words, he's validating his longer-term prophecies that none of these people will be around to verify with a shorter-term prophecy that most everybody in their lifetime, they will see this part happen. So that's what they would do. And, you know, people can make prophecies of thousands of years from now, this is going to happen, and everyone's going to yawn. Like, okay, well, we won't be around to see whether that's going to happen. So the Lord will give us a shorter term so you would know, and that's what we see in the Bible. It's kind of like God's signature. He's shown the fulfillment of many prophecies so that you may trust the rest of his word when he speaks about the future. If you don't put your stock in the Bible, then I have to ask you, then why, have you not noticed how accurate the Bible has been? How amazingly accurate it is in not only just predictions of future, but also in human nature, and also in its record of the past, in history, in archaeology. Archaeologists use the Bible. It is the most trustworthy account they have. In fact, even when Bible critics used to criticize the Bible, you know, where Luke was talking about certain milestones, you know, in between cities in the book of Acts, and the critics were like, ah, you see, that's wrong. He's got his history all wrong. And then when they started digging more into history, they discovered those milestones were moved because of a certain thing that happened in history, and they had egg on their face, and Luke was right after all. This happens all the time, folks, but problem is you go to the universities and professors are still using some outdated material, frankly, in many aspects of its approach to the Bible. But all of these things, he says, Jesus says, you'll see not all this happen. Now, you can go to Israel today, right now, and see the mute testimony of what he just said here. Outside the Temple Mount, when you visit that southern steppe area, go around the corner there on the western wall, but down below, they just excavated in the last 20 years. They found all these humongous stones that had been thrown off the Temple Mount, and piles upon piles, 20, 30 feet high, these giant

0: sat on the Mount of Olives. So they go from that area. They go out the southern steps, probably to, well, you turn to the left and there's the Mount of Olives and you go across. And the disciples came to him privately saying, tell us when these things will be. And second question, what will be the sign of your coming and of the end of the age? Third question. Jesus answers the third question first, and then he begins to describe, because there's three things here. There's three, when is this going to happen? That is the temporary thing where the stones are going to be thrown down. Well, that will happen in AD 70, around that period of time when the Titus comes in, and essentially Rome has had it with Jews and the Israel state, and they eradicate it and turn it into Palestina, over which they get the term Palestine, but it was never really an incorporated state. It was just a derogatory name for the area. And the Jews were scattered throughout the world. He describes that in this chapter a little bit later on. But he also describes the end of the age. Luke goes into a lot more of the present situation at the face, but he describes then the sign of his coming, the end of the age, in this chapter.
1: 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Pastor Lloyd will be back in just a moment. 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Raised in a loving Pakistani family and trained from childhood to defend Islam, his honest pursuit of truth led him somewhere he never expected, face to face with Jesus Christ. In seeking Allah, finding Jesus, Qureshi shares the friendships, the late-night conversations, and the unmistakable moments when the Lord met him personally. He walked gently through what Muslims actually believe and what the Bible actually teaches, and he shows what it truly costs to leave one faith and follow another. 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You can also write to our new mailing address, 123 White Oak Lane, Old Bridge, New Jersey. The zip code 08857. Now, with part two of our message called What on Earth is Going On, here's Pastor Lloyd Pulley.
0: Now, just in the sense of general signs is all I really want to look at here. And so Jesus answered the question that they said, take heed no one deceives you. So when he thinks about the end times, the first thing that Jesus brings to them is the biggest concern is the deception, the time of deception. In fact, verse 5, he says, many will come in my name, saying, I'm the Christ, and will deceive many. And verse 11, many false prophets will rise up and deceive many. And, you know, you see this theme. Even Peter and Paul describe the deception that would come in the last days. That would be the biggest sign that we should all be aware of. And right now, I mean, it doesn't take much to do some Google search and find 1,000 different cults and isms and religions. And then there's hundreds and hundreds of different variations of what is called, quote unquote, Christian. But they're going off in different cults and different directions. And most of them are pretty easy to see through if you have any rudimentary knowledge of the Bible. But a lot of people don't. Biblical illiteracy is at an all-time high. We don't know our Bibles in this nation anymore. We are woefully ignorant and, therefore, very susceptible to deception. Kids, they have no maturity. You know, I trick my grandkids all the time. They're still fascinated by a little trick I do with a disappearing coin. And it magically appears behind their ears, you know. How did you do this? Now, of course, it wouldn't fool you for 2 seconds. But when you're young and inexperienced, it's pretty impressive. And listen, there's not a day that goes by or a week that goes by that somebody doesn't send me through social media, did you see this YouTube video about this thing? This guy says this and it sounds real and the Bible quotes he's quoting. And you look at it and you go, oh my goodness, this is so off. And I'll throw a few scriptures there and then calm the person down. Oh, okay, I see. I

0: Yeah, I never saw that. Well, that's the thing. It's like the more you get familiar with your Bible, no one's going to be able to trick you. You're going to be the Penn and Teller of the Bible. You'll know every trick out there, and you'll realize what is right and what is wrong. So that's the big thing. Now, just in case you think, you know, I'm going to this passage in Matthew, and I'm making this message out of it, this mysterious section of the Bible, you have to know that there are 27 books in the New Testament, and 23 of them refer to the Lord's coming explicitly. And the four that don't, three of them are one chapter each, Philemon, 2 John, and 3 John. And just, he didn't get to that subject, but he did in 1 John. And the fourth book that doesn't talk explicitly about the second coming, the book of Galatians, talks about it, infers it in a number of different places. But 260 chapters of the New Testament, listen to this. In 260 chapters of the New Testament, there are 300 references to the second coming of the Lord. So it's not just here, it's everywhere through the scriptures. Close to 2,000 times in the Bible. A good 20% of the Bible is prophecy. So as we look at our world today, do we wonder, you know, is there something going on in the world that should bring us to think, how close are we? And Jesus spoke about these things. Now, so therefore, here's the thing. Jesus said, I would come back. He promised that. We should be looking for his return. In fact, Titus chapter 2, verse 13, he says, we should be looking for the blessed hope and glorious appearing of our great God and Savior, Jesus Christ. Our citizenship is in heaven, Paul said in Philippians chapter 3, verse 20, for which we eagerly wait. Would you describe your life as that of eagerly waiting for the return of the Lord? If not, have you grown cold in that area? Hey, it's possible. It happens. We get so caught up with what's right in front of us, we don't see the big picture. And when we come together, we gather, we get in the Word of God, and our eyes get lifted up to the Lord, all of a sudden we go, oh, okay, all right, thank you, Lord. I needed that adjustment. I needed that focal point to adjust my thinking. Because what are you waiting for? There's three things that people are waiting for. Some are waiting for the world to improve and social justice to prevail. Some are waiting for death, just I'll be out of here and I'll be with Jesus. We should be waiting for the Lord to come back. That's what we should be looking for. You know, at the first coming of Jesus, there were four kinds of people. One, the first group, totally oblivious of who he was and what he was about and what was even happening. There are a lot of those people. The second group was Herod and the leaders of Jerusalem who'd heard about this king and were greatly troubled. They were hoping it wasn't true. There are a lot of people today that hope the Bible is not true. They're banking on it. They're bargaining. They're betting their life the Bible's not true. They're betting their eternal soul the Bible isn't true. Then there's the third group, the Pharisees. They were so comfortable in their religion, they were disinterested. They had their thing, good thing going, yawn. Oh, yeah, okay, this king is... I always amaze them. Wise men come from the east, and the Pharisees are asked, well, where's this king? And they say, oh, the Bible says, Bethlehem, that's where he's supposed to be born. You'd think they'd get on their horses or camels or walk 5 miles to see whether it was so, but they didn't care. The wise men go. And that's the fourth group. The wise men were watching. They knew something was going on. They knew from some of the signs, there's a king born. We must go and find him. And that's the attitude that I'm hoping we all have. Because if he's coming soon, now listen, having that attitude, living in this culture that dismisses this, you're going to be rejected. You're going to be laughed off as a nut, a kook. That's the way it's going to be. But, you know, you're in good company. You know, the first time Joseph came to his brothers, they rejected him. The next time when they saw him in Egypt with all that power, they recognized him. The first time Moses came to his brethren to rescue them, they didn't understand. The second time he comes and he's their deliverer. The first time David was anointed and called and even fought Goliath, yet they rejected him. And Saul controlled everything and tried to chase down David and kill him. But the next time David came, they received him. And the same thing with Jesus. The first time he came to his own and they received him not. But he's going to come again and they'll receive him. They'll look upon him whom they pierced. So we're in good company. If in the beginning, people that follow the Bible and believe in the gospel right now are not on the popular side of history. In fact, it's almost better that way. Because there's a lot of people that jump on the train when religion is walking in her silver slippers and everything's wonderful and everybody's nice. And that's a cool thing to do. But when it's not cool, that's the real test. Whether or not the Lord is going to move in your life. So all this rejection opened the door for the Gentiles. For the Gentiles to have faith. So even God used the trial. And I submit to you, what you're going through personally, whatever you're experiencing now, challenging, difficult, wondering why, how long, Lord, why is this happening? I'm trying to follow you and this is happening to me. Listen, this is normal. This is normal. This is all about of our getting our eyes just riveted away from this life and looking up. And it's amazing the perspective change that happens.
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3: 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And I love the way the book is situated. He encounters a Christian in college. The whole book is about him arguing like, well, you're wrong. And he's trying to defend his position. But this Christian is unmoved. He does his research, comes back with the answers, and eventually wins Nabil's heart.
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5: Today's Wisdom for Women is Proverbs 16, verse 25. There is a way that seems right to a man, but its end is the way of death. This very same statement is made in Proverbs 14. Since repetition is the mother of learning, God must want us to understand this, that there is a way that seems right to us, but its end is the way of death. So ladies, let's think about some of the ways that we might get stuck on, thinking we are doing the right thing for us or for our kids, but in the end, they will hurt us. Let me list a few. It might seem right, when your kids are in sports and their games are on weekends, to miss church during all of baseball season. But the end of that is that they become detached from youth group and they learn that a little plastic trophy is more important than honoring God. So many single women believe that they will never be happy unless they get married. They think they must compromise morally to win a man and that any man is better than no man at all. And some married women think that they can only be happy if their husband changed, made more money, or they got rid of this husband for another one. So they give up praying for their husband. They settle for a deadness of their heart. Sometimes we think our kids would be better off if we worked outside the home to buy them nice things. But we forget kids need a mom more than they need nice things. Or there are times when it seems right to be rude to your mother-in-law, or watch that racy TV show, or stop tithing when money is tight, because there is a way that seems right to us as women, but the end are the ways of death. This is Debbie Bryson praying that the practical wisdom of God's Word will make you wise.
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1: This morning, if you would, please turn in your Bibles to 1 Timothy chapter 1 as we're continuing in our in-depth study of Paul's first letter to Timothy. And keep in mind that Timothy is Paul's son in the faith, which means he probably led Timothy to the Lord. And Paul left Ephesus. He left Timothy there to handle some of the problems that had arisen there in the church. And he just wanted Timothy to get the church back to the basics, back to the Word of God, and dispel the false teaching that had crept into the church. You know, just wise words that we have to pay attention to. And picture this letter as words of encouragement and admonishment from a spiritual father to a spiritual son. You know, remember what King David said to his son Solomon, who was going to be the next king in Israel. He was passing the throne down to him. And in 1 Kings 2, verses 1 through 4, this is what we're told. Now the days of David drew near that he should die, and he charged Solomon, his son, saying, I go the way of all the earth. Be strong, therefore, and prove yourself a man. And keep the charge of the Lord your God, to walk in his ways, to keep his statutes, his commandments, his judgments, and his testimonies, as it is written in the law of Moses, that you may prosper in all that you do and wherever you turn, that the Lord may fulfill his word which he spoke concerning me, saying, if your sons take heed to their way, to walk before me in truth with all their heart and with all their soul, he said, you shall not lack a man on the throne of Israel. Again, very wise words to his son Solomon, and I think that's what Paul's doing here with Timothy, encouraging him. Yeah, Timothy, you got to be aware of the danger of these false teachers. Prayer is going to be important. What's the role of women in the church? What's the qualification for leaders in the church? How are we to conduct ourselves in the church, and so on? And I've called our study this morning A Life of Faith. And yeah, it's really important to know what we believe, to understand what we believe, and then to live what we say we believe. Don't get caught up with all the false teachers. I don't know if there's been a time in church history where there is so much false teaching that is out there. And the reason I say that is because of social media. Any nutcase can put whatever they want out there and people believe it. And Paul is saying, Timothy, you got to take control of the church there. You know, many years ago, I was working in the intensive care unit in Sheboygan. I was caring for this elderly woman. She was a little bit confused. And I was in the room. I had gotten her up in the wheelchair and her daughter was there in the room. And we're talking a little bit. And again, she's just confused a little bit. And she said, have you been to my best friend's wedding? And I kind of smiled at her. You know, I had all this compassion. And I said, oh, hon, you know, I don't even know your best friend. And the daughter kind of looked at me kind of strange, and I didn't know what was up. So I went out to the desk, and, you know, I was talking to the other nurse. I said, oh, this cute little lady here, she goes, have you been to my best friend's wedding? And I said, oh, no, I don't even know your best friend. And the nurse turned and looked at me and said, Joe, she was talking about the movie My Best Friend's Wedding. So I'm not sure who was confused in that story. But, you know, that's how crazy it can be. I thought I knew what was going on. And I took a firm stand upon it. And I missed it by a mile. And we have to be careful because the battle is on for our faith. And we saw that with our study in Jude, that we have to earnestly contend for the faith that's been entrusted to us. And this morning, I've broken down the verses we're going to be looking at in the following points, and they're in your bulletin. A call to action in 1 Timothy 1:18. Stay focused in 1 Timothy 1, verse 19, the first part. And don't be swayed, 1 Timothy 1, verse 19, the last part, to verse 20. So let's pick up 1 Timothy chapter 1, starting in verse 18, and look at a life of faith. Paul wrote this. This charge I commit to you, son Timothy, according to the prophecies previously made concerning you, that by them you may wage the good warfare. So this word charge, we talked about it before. We saw it in 1 Timothy 1:3. It speaks of to give strict orders from a commanding officer. He wants Timothy, don't give up. You got to forge ahead in the work that God has called you to do. Remember, you were prayed for. Prophecies were given regarding the work that God had you to do. Now, I don't think Paul was, you know, beating Timothy up here with this warning. I think it was a loving father speaking to his son in the faith. And Paul even gives the, when he gives those orders, he says, my son Timothy. You know, again, just a loving father, basically saying, Timothy, my son, you know what's been spoken of you, the prophecies that were given to you by the Lord. And you have to go forward now and do what God has called you to do. It's not going to be easy, but God is with you and you need to walk in faith. You know, haven't we been in situations where, you know, we're serving the Lord and it gets tough, like Timothy was facing? Not ideal situations in Ephesus, and for us, many times, not ideal situations. Things were tough. And it's easy to run away. But the key is, what does God want us to do? You know, God wanted Timothy there in Ephesus to use the gifts that he had given to him. And over the, you know, past 28 years here at Calvary, he had to deal with some problems in the church. You know, just a few. Well, you know more than a few. Well, why didn't I just walk away? Why didn't I leave? Why didn't I just ignore the problems? Why didn't I? And you can put whatever you want there. We can have all kinds of ideas and suggestions with all the things we face. And in the end, we don't do what God calls us to do if we run away. And the reason I dealt with these issues, dealt with these problems, and continue to deal with them is that God has called me to be the pastor of the church. And like Timothy, you have to deal with the good, the bad, and the ugly. Right? I just hear the music from that movie going through my head. So here is a call to action for Timothy. It's so easy to become discouraged, though. But here's the thing. If you are doing what God has called you to do, you press on. Don't lose sight of the Lord. Why are so many Christians, though, losing their desire to serve, to move? I think the problem is that they let other things get in the way of their relationship with the Lord. They haven't stoked those fires in their relationship with the Lord, and the fire's going out. And what's then seen in their life is that they lost the hunger for the Scriptures. They don't go out in fellowship with other believers. They're on their own. They may say things like, you know, I don't need anyone. It's me and the Lord. We're good. And it sounds great, doesn't it? Yeah, you and the Lord. Yeah, that sounds great. But the Lord said you need others to help you grow in your relationship with the Lord. You know, what does Proverbs 27:17 say? Iron sharpens iron, so a man sharpens the countenance of his friend. You know, I don't know if you remember this or you're old enough to remember this, but when I was a kid, and I don't even know how this all plays out, but I'll tell you what happened. You go to the barber shop, right? When I was a kid, we'd go to the barber shop. We get the buzz cuts. You know, I don't even know why you needed a barber to get a crew cut, but went there. And there'll always be older people in there, and some of them would get shaves. So they get the razor out, right? And what do? That big leather strap? Now, I don't know if that sharpens it or not. I have no idea, but there they'd be with that razor on that leather strap, I guess sharpening it. So you got a good shave. Now, for us, if we're going to be sharp in our walk with the Lord, we need that encouragement and even correction when we're wrong so our walk will stay in line. That's, for me, this is why I believe men's Bible study and women's Bible study is so important, because it gives us time to discuss the Scriptures, discuss issues in our lives, talk about things we're going through, pray for things that we're going through. Iron sharpens iron. It's different than a Sunday morning or a Thursday evening where I'm teaching and you're listening. Men's Bible study, women's Bible study, there's the interaction that goes forth, and I think that's really also very important. In fact, Paul in Hebrews 10, if you heard me repeat this over and over again, said, let us not consider one another in order to stir up love and good works, not forsaking the assembling of ourselves together, as is the manner of some, but exhorting one another, and so much the more as you see the day approaching. You can't stir people up if you're not around them. And when I say stir people up, I'm not saying push their buttons. What I'm talking about, stirring up, what does Paul say? In love and good works. You're encouraging them. And don't you need that? You know, yeah, we all go through times of discouragement. We just think, oh, I don't know if I could do this anymore. And God brings someone alongside your path that spurs you on, that gives you that encouragement. Go forward. Continue doing the work. You need that. We all do. We have all kinds of emotions going through our minds and our hearts. But when we avoid coming together, you can't exhort anyone. And you can't get exhorted either. So it's important. And, you know, Paul put it this way, as you see the day approaching. What day? The day of the Lord. The rapture of the church. Why? I don't know if you've noticed, but the days are getting more evil, aren't they? They're getting more and more evil, and we need each other because it's easy to get discouraged. And when we don't have that fellowship, it's easy to get in trouble. The Lone Ranger had who? Tonto. Don't say his horse. He had Tonto. He did have his horse, but, you know. Remember King David? He was a man who loved the Lord, right? Look at, he was the sweet psalmist of Israel. He loved the Lord. But listen to what happened to David. This is interesting. 2 Samuel 11:1. It happened in the spring of the year, at the time when kings go out to battle, that David sent Joab and his servants with him, and all Israel. And they destroyed the people of Ammon and besieged Rabbah, and David remained at Jerusalem. They had seasons for war, times when the weather was more suitable to do battle. And this was the season of war. And David sends his military leader, Joab, to go and fight the Ammonites. And there's nothing wrong so far. But the problem comes when we're told David remained in Jerusalem. Now, we don't think much about it, but, you know, remember it says when kings go out to battle, but David stayed home. Well, why did he stay home? Why didn't he go this time? Now, he's been fighting for a long time. Maybe on the throne for some 20 years. He had several years of fighting against King Saul. He was tired. 50 years old now. He wanted a break. Now, there's nothing wrong with resting, but this was not what David was to do. You see, even for ourselves, we may not go out and fight a battle, but when we stay away, we get ourselves into trouble. We go AWOL, absence without leave. And why is it a big deal? Because idle time will bring us down just as it's going to bring David down. All the direct assaults against David didn't destroy him. I find that interesting. This backdoor approach, though, it's going to nail him. David is going to allow his flesh to get the better of him. And he's going to find out the real enemy wasn't the Philistines or the Ammonites. The real enemy is his flesh. That's a thing we have to deal with all the time. And this is what transpired in 2 Samuel 11, verses 12 through 5. Then it happened one evening that David arose from his bed and walked on the roof of the king's house. And from the roof he saw a woman bathing, and the woman was very beautiful to behold. So David sent and inquired about the woman, and someone said, "Is this not Bathsheba, the daughter of Eliam, the wife of Uriah the Hittite?" Then David sent messengers and took her, and she came to him, and he lay with her, for she was cleansed from her impurity, and she returned to her house. And the woman conceived, so she sent and told David and said, "I am with child." You know, maybe it was a real hot evening, and David wanted to cool off. He couldn't sleep. He goes to the top of his roof, which were functional in those days. And maybe Bathsheba felt the same way. He wanted to cool off, and she bathed herself in some cool water. What was the problem? Well, David had a lot of time on his hands. And all of a sudden, this beautiful woman caught his eyes. And the first look wasn't a sin. The second, third, and so on led him into sin. You see, he began to entertain those thoughts, fantasizing about a relationship with her, and then it became a reality. That's what James says in James 1, verses 14 and 15. But each one is tempted when he is drawn away by his own desires and enticed. Then when desire has conceived, it gives birth to sin, and sin, when it is full grown, brings forth death. If you feed and nurture sin, it's going to grow and give birth to your desires, and it leads to death. That's what David's going to find out. Now, again, Uriah was one of his mighty men. Where was Uriah? Oh, he was doing battle against the people of Ammon, right? He's fighting for David, and David's sleeping with his wife. So David knows that it can't be Uriah's child. So what does he do? Bring Uriah back. Uriah comes back. He wants Uriah to sleep with his wife, so he thinks that the child is his. But Uriah sleeps outside the door. He's not going to go in. How can I sleep with my wife in my beautiful home when the men are fighting out there, sleeping out in the field? I can't do it. Tried to get him drunk. That didn't work. So what does David do? He comes up with a plan to kill Uriah. And he writes a letter to Joab saying, put Uriah on the front of the line and the archers will kill him. And he gives Uriah his own death sentence to give to Joab. And what happens? His mighty man is killed in battle to cover David's sin. Two capital crimes, adultery and murder. And you think, well, how in the world could this happen to the sweet psalmist of Israel? This is David. Because he wasn't doing what he was called to do. He was alone with lots of time on his hands while his men were fighting a war. And the devil loves to use that free time, that downtime, you might say, to draw us away from God and into sin. And again, I'm not saying you can't go on vacation or you can't have any free time. What I'm saying is that when we do, we had better make sure that the Lord is there with us. You see, we don't see anywhere David seeking direction from the Lord in this situation. Talk about the Lord. Why? Because the Lord would have come down on him. The Lord would have said, no, David. And that's true in our own lives. We begin down that path of sin. We stay away from the Word of God. We don't pray. We don't fellowship with other believers. Why? Because we don't want to hear what they have to say. And we don't want to hear what God is saying. Because I guarantee you, when you start moving into sin, you turn on the Christian radio station, every teaching is going to be about what you're doing wrong. That's just the way God works. He tries to get your attention. And here's the thing. As Paul told Timothy, you got to wage the good warfare. Don't give up. Continue on in the battle for the truth, Timothy. And that's for us too. And many times the battle comes from the church itself, who have brought in all kinds of false teaching. And we're battling against them. But we're to go forward. We're to stand up. We're not to leave the battle. Remember Paul. Paul was on his way to Jerusalem. And everywhere he goes, the Holy Spirit is testifying that chains and tribulations awaited him. And you think, that's got to be discouraging, right? I'm going to Jerusalem. This is where the Lord wants me to go. And yet everywhere I go, it's a battle. They say I'm going to be in chains. Tribulations await me over in Jerusalem. And what does Paul say? So I went somewhere else. No, he didn't say that. He said, but none of these things move me, nor do I count my life dear to myself, so that I may finish my race with joy in the ministry which I receive from the Lord Jesus to testify to the gospel of the grace of God. You see, don't let situations move you from the course that God has set for you. Yet, can it get difficult? It may be difficult for you right now. Don't give up. Forge ahead in the power of the Lord, and you'll see the salvation that he'll bring to the situations you're facing. So for Timothy, this is a call to action for him. As we read on, Paul's going to admonish Timothy to stay focused. Look at the first part of verse 19 here in 1 Timothy chapter 1. Having good faith and a good conscience. Isn't it easy to get distracted in life? Not just our spiritual lives, but physical lives as well. You know, look at the number of people that get into accidents because of this. Ah, right? They're cell phones. And it's amazing. I use hands-free, and I'm still distracted. Because there are times I go, how did I get this far? Scary. Distractions. Or athletes that are distracted. You know, I've seen runners in races, and they're running, and they're winning. And they're like, you know, real close to the finish line, and they're kind of like going like this, and all of a sudden someone passes them because they were distracted. Or those football players. I love the football players. They're going in for the touchdown, right? They've ran maybe 50 yards, and they drop the ball before they enter the end zone. Oh my gosh, just do your job, right? But they got distracted. And distractions in our spiritual lives, yes, take us away from what the Lord has called us to do. And we have to stay focused. And I'm not saying that distractions are always evil, but they take us away from what that which is best, the Lord. Many years ago, when I was a very, very young Christian, I attended Willow Creek Church, and they had these huge glass windows. It went from pretty much the floor to the ceiling. The ceilings were immensely high. And outside the window was this beautiful pond, and in the pond were, you know, geese and ducks. And I noticed myself, as the teaching was going on, even though the teaching wasn't that great, but the teaching was going on, I'd be looking out the window. I was distracted, and that's dangerous. You know, when I went to Calvary Chapel Costa Mesa for the first time for a conference, the sanctuary, I wasn't sure what the sanctuary would look like. I had no idea, you know, and I walked in, and it was really plain. They had a bunch of pews. They had, you know, the stage and, you know, the podium. And what I noticed was all my attention was focused forward. It wasn't looking over here, at this, that. No, it was focused at who was delivering the message. So I couldn't get distracted. One writer said, our attention often runs to what's important to us. So distractions can reveal what we love. Wow, yeah. What's, you know, when I first got saved, went to Calvary Chapel, Elk Grove, and Pastor Phil was teaching, I loved to hear God's word, just like I do now. It is the most amazing thing because wherever you're at, he's going to speak to you. You know, we just finished the book of Leviticus. And, you know, praise God for the people that went through that with us. But the lessons we learned going through the book of Leviticus is amazing. Because God's word is living and powerful, and he knows where we're at, and he knows what we need. One writer, talking about distractions, said this, since the fall of man, people have had trouble staying focused, but we live today in an age of unprecedented distractions. Since you're already reading this on the electronic device, I don't need to elaborate. I did feel guilty when I was reading this, okay, because I'm working on my study, and I'm reading this. Great. Lots of experts are talking about the negative effects this is having on us. Many of us feel it, the buzzing brain, the attention atrophy, the diminishing tolerance for reading, especially reading books. We're becoming conditioned to distraction, and it's harming our ability to listen and think carefully, to be still, to pray, and to meditate, which means it's a spiritual danger, an evil from which we need God's deliverance. Distraction, at least the dangerous kind I'm referring to, is shifting our attention from something of greater importance to something of lesser importance. Our fundamental and most dangerous problem in distraction is in being distracted from God. Our tendency to shift our attention orientation from the greatest object in existence to countless lesser ones. The Bible calls this idolatry. This fundamental attention shift disorders us in a pervasive ways. We find our tendency to be distracted from the more important to the less important, cascading down, detrimentally affecting our relationships and responsibilities. So at the deepest level, we're distractible because of our fallen selfish nature. We have evil inside of us. When we are regularly distracted by something, we need to take note. Our attention often runs to what's important to us, so distraction can reveal what we love. This happened to Jesus' friend Martha. Martha was busy in the kitchen while Jesus taught in her home. When Martha complained that her sister Mary wasn't helping because she was sitting at Jesus' feet, Jesus replied, Martha, Martha, you are anxious and troubled about many things, but one thing is necessary. Mary has chosen the good portion, which will not be taken away from her. Martha was distracted from Jesus by what? By serving her guests. Why? Because she was anxious. Anxious about what? Anxious about feeding everyone, and in all likelihood, anxious about what everyone would think of her and her household if she didn't do it well. But Martha didn't recognize her distraction until Jesus helped her to see her heart. She thought she was doing the right thing by serving everyone, but Jesus pointed out to Martha that her values were disordered.

That's all the time we have for today's teaching. If you would like a personal copy of this message, mention today's date when you contact us. Our mailing address is Calvary Chapel, Manitowoc, Post Office Box 224, Manitowoc, Wisconsin, 54221-0224. Our telephone number is area code 920-682-6163. 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Until next time, may the Lord nourish you with His sustaining word.

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2: 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And on today's edition of The Word for Today, Pastor Chuck continues his message, Look at the Cross, as we pick up in 1 John chapter 4, verse 10. And now, with today's study, here's Pastor Chuck.
3: God does not seek to prove his love to you except in one place, and that's sufficient. It is sufficient so that you should never, ever doubt the love of God again. If ever Satan questions, and he often does challenge, well, if God loves you, then why did God allow this? If God really loves you, then why would God, you see? And he often is challenging the fact of God's love. And often he can put forth some pretty powerful evidence that God doesn't love me because look at the mess I'm in. So whenever Satan begins to challenge the love of God and you start to go under, look at the cross. For therein God demonstrated his love for you once and for all. He says, hey, you question my love? Just look at the cross. God so loved the world, he gave his only begotten Son. Herein is love, not that we love God, but that God loved us and sent his Son to be the propitiation for our sins. God manifested his love towards us in that while we were yet sinners, Christ died for the ungodly. In this was manifested the love of God towards us because that God sent his only begotten Son into the world that we might live through him. And so there is where God manifested his love. In sending his Son into this world, he loved you so much, he desired fellowship with you so much, that he sent his Son into this world to die in your place, to take away your sins in order that you might have fellowship with God. And so herein God has manifested his love there at the cross. And the whole purpose of God is that you might live. And again, the biblical definition of living is actually having fellowship or being one with God. If you are one with God, you're living. If you're not one with God, you're dead. Now, man has a different concept. If you're breathing, you're living. If your brain is working, you're living. So you go in the hospital, you lapse into a coma. The stroke has damaged a portion of your brain that controls your breathing, and so they connect up the oxygen. They put on the EEG. They watch the monitor. They see little flickers. Now you're lying there, and people say, oh, speak to me, how are you, tell me. No response. They pinch you. Nothing. But the monitor says, hey, yeah, when they pinch, look, registered on the monitor. They felt it. Ho-ho, they're still alive. But when the monitor goes flat, pinch them. Nothing happens. No brainwave activity. No consciousness. Doctor says, well, they're gone. The consciousness has left the body. They're dead. Not so from the Bible. You may be going through all the functions of life tonight. But if your consciousness is separated from God, the Bible says you are dead. Jesus came that we might have life. That is, that we might have that oneness with God, that life of God, which is real life, age-abiding, eternal life. Now, herein is love, not that we love God. And some people think that they're doing such a big favor and a big deal when they say, oh, I love God. So what? The only thing that it proves is you're not a fool. Because you have every reason to love God. And that's no big deal that you should love God. He's so lovable. What is the big deal is that God loves you. When he knows you so thoroughly and so completely. As David said, Lord, you have searched me, you have known me, you know my down sittings, my uprisings, you understand my thoughts and their origins. Such knowledge, he said, is too wonderful for me, I can't attain it. What? Self-knowledge, I don't know myself. But God knows me completely, and yet he loves me. Here in his love. Not that we love God, but that he loved us. And that he sent his son to be the propitiation for our sins. He sent his son to take the guilt of our sins that had separated us from God and to bear in his own body our sins on the cross in order that God's righteousness might be propitiated, in order that God could receive the sinful me one with himself. That's love. That God would make him to be sin for me who knew no sin, that I might be made the righteousness of God through him, in order that being now the righteousness of God, I can have fellowship with God and can become one with God and have life through Jesus Christ. Now, if God so loved us, then we ought to love one another. We are often exhorted in the scriptures to Christ as our example in forgiveness and Christ our example in love. And that we are to love as he loved and forgive as he forgave. Be ye kind one to another, tender-hearted, forgiving one another, even as God for Christ's sake has forgiven you. What should be my measure of forgiveness? God's forgiveness for me. Jesus said, love one another even as I have loved you. Now that's a pretty big order. And yet that is what God requires of us. And that's what God's Spirit will do in us as we are filled. And I can know that it is the Spirit of God because of the love that he has given to me. So herein is love. Not my love for God, but God's love for me in sending his son to take my sins and to die for my guilt in order that God's righteousness might be propitiated and he can receive me in fellowship. If God so loved me, then I ought to love one another. Jesus gave a parable on forgiveness of this certain man who had a servant that owed him $16 million. And he called him in. He said, your note's due. Pay me what you owe me. And he said, I don't have it yet. I need some more time. Could you give me some more time? And he says, that's all right. Forget it. I'll forgive your debt. He went out and got a fellow servant that owed him 16 bucks. He said, hey, you promised to pay. Now, time's up. Pay me what you owe me. And the fellow said, I don't have it right now, but if you give me a few days, I'll get it for you. Oh, no, you've had enough time. And he had him thrown in debtor's prison. And the Lord of that servant heard of what he had done, and he called him in, and he said, hey, how much did you owe me? $16 million. Didn't I forgive the debt? Yeah. Boy, I appreciate that. How is it then that I hear that you had a fellow servant thrown in jail for a $16 debt? Oh, well, he owed it to me. And Jesus is using the ludicrous amounts to illustrate how much God has forgiven me. The whole debt of sin, God has forgiven me. And yet, someone has done me some wrong, and I'll tell you, I'm not going to forget it. And I'm going to get even the first chance I get, and I'll not forget that. And, you know, and here I'm holding this against my brother because he slighted me or he's done me some injury, and I just can't get over it, you know. And God says to me, how much did I forgive you? Oh, parcel, Lord. a load. Well, how is it then that you're holding aught against your brother because of this little offense against you? Love as he loved. Forgive as he forgave. That's the lesson that we learn. If God so loved us, then we ought to love one another. Now, no man has seen God at any time. What about Moses? Well, I have to believe that no man has seen God at any time. Then what about Moses? Well, he saw the afterglow. God says, hey, no, you can't see me and live. You get here in the rock, I'll pass by. And when I pass by, then you can look out and see, you know, the afterglow. And that radiated him to the extent that he had to put a veil over his face. But blessed are the pure in heart, for they shall see God. But before I can see God, I've got to have a new body. This old body just couldn't take it. No man has seen God at any time. But if we love one another, God dwells in us, and his love is perfected in us. And that is the work of the Holy Spirit within our lives, perfecting in us the love of God. And as I yield to the Spirit, and as I am filled with the Spirit, that work of the Spirit in me ultimately is to perfect God's love within my life. That I will indeed love as he loved. Hereby we know that we dwell in him and he in us because he has given us his Spirit. That was the same thing he said basically in verse 24 of chapter 3. Hereby we know that he abides in us by the Spirit which he has given us. Hereby we know that we dwell in him. We know that he abides in us by the Spirit, and we also know that we dwell in him by the Spirit that he has given to us. Now, how do we know what we know? And so here we're coming across several of these hereby we knows. And we have seen and do testify that the Father sent the Son to be the Savior of the world. Now, you remember chapter 1 dealt with the purpose of the coming of Jesus Christ to bring us into fellowship with God.

Or as the Jehovah's Witnesses would make him a son of God. But if your testimony is that Jesus Christ is the Son of God, God dwells in him and he in God. And we have known and believed the love that God hath to us. For God is love. And he that dwelleth in love dwells in God and God in him. So dealing with the proofs, how can we know the Spirit? There is a lot of false prophets in the world. Believe not every spirit. Satan is able to come as an angel of light to deceive. How can I know it's the Holy Spirit dwelling in me? The fruit, the love. God is love. His Spirit in me will be manifested in love. And herein is our love made perfect, that we may have boldness in the day of judgment, because as he is, so are we in the world. Again, Christ our example in love. As he is, so are we. How is he in the world? Loving. How many times do you read Jesus looked upon them and had compassion upon them? And rather than looking and turning away with a cold, calloused indifference, if Christ is really dwelling in us, we also will be moved with compassion over the needs of people. Herein is our love made perfect, we might have boldness in the day of judgment. When God's love is perfected in me, I don't have to fear the judgment seat of God at all. Boldness in the day of judgment. Why? Because I'm in Christ. I'm secure. Now, there is no fear in love. If fear has gripped your heart, it's because God's love is not perfected in you. You're not totally assured that God loves you. I'm not really sure that this is going to work for good. This may destroy me. This may be the end of my road. This may be all she wrote. This looks bad. I don't see any way out. What am I going to do? Well, you see, if God's love were perfected, if you really knew that God loved you, so totally loved you, that whatever and anything that may happen to you can only happen because God allows it to happen and he loves you supremely, then I don't worry about what happens to me. Man, what a mess. But I know God loves me, and so he's going to work it out some way or other, you know. Well, they just foreclosed, took away my house, but, you know, God loves me and he's going to work out something, you know. Oh, the confidence that comes when I know that God loves me and his love is perfected in me. I can accept what comes without fear. Perfect love casts out all fear. He that fears experiences this torment. Fear is a very tormenting thing. And he that fears is not yet made perfect in love. Now, we love him because he first loved us. Again, God is the initiator and man is the respondent. Beware of teaching that would make man the initiator and God the respondent. And that is a very popular teaching within many churches even. I heard that teaching for years. In fact, I taught it for a long time. We should initiate so that God can respond. We need to fast so that God can respond to our fasting. We need to praise the Lord so that the Lord can respond to our praises and bless us. We need to give to God so that God can respond and give back to us. And we make man the initiator and God the respondent. But in reality, God is the initiator. And I am the respondent. And so my praises are not to bring a blessing of God upon my life. My praises are because of the blessings of God that are so abundant and bountiful, I can't handle it. Oh, Lord, you're good. I love you. Lord, I praise you. Oh, thank you, Lord. And you see, I am responding to the grace of God that I have experienced. God has initiated his love and his grace towards me. I love him.

0: because he first loved me. I'm only responding to this love. But I must know God if I'm going to be able to respond to him. I must know the love of God. I must know the grace of God. I must know the goodness of God. I must know it all in Christ. And then when I know it, I respond to it. But it's hard to respond to something that you're not aware of. So God the initiator, God loved us first. I respond to that. I love him because he first loved me. Now, if a man say, now this is the seventh thing we've found that men are prone to say. And this is a great thing. If a man say, I love God, isn't that beautiful? We ought to all be able to say that. We all should be saying that. I love God. We should be able to say that. I'm not putting down saying that. We all ought to be saying that. But if a man says it and hates his brother, he is a liar. For he that loveth not his brother whom he hath seen, how can he love God whom he hath not seen? Like Snoopy said, I love the world. It's just people I hate. But I can't say I love God and yet hate my brother. That's an inconsistency. This commandment we have from him, that he who loves God, love his brother also. Jesus was questioned by a lawyer as to what the greatest commandment was. And Jesus said, thou shalt love the Lord thy God with all thy heart, with all thy soul, with all thy mind, and with all thy strength. And the second is likened to the first. Thou shalt love thy neighbor as thyself. And on these two are all the law and commandments. But you see, Jesus tied immediately in the love of my neighbor for my love for God. Remember when this rich young ruler came to Jesus and knelt at his feet and said, good master, what good thing must I do to inherit age-abiding life? And Jesus said, why do you call me good? There's only one good, and that's God. But keep the commandments. Which ones? Well, thou shalt love the Lord thy God, and thou shalt, thou shalt not steal, thou shalt not commit adultery, and so forth. Lord, all these I've kept from my youth up. What do I lack yet? Well, he said, if you're going to be perfect, then go sell all that you have and distribute it to the poor. Come and follow me. You'll have great treasures in heaven. And he went away sorrowful because he had great riches. Now, he had just said, Lord, I've kept all these commandments from my youth up. You know, I haven't stolen. I haven't committed adultery. I haven't lied against my neighbor and so forth. Kept all those from my youth. All right, now, what is the real commandment? Love your neighbor as yourself. Now here you are, you're very wealthy, you have more than what you can eat, more than what you need, and here's your neighbor, and he's starving. But you're not willing to help him. Well, you then don't love your neighbor as yourself. So you may say, oh, I love God and I keep all the commandments, but when you come down to a practical example, no, you're not keeping the commandment. So it isn't what I say, but it is my deed that expresses the reality of my experience.
1: 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Join us again next time as Pastor Chuck continues his verse-by-verse study through the Bible. 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
0: May the Lord bring you into a special consciousness of his presence, of his love, of his interest in your life. And may you walk in the consciousness of God's grace and be led by his Spirit. May you come into a new relationship with God. A very personal relationship with God. In Jesus' name.

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2: Author and teacher Bruce Wilkinson had it right when he said, "Dependence upon God makes heroes of ordinary people like you and me." The Bible is filled with stories confirming the simple truth of this statement. And today, Pastor Xavier Reese discusses the secret of his strength.
3: One day, the king of Assyria sent an army out to apprehend Elisha because he was giving away the Syrian military plans and posts, and they were being defeated by the king of Israel. And so when the army arrived at the city of Dothan, his servant of Elijah looked out and seeing all the Assyrian army with their horses and their chariots surrounding the city, he said, "Alas, my master, what shall we do?" And so he answered. Elijah said, "Do not fear, for those who are with us are more than those that are with them." And Elisha prayed to God that he would open his eyes of Gehazi and that he might see the heavenly army around the mountains full of horses and chariots to protect them. And God did. And then his attitude changed. Paul the Apostle found himself in a similar situation in which he was certain that death would be the end result to him and others with him. But God delivered him. You ever been there? God is in the business of doing things like this. You remember John, the beloved, was sentenced to be boiled in oil and he didn't die. God delivered him. Then he was sent to the island of Patmos where he received the revelation, which we have recorded for us. God delivered him not by human ability. Even Zechariah 4:6 says, "Not by might nor by power, but by my spirit, says the Lord." You and I need to know this kind of deliverance in our lives. Do you have any experience with this? It's important. Majority of the church today does not have any experience in this. It's all dependence on self. It's all dependent on little gimmicks. It's all dependent upon the social sciences, on psychology, on all the intermixing and contaminating of New Age and emergent theology and everything. And we are so fit, we are so prepared, we are so confident in ourselves, and that's wrong. Yet as we turn to God, the burden will be lifted, and sufficient will be the grace that he will supply. God says, "My grace is sufficient." But you've got to wait to get there, to get the sufficiency. You cannot start thinking about the worst case scenario and then freak out that the sufficiency won't be there. You just have to walk with God, who will be sufficient every day, and all that sufficiency will add up to the need of sufficiency of that day. From our own personal dependency on God, as we totally commit ourselves to him, that whether by life or death, he will be magnified, Philippians 1:20. So when we're yielding to God in obedience, we don't set the conditions. We let him move within us according to his word.
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They were very highly educated, but they self-destructed. When a society begins to hold down the truth or forbid the truth with unrighteousness, unrighteous laws that are opposed to the absolute truth of the Bible. It's a dangerous thing to believe the law of the land when it's in opposition of the Bible and try and govern your life and think that because you're a good citizen in a country, if you're obeying its laws, you get to heaven.

0: In the 13th chapter of Romans, Paul the Apostle exhorts the church to obey both leaders and the ordinances of the land, so that we might both glorify God in our behavior, while at the same time blessing those that are over us. Now, God wants to use us to lead others to Christ as they see our love and good works. However, when those laws contradict the laws of God, what then? We'll spend some time looking at that issue and many others as we explore Daniel's vision of the end of the age. This is Walk of the Light with Pastor Bill Gallatin. And if you have the time to join us, we'll pick up in Daniel chapter 8.
1: Daniel is going to be given the vision in this chapter of the Gentile rule that concerns his people Israel, that God will use to bring out the foreshadowing of the actual Antichrist that he shows, that will rule that last Gentile power worldwide at the end of the age, the age that you and I are in now. So he shows Daniel now the thighs, the brass portion, and the end of the silver or the Medo-Persian Empire. And the reason he's showing the end of the Medo-Persian Empire, their time was short. And remember, they brought an end to the gold, the head of the statue of Nebuchadnezzar's dream, the Babylonian Empire. Now, the Grecian Empire is going to, in a more powerful way, destroy the Medo-Persian Empire, and Alexander the Great comes on the scene. He is the one who God uses to overcome and become the ruler of the world in place of the Medo-Persian Empire, Cyrus the Persian predominating or being dominant in that empire, and Darius, who was ruling in Daniel's time. But then Daniel is shown that Alexander the Great dies, and he has no verified, just right to the T, to such a degree that Bible critics, and you'll always have Bible critics, say that this individual that wrote Daniel had to live after the fact. It's too precise, as though God doesn't know the future and doesn't control it. The problem with Bible critics is they read each other's writings and interpretation of the Bible rather than the Bible itself. And so they begin to use the commentaries that they've written for truth rather than the Bible. And so then when Jesus the Messiah came, the very priests, the religious leaders, the Bible teachers, didn't know who he was, but they were writing commentaries about him. What happened? They started reading each other's commentaries more than the Word of God. And so they got a distorted view. There's nothing wrong with a commentary, but it can't come close to the Bible. And the Bible is its best own commentary to reveal itself, the Old and the New Testament. So God shows the next empire that the foreshadowing of the Antichrist will come forth out of. As Alexander the Great dies after he's conquered the world of malaria and pneumonia and alcoholism at the age of 32, four of his generals rule the districts of his conquered area, all the way to India. And out of these four individuals, a man by the name of Antiochus Epiphanes arises, who conquered Egypt, the Ptolemy kings of Egypt, and then the land of Palestine or Israel. He was a brutal man. He worshipped Jupiter and he hated the Jews. And he is a foreshadowing of what the Antichrist will do during the tribulation period. Antiochus Epiphanes, after he went down to take over Egypt and destroy the Ptolemy kings, Rome intervened and told him to get back to the land of Israel or they would invade. And on the way back, he tried to take his hatred out on the Jews. He slaughtered a sow on the Temple Mount, made the Jews drink its blood, forbid the Jews to read the Mosaic or follow the Mosaic law or read the scriptures, if they were caught circumcising their children according to the Bible, they were put to death. And he desecrated the temple, called himself Epiphanes, or the Glorious One, and erected a image to Jupiter on the Temple Mount. And that is what Daniel speaks of as the abomination, or the thing that made desolate. And then the uprising of the Maccabees to overthrow him and then cleanse the temple. That is all a foreshadowing of the greater abomination that maketh desolate that Jesus speaks of in Matthew 24, verse 15. That's going to take place on the Temple Mount where all the interest is today. The world is being prepared and conditioned for this actual event, which is coming very soon. So again, God knowing the future, controlling the events of mankind, the governments, to bring about his prophecy, to bring about the Savior of the world, and he's going to use the Grecian Empire, and that's what Daniel is shown in chapter 8. So in the third year of the reign of King Belshazzar, now he's writing after the fact and going back now to the time when he was, you know, one of the third rulers in Belshazzar's reign. He was given a vision. And it appeared unto me, even unto me, Daniel, after that which appeared unto me at the first. Now, in the first year of Belshazzar, he got the vision in chapter 7. This vision was given to him 2 years later. And I saw in a vision, and it came to pass when I saw that I was at Shushan in the palace which is in the province of Elam, and I saw in a vision, and I was by the river Ulai, or one of the canal systems that Babylon was famous for. Now, it's also referred to as Susa, I believe, because a century later, this very same place is where the events of the book of Esther took place, in Susa, or Shushan. This was 200 miles east of Babylon on the tip of the Persian Gulf. Now, a century later, you remember, Xerxes, the Persian, built a magnificent palace there. And that is when the book of Esther was written, when the Jews were in captivity there in Susa or Shushan, some 200 miles east of Babylon. Now, Daniel was there either for some sort of a journey as an ambassador, representative, or maybe just on a holiday trip or seeking God. Either way, he was there when this vision was given. Then I lifted up mine eyes and saw, and behold, there stood before the river, or the canal there, one in the canal systems, a ram, which had two horns, and the two horns were high, but one was higher than the other, and the higher came up last. I saw the ram pushing westward and northward and southward, that no beasts might stand before him, neither was there any that could deliver out of his hand. But he did according to his will and became great. And as I was considering, behold, an he-goat came from the west on the face of the whole earth, and touched not the ground, and the goat had a notable horn between his eyes. Now, the ram that had the two horns was the Medo-Persian Empire, the silver chest and arms of the statue that was given through the dream to Nebuchadnezzar. And now the he-goat, or the hairy, shaggy goat, is Alexander the Great, the Grecian Empire that comes speedily, very rapidly, with some 2 million men in its army, and destroys the Medo-Persian Empire and keeps going to the east all the way to India to conquer the whole earth. And in the vision, this goat did not touch the ground. In other words, it just speaks of the tremendous speed that Alexander the Great conquered the known world then. And he is that notable horn between the eyes of the goat in the vision. He came to the ram, that would be the Medo-Persian Empire, Cyrus, that had two horns, which I had seen standing for the river. The two horns representing the Medo-Persian Empire, the dual empire of Cyrus and Darius. And he ran unto him in the fury of his power. And I saw him come close unto the ram, and he was moved with choler against him, or intensity, intense rage, and smote the ram and brake his two horns. And there was no power in the ram to stand before him, but he cast him down to the ground and stamped upon him, and there was none that could deliver the ram out of his hand. So that is the end of the Persian Empire. And again, the thing that's so amazing is the accuracy of history that verifies this. Therefore, the he-goat waxed very great, and when he was strong, the great horn was broken, and for it came up four notable ones toward the four winds of heaven. So the great horn would be the death of Alexander the Great in an alcoholic stupor, dying of not only the alcoholism destroying him, but he was battling malaria and pneumonia at the age of 32. That history tells us that he had conquered the world, and because there was no more world to conquer, he wept. He had such joy in conquering that there was nothing left to conquer. He wept, and he died in an alcoholic stupor at the age of 32. Now, he was the son of Philip the Great of Greece, but he had no offspring. He had no heir to turn the kingdom over. And so this is also so accurate historically that four of his generals who ruled over his armies took control over the regions of the world that he conquered, particularly in that area east of the Mediterranean, east of Greece. And so it was broken up into four different districts, going all the way down to Egypt, all the way over to India, up to the area of the Caspian Sea, back to Greece. And so four notable ones toward the four winds of heaven, speaking of all the different geographical locations. And out of one of them came forth a little horn. This is Antiochus the Great. Now again, Daniel's being given visions of the Gentile rule of the world that would, you see, affect his people, the Jews, the Jewish race. And this little horn waxed exceeding great toward the south and toward the east and toward the pleasant land. As he went toward the area of Babylon and Syria and Egypt, and then the pleasant land would be the land of Israel, the land of God's people. And it waxed great, even to the host of heaven. And again, this is when he took out his anger and his hatred on the Jews in the Holy Land or the pleasant land. And it says he cast down some of the host of the stars to the ground and stamped upon them. And again, he slaughtered thousands of the Jews in his anger when Rome made him return from Egypt. And then the humiliation from the Maccabees and their resistance. And again, to desecrate the temple, he slaughtered a pig, knowing that it's forbidden to eat pork or to even raise pigs by the Jews, forbidden by God, you know, in the Mosaic law, that he took a sow up on the altar and slaughtered it and then made the Jews drink the blood and then began to slaughter the Jews, make it a capital offense that if any Jew was found that they circumcised their child according to the Bible, they were put to death. And he erected a image and it made an altar and a shrine to Jupiter on the Temple Mount. That was the abomination. Now, he is the foreshadowing of the beast or the Antichrist who will desecrate the temple that will be built on the Temple Mount that is in the scene right today. Remember, Zechariah said at the end of the age, the precursor of the coming of Antichrist and then Jesus Christ is that Jerusalem would be a cup of trembling to all nations and a burdensome stone. Everything on earth would be centered around the necessity of controlling the Temple Mount in Jerusalem, and the Jews would be the stone of stumbling. Now, who are the stars or the host and the stars that are thrown to the ground? You remember when God revealed himself to Abraham in Genesis chapter 15, verses 5, he said, Abraham, look to the heavens and count the stars if you can. And he made the promise because of Abraham's faith that God was going to bless Abraham. And he said, your seed will be as the stars of heaven. You won't be able to count them. And so the Jews, being the seed of Abraham, are spoken of as the stars or the host of heaven. And so here Satan, through Antiochus Epiphanes, or this little horn out of the Grecian Empire, this general Antiochus Epiphanes, begins to attack and persecute and kill the seed of Abraham, the Jews. Yea, he magnified himself. Now that's the first sign that Satan is taking somebody over, when they begin to magnify themselves. That is the greatest personification of Satan. That's the only way. You see, Satan, he has powers. God's going to give him all power. We remember, and Paul reveals in 2 Thessalonians chapter 2, and then John has shown that in Revelation chapter 13, that he's going to be given all power to perform miracles and do lying wonders. But one thing Satan cannot do, because he's a created being, he cannot create. So he can't create a Messiah. He has to look for a man who is so proudful secretly, that loves to be exalted, who is looking for the adoration of man, to someone who loves to be magnified, to hear his name mentioned, to see it in print, to see his picture, to know that people notice me, know who I am. You see, that's who Satan's looking for, to manifest himself on this earth through some human. You see, that's why the Bible warns, you see, watch out for flattery. Because if Satan knows you like it, even though you can cover it up secretly, you'll start getting it, and it can destroy you. The Bible says, let another man's lips praise you, but not your own. I mean, watch out. Don't even, when people begin to flatter you, you sense it, you better, you know, throw the switch in there and shut it down. Now, you don't have to get disrespectful and self-righteous with them, but just ignore it. Because really, we're nothing but piles of dirt that have been given life. That's all we are. That's all we are. Just some dirt bags that God plants a seed in to cause something to grow. And isn't it amazing? You need dirt to have a seed grow. And so what's he do? He takes his dirt and he puts his seed of life in us. And without Jesus Christ, we're nothing. But this individual, he magnifies himself, even to the prince of the host. And by him, the daily sacrifice was taken away. That's exactly what Antiochus Epiphanes did, foreshadowing what the Antichrist is going to do very shortly in the land of Israel. If things continue at the pace they are, the next thing, mark my words, the next thing you're going to see is Israel. They've already asked for it for the first time in their history, an international body to take control of the Temple Mount that the main three monotheistic religions of the earth can all worship together on the Temple Mount. Judaism, Christianity, and Islam. And you're on the verge of it. We are on the verge of the rising of the Antichrist. And remember, the rapture of the church can take place any moment. Jesus said, when you see these things begin to take place, look up, for your redemption draweth nigh. But he will magnify himself even to the prince of the host. And by him the daily sacrifice was taken away, and the place of his sanctuary was cast down. And an host was given him against the daily sacrifice by reason of transgression, and it cast down the truth to the ground and practiced and prospered. This little horn made it wrong, made it illegal to teach the truth of the Bible. If any Jew is caught teaching their children the scriptures or the Mosaic law, or circumcising or dedicating their children to the Lord, as the Bible states to the Jew in the Old Testament, they were put to death. It was illegal to proclaim the truth. He cast it to the ground. Now, when Hitler was elected to the chancellorship of Germany, remember, it was a very much like we have today. They had become socialistic and democratic. And he turned the nation around with his satanic genius. And the very first thing he did as the Chancellor of Germany is take the Bible out of the public schools. He claimed that God had raised him up, that he was for the cause of Jesus Christ. And when he was running for chancellor, he made it very, he was very aware of the need to be seen entering in and out of church. He was an altar boy in the Catholic Church. And he said he knew that God had raised him up for the cause of Christ. The propagandist Goebbels is very clever. They took pictures of Hitler leaving Mass. And they've got this famous picture of him when he's running for office, leaving church with the cross over it, coming out the doors. And he looks so pious. But the very first edict was to replace the Bible in the public schools with Mein Kampf. He took it out of the schools. Now, remember, what happens to a society that does stamp the truth to the ground and replace it with their own morality and say that there are no more absolutes? You see, when you replace the Bible, then there are no absolutes. The Bible is absolutely true. The Bible stops confusion, and you don't have the problems of trying to work out the social problems. What is right? What is wrong? The Bible plainly states what is right and what is wrong. When you throw out the Bible or you stamp the truth to the ground, as the Antichrist will do, as Antiochus Epiphanes did, you see, then you have moral chaos. You have social chaos. There are absolutes. It's the Word of God. You can absolutely know what you're doing personally is either sin or it's right in the sight of God. And that's one of the reasons people don't like to read the Bible.
0: 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Well, we look forward to hearing from you and to our next time together as we go for another Walk in the Light. I

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1: Mudslinging campaign had been launched in Corinth, and Paul was the target. In 2 Corinthians chapter 11, he defends himself. Paul compares his enemies to the slippery serpent who corrupted Eve, Adam's bride. These false apostles were deceiving the bride of Christ. Paul's enemies were not only slippery, they were slick. They appeared dignified and devoted, but deceit was up their sleeve. People fail to recognize Satan because he doesn't appear in red leotards with horns and pitchfork. He and his agents appear in more appealing packages. He uses the beautiful blonde in the string bikini or the perfect preacher in a three-piece suit. Don't get suckered by Satan. These false apostles were already taking advantage of the Corinthians. I'm amazed that people are so gullible. Why remain in a church where you're being manipulated, pressured, and mistreated? It's not right for the preacher to make a mint while the people struggle to survive. Paul had sacrificed to serve. He'd worked to support himself rather than being a burden on the church. Paul was not in the ministry to get rich or become famous. He lists all he suffered for the cause of Christ. How could they doubt his sincerity and love? Paul's one concern was the welfare of the flock. A leader may look and sound impressive, but be careful you're following someone who's following God.
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3: It's 67 degrees.

0: Deuteronomy chapter 18, verses 15 through 22. The Lord your God will raise up for you a prophet like me from your midst, from your brethren. Him you shall hear, according to all you desired of the Lord your God in Horeb, in the day of the assembly, saying, Let me not hear again the voice of the Lord my God, nor let me see this great fire any more, lest I die. And the Lord said to me, What they have spoken is good. I will raise up for them a prophet like you from among their brethren, and will put my words in his mouth, and he shall speak to them all that I commanded him. And it shall be that whoever will not hear my words, which he speaks in my name, I will require it of him. But the prophet who presumes to speak a word in my name, which I have not commanded him to speak, or who speaks in the name of other gods, that prophet shall die. And if you say in your heart, How shall we know the word which the Lord has not spoken? When a prophet speaks in the name of the Lord, if the thing does not happen or come to pass, that is the thing which the Lord has not spoken. The prophet has spoken it presumptuously. You shall not be afraid of him. This has been your sustaining word of the day, brought to you by Calvary Chapel of Manitowoc.
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2: 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And God's ways are higher than our ways and infinitely better than our ways. Unsearchable are his ways. Who can know the mind of the Lord?
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2: So looking forward to what the Lord has for us, have been just really with great anticipation, preparing for the teaching of this amazing book. We're in for a tremendous blessing as we embark on a verse-by-verse study through Daniel. Daniel has been affectionately referred to as the Old Testament book of Revelation, and others have commented that you can know better and understand better the book of Revelation if you understand the book of Daniel. Perhaps better said, the book of Daniel unlocks the book of Revelation. And as we're going to see in just the first 8 verses is how it is and why it is that God uniquely gifts us and positions us in our lives for his glory. And we're going to get to know this Daniel. What an amazing man. He's actually a very young man, as we'll see in a moment. But he could have never imagined that his life would be this way. But again, as we're going to see, he sees his life through the Lord's lens, the Lord's way. Here he is, a young man, and he finds himself as a captive, one of the first ones taken captive because, and we'll see this as well, by the way, they always take the cream of the crop first, the first and the best. And Daniel was outstanding in that he stood out among all of the Jews that were taken captive by the Babylonians. So here he is, like Ezekiel, which we just finished last week, a young man at the time. He was being trained for the priestly service in the temple, except he wouldn't serve as the priestly service in the temple because there would be no temple for him to serve the priestly duties in. Why? Because the temple would be destroyed. And now Ezekiel's life has taken this abrupt turn, and instead of serving in the temple, he's prophesying about the temple, namely the destruction of the temple. Now, how's that one? It's been said that God ruins you, me, for him. He ruins all of your plans. I'm sure Ezekiel had goals. Daniel had plans, you know, for after graduation. Only that wasn't what he planned. That's not how he saw his life. But God had different plans. And God's ways are higher than our ways and infinitely better than our ways. Unsearchable are his ways. Who can know the mind of the Lord? So here's Daniel, and now he's there in Babylon. Different than Ezekiel, though, he's in the palace there in Babylon. Ezekiel was in a place close in proximity called Tel Abib, not Tel Aviv, Tel Abib. So Daniel and Ezekiel and even Jeremiah would have known each other. Some believe they would have known each other very well. So even Jeremiah refers to Daniel, so does Ezekiel, I think. So these are contemporaries, if you will. And now we're going to be introduced to this amazing young man, and we're going to see the hand of God on his life. And we're going to see his life through the Lord's lens, not through Daniel's lens, because God completely ruined any plans that Daniel might have had and abruptly changed them. And here he is. He will never see Jerusalem again. He's going to be there into his 90s in Babylon. And at first glance, at first blush, as they say, it almost seems cruel, but God has this plan to use this man in a powerful way. This is certainly a profoundly prophetic book, but so too is this certainly a profoundly personal book. Let me explain. Yes, there's the prophecy woven into the fabric of its pages, but so too is there much in the way of personal application. For those of you who have read the book of Daniel, you know what's in store. We're going to go through quite a journey with this man. We're going to go into a lion's den. We're going to interpret a few dreams along the way. And we're going to prophesy prophetic events, yet future, that are so accurate that the very authorship of Daniel will be brought into question. I mean, so precise and so profound are the prophecies in this book that the critics of this book have suggested, even accused, the author of this book as not being Daniel. Because there's no way. So it's a forgery. Because there's no way you could have a book with prophecy that precise coming to pass exactly as it was written way before it happened and was fulfilled. Now, you know that when we get to specifically chapter 9, we have a very profound prophecy related, yet future, related to where we're at right now. Daniel 9:27, to be exact. So we'll get there. But there are prophecies in this book that happened. Example, true story. You know who Alexander the Great is? So when he was conquering, in fact, he went into depression because he ran out of cities and peoples and nations to conquer. He had basically conquered the known world at the time. And he was now there in the Middle East. And a Jewish rabbi took him aside and said, Alexander the Great, first of all, welcome to Jerusalem. Aloha or shalom or whatever. Sorry. By the way, did you know that you're mentioned in the book of Daniel? And Alexander, I'm going to communicate this as best as I can. You'll forgive the way I share this true story. But Alexander the Great is like, wait, I am? Now, you got to know this guy was an egomaniac, right? So he's like, I'm in the Bible? I'm in your Jewish Bible? Show me. So the Jewish rabbi takes him to the book of Daniel, and the kingdoms that are prophesied that will rule and reign over the known world. And he said, you see that kingdom? That's you. It hadn't happened yet. So check this out. He spares Jerusalem because of it. He could have ate Jerusalem for lunch. Well, the Babylonians would eventually, but he could have, but he didn't, because of the prophecy about him in the book of Daniel, which came to pass, as we talked about prophecies coming to pass with 100% accuracy. That's the gauge, that's the litmus test to know whether you're dealing with a Jeremiah or a Hananiah. Because there's false prophets, and the way, talk about a deterrent, if a prophet prophesied falsely, they were to be killed. I'd think twice about, thus saith the Lord, if, you know, I lived at that time, even to this day. How do you know if a prophecy and a prophet is a true prophet or a false prophet? Does it come to pass with 100% accuracy? Not 99.9, by the way. 100% accuracy. And all of the prophecy we're going to see in this prophetic book is going to come to pass, much of which has already come to pass with 100% accuracy. One last thing, because as God would have it, and as only God could, time it to where, I mean, what are the odds? I mean, that's so odd, you know it has to be God, that we would finish Jude at the same exact time that we finish Ezekiel and slide into Daniel and Revelation in the same week. Again, I

and then over here you've got the personal side of the book, the personal application. There are countless lessons that we can learn from this book that we can apply to our lives as we view the life of Daniel through the lens of the Lord. One last thing, and we'll pray, and we'll actually get started with the Bible study. How about that? Aren't you glad that we're only taking 8 verses? There are 2 men in the Bible. Now, don't misunderstand me, because this is, I don't want you to misunderstand what I'm about to say. There are only 2 men in the Bible for which there is no recorded blatant overt sin. Now, that doesn't mean they were sinless. That just means that there was no recorded sin in Scripture. 2 men. Daniel's one of them. You know who the other one is? Joseph. Now, why do I mention that? And why is that important? Because these were godly men. You understand that when Joseph was taken into slavery in Egypt, captive in Egypt, like Daniel in Babylon, he was a teenager. And, I mean, this guy had every right to be bitter and angry and resentful towards his brothers, towards everyone, because of everything that he went through. His boss's wife falsely accusing him, and his brothers abandoning him and selling him into slavery. There's one account that is really painful to read. It's a detail in the account of Joseph when they threw him into the pit, left him for dead before they sold him into slavery. He is screaming. I mean, the text doesn't even really communicate the intensity of the pain he was in. Why are you doing this to me? You're my brothers. Don't leave me here to die. And he's screaming and he's wailing and he's crying and he's weeping bitterly. And all of the things, inexplicable, by the way, Joseph could have never imagined that his life would be like that. But God had his life like that. It's almost like this. Daniel, Joseph, you, me, if only you could see your life through my lens. But you can't. It's called faith. And faith is the antithesis of sight. There is coming a day when we will not need faith because we will see him face to face. But faith is the substance of things hoped for, the evidence, strong word of that which is yet unseen. See, if I see it, then I don't have to live by faith. But the righteous are to live by faith. I don't see it, but I believe by faith. It's not seeing is believing. Jesus said, believe and you'll see. So these men believed God, and they would be so blessed by God. In fact, I'm just thinking about next week is going to be about how God honors those who honor him. God is going to bless Daniel. God is going to honor Daniel because Daniel is going to honor God. And there's a takeaway right there. So this is a blessed man and a blessed life. And we're going to see this life through the Lord's lens. So you ready? Let's pray. Father, thank you. Thank you so much for this amazing man. We're going to meet him tonight as a very young man, and this amazing book that you inspired him to write. Lord, there's much here. We don't want to rush through it, certainly. We want to take our time, and we want to glean from it and mine from it the many riches that are here for us within this book. Riches that we can take with us and apply to our lives. Truths that could be so life-changing in our lives. Lord, help us by the Holy Spirit to see our lives through your lens as we now begin this book. Would you bless our time, Lord? Speak to our hearts.

0: Thank you. We love you so much. In Jesus' name, amen and amen. Verse 1. Here's a prophetic timestamp. In the third year of the reign of Jehoiakim, king of Judah, he was a vassal king, a puppet king, if you prefer, Nebuchadnezzar, king of Babylon, came to Jerusalem and besieged it. This is the third siege. This is game over. He's had it. There was two sieges before, but he got word that his father was dying, so he leaves Jerusalem and rushes back to Babylon. He, in fact, made it there. I think it was within 2 weeks he traveled X number of miles, unheard of for travel speed in that time. Travel was very difficult. Why was he in such a rush to get back to Babylon and leave the siege there in Jerusalem? It wasn't because his father, he loved his father. No, he wanted to make sure that he held on to power when his father died. So that's what led to finally the third siege. And this places this, because of the detail, in the year 605 BC. Now, why do we need to know that? Because if this is 605 BC, that means that Daniel is between 13 and 17 years of age. Why do we need to know that? Because, like Paul would write to Timothy, as a very young man, don't let the older guys look down on you, be condescending to you, because you're young. Do you realize that when Jesus called the disciples, they were very young, late teens, early 20s? I mean, the disciples, I don't know what you picture them. No thanks to the movies. I can't watch those, by the way, just saying. I can't watch them because, first of all, I know the Bible well enough. I hope I didn't come off wrong, but I know scripture and I know it wasn't like that. I mean, some of the older Jesus movies, I mean, Jesus is so robotic and stoic. Come, follow me. He talks in reverb, and I will make you fishers of men. And the disciples are like, okay. And then they follow him like, are you kidding me? No, it wasn't like that. And then the newer ones even, I got to get this off my chest, it seems. That's okay, I got time. Some of these newer movies, I guess there's one coming out or already came out. I don't even know the name of it. Don't tell me, I don't want to know. I already know, I'm not going to watch it. Because I can't. I've tried. God knows, I've tried. I make it like 4 minutes in, I'm like, no. I mean, it's just wrong. It's wrong, okay? I think I might feel a little bit better now, so we'll move on. These were young men. They were not, you know, in their 40s or 50s or retirement age. No, he's Mary, the mother of the Savior of the world. The virgin birth of the Savior of the world. Do you know how old Mary was? She was a teenager. Some Bible scholars estimate that she was maybe 15, 16, 17 years old. How's that one? How old's Joseph? Don't know. They were young. So what's your point? Maybe you're asking, do you even have a point? I absolutely have a point. Don't look down on the young, because oftentimes God will choose and use the life of a young person in ways that he cannot otherwise choose and use if the person's older. You've heard that expression. I'm sorry, for lack of a better one, you can't teach an old dog new tricks. That's not very sanctified, is it? How about new wine and old wineskins? That's way more biblical and sanctified, right? How about fresh fire on the altar? You know, one of the things in ministry that I'm learning still, even at my age, especially at my age, is that there are things you have to unlearn before you can learn. And I'll tell you, Early on in my walk with the Lord, I've been walking with the Lord for over 40 years. I mean, there were so many things that he just had to get out of me before he could impart and get things into me. This has got to go first before I can do this. It's been often said, well said, that God cannot do the work through you until he first does that work in you. So he's chosen this Daniel to be the one whom he would use to prophesy the most profound prophecies in all of the pages of Holy Writ, and yet still have this personal side to him. And again, as we get to know him, we're going to be so blessed by him. So we've made it to verse 1. Now let's get to verse 2. And the Lord gave Jehoiakim, king of Judah, into his hand. This is Nebuchadnezzar now, king of Babylon. With some of the articles of the house of God, which he carried into the land of Shinar to the house of his God. Notice that's lowercase. And he brought the articles into the treasure house of his God.
1: 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Farag. We're currently going through the book of Daniel, written by one of the most well-known prophets in the Bible. 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Daniel was one of only a few biblical figures who lived most of his life in a culture and society not his own, yet remained faithful to his beliefs in God and the coming Messiah. 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
3: It's 72 degrees.
4: Can staring at a stationary object cause blindness? The surprising answer next on today's Creation Moment. And now, here's our Creation Moment host, Ian Taylor.
5: Did you know that if you stared at an object with absolutely no eye movement, you would eventually go blind? Don't worry though, it's actually impossible to stare at anything without some eye movement, and there is good reason for this. You may be aware that each eyeball has a blind spot where the optic nerve is attached. Normally, we don't notice it because the other eye fills in the missing portion of the image in our brain. However, there is much more than this going on to make vision possible. Suppose that you are talking with someone, nodding your head in agreement, yet your eye stays focused on his face. Well, you can do that because of an organ in your ear called the vestibular sensory organ. It senses the motion of your nodding head and sends the information to your eyes, enabling them to stay focused while your head moves. 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The ability to see is a result of several precision-designed systems all working together perfectly to give us reliable vision. God, not chance, creates such precise integration.
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0: Welcome to Walking the Old Path, the radio ministry outreach of Old Path Ministries in Texas. Walking the Old Path is a chapter-by-chapter, verse-by-verse study of God's Word, from Genesis to the book of Revelation. Hello, everybody, and welcome back to the show. Today, we're going to be continuing on. So, if you have your Bible handy, as always, join us as we stay the course by walking the old path. Pastor Chris?
1: And here, God would just say, I don't care what the culture has to say. I don't care if the person making the judgment thinks it's better for them to favor the rich person because there's something in it for them. As far as God's concerned, he's blind to all such things. Right is right, wrong is wrong. One person is on one side and one person is on the other. It's not a debate. But humans tend to try to favor one group or another, whether they feel that they're oppressed or for whatever reason, we show partiality. And Proverbs is loaded with these kinds of things. You are never to show partiality. And remember, Solomon writes this, and he's the king of a nation. And that nation was to be governed by the law of God. The law of God says there is never to be any partiality shown to one group or the other. That is supposed to be blind. You should be able to just cover your eyes and hear from one person and the other and determine what is right or wrong without worrying about the outcome of it or who is of what stature. In verse 6, a fool's lips enter into contention and his mouth calls for blows. So this goes along with what we saw in the in verse 2 and most of the verses that we've seen so far is kind of along these lines. So then what we get here is the fool's lips enter into contention, and simply contention just means it's to dispute. It's to have a contention about something. It's to try to divide along some line or another. Very much like what we saw before. The rich and the poor, they're going to make their arguments. But still, here, as it says here, a fool's lips enter into contention. So everything that they do is about controversy and strife. So this is what they introduce at all times. And his mouth calls for blows, leads people to violence. And so the point where the dispute would get to be so contentious that people begin to physically assault one another. Again, we see it all the time. And this really comes down to that maybe, well, here's what usually happens. We're souls. Humans, we are so sold to our position that any opposition gets to the point of just anger. And if that anger gets to the point where people have no problems with physical violence, they will go to that next. We see it in protests all day, every day. There's nothing wrong with having an opinion one way or the other, but where do you draw the line? If somebody will disagree, is violence okay with you? In this case of these people, they're stirred up the moment that they walk in the door, and when that stuff doesn't work out to their benefit, violence will ensue. Very much human nature. Verse 7, a fool's mouth is his destruction, or will lead to his destruction, or to his peril, to his ruin. And his lips are the snare of his soul. So the things that he says are the things that will indict him and will cause his judgment and conviction. So again, that's pretty much common sense 101, and we see it all the time. How often people may very well be guilty of something, but you can't prove it until they start talking. And then they convict themselves of whatever the accusation may be. Verse 8, the words of a talebearer are like tasty trifles, and they go down into the innermost body. That would be true just of the normal human soul. A talebearer is the one who likes to gossip and tell things about secret matters. Of course, you know, interjecting their own particular opinion and all the rest of it because they have an outcome that they desire. And so this speaks about that person, but also the ones who want to hear them. The opposite of that, and it's not here, but of course it's implied, that the godly person would not hear the slander to begin with. And to them, it wouldn't be something that they want to hear and want to engage. In fact, they would be repulsed by it. That's not mentioned here, but it's implied. So the words of a talebearer, they're like tasty trifles to the ones who consume them. But if you don't consume them, there are, of course, nothing tasty about them. You're kind of repulsed by it. And then the second part of it, his lips are a snare to his soul. So what comes from his mouth at that point, the things that he says, it will ultimately be an entrapment. It'll be a snare. And so it says in verse 9, then he who is slothful in his work is a brother to him who is a great destroyer, or one who just wastes everything that they have. Think the prodigal. Whatever it is that they can get in their hands goes right back out, and it's spent and used for all kinds of folly. And they're such companions. The person who's too lazy to do anything, or the person who labors for things but then just wastes it on things that are of no value. They're companion to one another. It's really interesting because one is just kind of seen as slothful or lazy. The other one seems highly motivated, but still they come to the same end, that there's nothing to show for it. It's nothing but foolishness, nothing but folly. These are just, take a pause for just a second, because it's really kind of an amazing thing. When you read stuff like that, you look at that and think, gosh, I've never thought of that. And I've never really considered that. And other times, if we think back through our lives, like this one here, we can see people like that, maybe even in our own family, friends, acquaintances, whatever it may be. But we've watched that on display, and we see it constantly. It's just kind of human nature type of stuff. And of course, these would be the actions, or should be the actions, only of the ungodly. But at times, we even see believers fall into this kind of stuff. Really, very, very, very interesting. So, this is the song that I remember from my earlier years around Calvary Chapel. The name of the Lord is a strong tower, and the righteous run into it, and they are safe. I love this so much that I actually put something up on social media today, that you can have a name, and you can try to hide behind names. In an earthly sense, they don't really amount to much. There's always maybe somebody with greater power who, you know, you can't hide behind that person or take their name to the point where it means anything. But it's not as much the name, but what stands behind the name. In this case, the name of the Lord, it's not just his name, because names can't cover anything. It's really what his name implies because of who he is. And so at the name of the Lord, that becomes the strong tower. He is the strong tower that we run into. And once there, we're safe. Nothing can get to us. And this is just a way of us understanding the idea of shelter and sheltering ourselves in the spiritual sense. Where do we go to hide? Where do we go for protection? I hope that believers really understand this. We should very much take this into account, that on a day-to-day basis, it is for us to walk rightly and honorably before God in fellowship with him, and not walking out in front of him or away from him, but being with him and allowing him to be the one who leads and guides. We're standing in him, and at that point, we're the ones who are in that place of safety. He goes out before us. This is such a wonderful way of looking at something about the name of the Lord, or what he is by his name, what he represents. A strong tower means that it's impenetrable, and the righteous will run to him and be protected. And so, again, I start to think about the added bits of information that we have that Solomon couldn't have had. We have now this relationship with the Lord, the Father, through his Son, and the Holy Spirit is who leads us and guides us and indwells us. Imagine if that's our walk every single day, never abandoning it, never trying to get out away from him or ahead of him. We are always in this place of safety and protection. It is what he offers to us, to those who avail themselves to it. Just incredible. What a great passage. And again, the song itself is cool too. This is one of those times that I wish I could sing, but I can't, or else I would sing the song to you. But if I did that now, you'd probably either hit pause or you know, fast forward. So it says in verse 11, the rich man's wealth is his strong city. Interesting how just before, what does a person find refuge in, and where do they find strength, and where do they find a place of safety? It's in the name of the Lord. Well, here's the opposite to that, because a rich man's wealth is his strong city. Above it, the Lord's name is a strong tower, or being in him. And then, so this is the total opposite. And like a high wall, it is its own esteem. And so as the man looks at himself and what he has, his riches and all the wealth, all the wealth that he may have, to him, it is his, what he esteems himself. It's his imagination. It's his self-image. And yet, of course, it can't stand against something that is stronger than that, because it's still only man's things. In the spiritual sense, no man, no matter what he has, can stand against things of a spiritual nature. They operate on a completely different coin, if you will. So, such an important thing. We see this rich man's wealth is his strong city, and like a high wall in his own esteem. It's like in my own imagination, in my own image, it cannot be crawled over or climbed over. It cannot be penetrated. And of course it can, as opposed to what we saw in verse 10, the name of the Lord. Verse 12, before destruction, the heart of a man is haughty, and before honor is humility. Now, there is the contrast that's here, and it's very reminiscent of what we see. I think I made mention of another passage just last week, which really reflects back to 1 Corinthians 10, and talks about, let a man reason. It's the reasoning of that. And let him take heed to stand, lest he fall. And that's after he gives some of the examples of what happened with Israel at the earlier part of 1 Corinthians 10. And then it's a way of saying, and now stop for just a second and take a look at yourself. And make sure that you stand rightly and honorably, lest you fall. And so that's the idea of believing in self and our own ability. And that, again, assumes that we're putting God, you know, at arm's length and taking it on ourselves. There's nothing but failure in that. So, of course, before destruction, the heart of the man is haughty, and so that's what ends up leading to it, that destruction comes when a person starts to look at themselves as being sufficient and able. So the second part of that, but here's the contrast. But before honor, if God will honor a person and show them favor, it's because they started with that humility of heart. Again, going along with what we see in James, we've read it already in the Proverbs here the same way, that God resists the proud, but he gives grace to the humble. And so that's what we get from James in chapter 4. Same kind of a situation here. We've seen it in Proverbs before. So there's the two contrasts. Humility is going to be something that God will honor, and because it means that a person doesn't look at themselves as being the one who can produce whatever. And in this case, that's pride and believing for some reason that you're able to manifest whatever it may be and never looking to God for it. And so it says God will resist a proud person like that, but he will give grace to the humble. Again, that's what James says, and it's very, very reminiscent of what we just read here. Verse 13 and 17 really are companion. I'm not going to read them back to back, but I'll make mention of it when we get to it, because they're kind of the interesting contrast. Verse 13 says, he who answers a matter before he hears it, it is folly and it is a shame to him. A person who is, let's say, hearing two rivaling views of things and only hears one side of it and then, you know, makes a verdict and says, well, this is what I believe has taken place, but they don't really have any idea what else has taken place. That's a foolish thing, because they're only taking one side of an issue. Now, we're going to get back to that in verse 17. It's the same thing. We'll get back to that in a moment. Verse 14 says, now the spirit of a man will sustain him in sickness, but who can bear a broken spirit? It's really that the whole topic here is the idea of the innermost part of a man, what's going on in their own heart and mind, and what really forms a spirit, and what really kind of has influence, on a person's spirit. External things can have some kind of an effect on the spirit, but if we really understand what this is, it's a spirit that's right before God. And that person that has things right as far as God is concerned, and everything is as it should be, even when there are physical things that happen around them. And you could very easily make this if they lose all of their possessions. In this case, a person that may be infirm, that would be kind of on the internal of the temporal man, but the eternal man is in great shape. And so that great shape can help a person through even a time of infirmity. However, the person that is of a broken spirit, the second part of that, but who can bear a broken spirit? If a person's broken spiritually, then all the stuff as far as your physical things, you have no anchor. There's nothing that helps you to say, yeah, I may be going through something, but things are right between me and the Lord. You lose both ways here. As opposed to the person that can say, yeah, I may be having all kinds of health problems, but God is on the throne, and whatever he sees fit to do, we can pray and ask him to take care of, but ultimately he's in control, and we're okay with that. We can look at the things in more of the eternal sense. Verse 15, the heart of the prudent acquires knowledge, and the ear of the wise seeks knowledge. It's when you see the things about the soul of the person and what they seek to do, when you put them together, they're kind of cool. Because you could read verse 15 this way. The heart acquires, but the ear seeks. I don't think there's supposed to be some kind of hidden meaning. It's just more the way that a person will engage their senses and what it is that they pursue after. So in verse 15, it's the heart of the person that's prudent. They make a plan, they stick to it, they do what they're supposed to, and it really stems from their deliberation. It's a matter of the heart. It's not just whatever comes to mind. There's a deliberation to it, and that person is going to acquire. You can say that this is just common sense. A person who will deliberately and actively seek after the Lord, what they will acquire, what will be gathered to them is knowledge, godly knowledge, things that would be pleasing to the Lord. And with the ear, the way that they will, you know, use that of listening to wise counsel, wise knowledge, all the rest of that, then a person with a ear of the wise, they will then seek that knowledge. They will seek it out by listening. I'm going to find those who will give that kind of counsel. I'll go and listen to those who would only be speaking those things that are right and honorable before God, about which I have some kind of desire to know or to learn. Then verse 16. A man's gift makes room for him and brings him before great men. This is a pretty interesting thing here that boy, when you start to think about it in the application part of it, is amazing. This is really kind of alluding to something that was very much a cultural type of a thing in that particular time in history. So whenever you would go to meet with somebody of great power, you would take something to them as a gift. It wasn't supposed to be a bribe. It was just supposed to be a greeting and a kind of a formal way. I come from a different place and I bring you something. Usually it would be something that you would see when they came to visit Saul, or Solomon rather. You could see that they would bring things that were kind of from their part of the world, things that were unusual. And so it would be, we're coming to see this man who is great and powerful. We're going to bring him something of value that is valuable to us. And a lot of times it had a significance because of where they came from. So a person who's using their noodle here is his point. A man's gift makes room for him. So it's to take into account who it is that you're going to see. And what you're bringing them to offer to them is something that would be indicative of kind of your amount of respect for that particular person. So there's just a wisdom to this. If you're going to see a king, you don't bring him a stick of bubble gum. So if you get the point, you bring him something that is of value and it's a reflection of your view of who this person is. And so it says, and he brings him, it will bring him before great men. So having the right understanding will open the door to you to go and see such people like this. And again, that was a cultural kind of a thing. But when we get to the idea of an application of this, who would be the greatest of possible authority in the mind of a believer? And that would be God himself. And so what is it that we would offer him, and what do we bring to him as we come before him, recognizing who he is? And of course, that's a pretty obvious answer to that whole thing. And where do we find something in the Bible that would help us to understand that? And I think of it when we read Paul's words in Romans 12, where he says that we are to offer ourselves as a sacrifice. And so holy, acceptable to God, we're these living sacrifices that's holy and acceptable to God, which, of course, as he says, it's your reasonable service. So what would we offer to God if we came before him? We would want to be able to say, Lord, I offer myself to you. It's the greatest thing that I have. It's my soul. It's who I am. And it's all of what I could present before you. And there was this really cool picture I saw years and years ago. And I think it was a little girl. I've seen a few variations of it. It was actually a man in one of the pictures where he was just, you could see he was very broken. He was on one knee. And kind of just, you know, head down kind of a thing. And he's bringing an offering to God. And he says, I don't have anything but my heart. And God answers him and said, that's all I've ever wanted. Such a cool thing when you stop to consider that if we come before a king who has need of nothing, as believers, could we offer ourselves and say, I don't have anything else? Because you know what his reply is going to be to that is, well, I want something of a material sense. God would never say that. God would only ever desire a person to offer themselves to him completely and fully in a way of relationship, not as a sacrifice, though it's referred to that way. You know, it's wholly acceptable sacrifice, what Romans tells us. But really, ultimately, it comes down to this. Of all the things that we could ever offer to God, say, here I am, do with me as you will, and him being able to say, I don't need anything else. We were created for a relationship with him. Let's just be honest. That's what the scripture teaches us. So getting an understanding of that, super, super important. Just what a beautiful verse. Then verse 17, going along with what we saw in verse 13, it says this, the first one to plead his cause seems right until his neighbor comes and examines him. And boy, have we not seen this a million times, especially when we're parents, if our children are siblings, they're going to be able to paint their sibling as the worst human being who has ever existed. We won't necessarily think about it and that there might be another side to it because they've done such a convincing job. And until the other person walks in and tells their side of it, it's like, well, that's not the way I heard it from them. And they made you out to be the worst person that's ever been, but they left out all the things that they did that provoked it. And so we get the picture of this. What that tells us as the hearer in verse 13, let's read them as though they were two verses next to each other. Verse 13 would say this: he who answers a matter before he hears it, it is a folly and a shame to him. So the first one to plead his cause seems right until the neighbor comes and examines him. You know, puts him under cross-examination, if you will, like we see in court all the time. So again, it's really incumbent on the person who is the hearer to make sure that they have all of the information before they ever decide to make any kind of a decision on the matter. And why this is so important, again, this is one of those things as we're studying in Revelation, that people will not be able to claim that God was unjust and that him as being the judge has come to a bad outcome. So the Bible in Revelation in particular speaks about that people will be able to say right and righteous are your judgments. See, that means that God's taken into account all of the information. He's incapable of making a bad judgment because he doesn't have a favorable view of anything other than what is right and honorable. And you can't tell him something that kind of gets around the truth. He sees it all. And so whatever he decides on a particular case, because he's ultimately righteous and just and even merciful and all those words, whatever he comes up with is just beyond protesting. You can't complain about the injustice of something because he's incapable of injustice because he has all of the information and he doesn't play favorites. So just really, really a cool thing. Now, it tells us in verse 18, casting lots causes contentions to cease and it keeps the mighty apart. So again, this is very Jewish in its understanding because casting lots can be done in the pagan sense, and they did that all the time. It didn't mean that God was speaking, it was demons that would be speaking, because it was paganism and it was leading to those kinds of outcomes. In this case, the idea of casting lots was something, if they're in the right and proper place before the Lord, it was a way of finding out what his will in a matter would be. So here, Solomon is able to say, when it comes to people who are in a place of contention, and usually the contentions would be in a much larger scale than just one or two people, because it mentions the second part of it, it keeps the mighty apart. So that's the, if you have mighty people, big factions, lots of numbers, and there's a contention, and it could come to some kind of really what could be bad outcome for the loser in this, then you would say, but if the Lord speaks through this about the contention, and he makes his will known, assuming that people are going to be faithful to what he has to say, it would disarm the whole situation. Of course, now this assumes a nation that is rightly walking before the Lord, and yeah, contentions can come up even in such a nation, but when the Lord would speak, they would say, okay, he has spoken, so my view, if the person has been spoken against, the Lord has spoken, and he knows. So whatever it was that led me to the wrong conclusion, that person should relent. The Lord has spoken, he never makes mistakes. If there's a conflict, it's got to be on my part. So there's a right and a wrong in this area, and when the lots are cast, it's going to determine between the two. In verse 19, a brother offended is harder to win than a strong city. And so this is a person who's been wronged, someone that you have wronged. And contentions are like the bars of a castle. And so this is, again, looking at human nature. If you've wronged someone else, it's like a fence goes up and you're never going to get past it. So then the first part of it talks about that it's harder to win that person back. You'd be better served or more likely able to conquer a fortified city than if you have wronged someone and try to win them back from the wrong that you've done to them. And a lot of it, again, will depend, surely, the level of offense, but how you even handle the whole thing. If a person has wronged someone else, I guarantee you that it's going to be easier to try to win that person back than by saying, what I've done has been wrong to you, and I'm asking for your forgiveness, and I ask that you would let bygones be bygones, my error, my mistake, as opposed to just putting up the whole pretense that you don't think that there is any fault that you have possibly made, and you know you're doing nothing but trying to defend yourself, even to the point of defaming the person. So kind of interesting. Yeah, we see it all the time. Verse 20, a man's stomach shall be satisfied from the fruit of his mouth, and from the produce of his lips he will be filled. Of course, using food as the metaphor for a spiritual matter. So in this case, a man's stomach, figuratively speaking or metaphorically, will be satisfied from the fruit of his mouth. The things that he says will have an effect on him on the personal level. As it is with food to the stomach, so it will be the words and the overall well-being of the person. And from the produce of his lips, what is brought, the fruit of it, the produce of his lips, he will be then filled and made complete or satiated. Verse 21. Death and life are in the power of the tongue, and those who love it will eat of its fruit, going along with what we saw in verse 20. But this is very much like James chapter 3. That chapter is devoted to how it is that we say the things that we say and what can be the resulting effect of it. We can do insane amounts of damage to another person by the words that we use, especially if that person is, you know, puts a great deal of stock in the words of the person who's speaking. You can hurt somebody deeply by the things that you say, if those words are intended to be cruel or harmful to the person who hears them. And so it says, and those who love it will eat of its fruit. So death is in the power of its of the tongue, and those who love it will eat of its fruit. So whatever a person says and however they handle the things said, it's going to have a direct result on them. And if it's good, it will have good result. If it's bad, it will have dangerous result. So again, that's very much what James has to say. Here you have it in one verse. There you have it in most of a chapter. James goes into it in a great amount of vivid detail. So it says now here, and here's one of those places where we realize that Solomon is writing to young men. And here is what he has to say about this. Now, here we know that if a person will find a, quote, wife, let's just read the verse. He who finds a wife finds a good thing and obtains favor from the Lord. That would have to assume a great number of things, wouldn't it?
0: 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Everyone at Walking the Old Path would like to thank you for listening. And we do hope that you'll return with us again as we stay the course by walking the old path. Till next time.

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1: A dollar can still buy a few things this month. 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Courage for a diagnosis nobody saw coming. The right word for a friend who's close to giving up. 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
1: Chapter 11, Isaiah, verse 1, there shall come forth a rod from the stem of Jesse, and a branch shall grow out of his roots. The Spirit of the Lord shall rest upon him. The spirit of wisdom and understanding, spirit of counsel and might, spirit of knowledge and of the fear of the Lord. Now we're picking up here in the midst of a lengthy prophecy that we began a couple months ago, and we'll finish it up tonight, Lord willing. But, you know, that's how this book of Isaiah is structured. It's not like every chapter is an independent prophecy. But multiple chapters cover lengthy prophecies here in Isaiah. These are the major prophets are called, not just because they're better, but because there's a lot of material. So there's multiple chapters covering lengthy prophecies that consist of several parts. This prophecy began at chapter 7, verse 1. It continues on until the end of chapter 12, at which point a new lengthy prophecy is going to begin dealing with the earthly destiny of non-Jewish nations. I mean, multiple nations that many of them don't exist anymore. And so, you know, we have the advantage of looking back and seeing this is all fulfilled exactly as God said it would be. To the people who were issued these prophecies, who first heard them, you know, this was all going to take place in the future. And so this prophecy here, it came to pass in the days of King Ahaz, son of Jotham, grandson of King Uzziah, chapter 7, verse 1 says, Ahaz was a wicked king over the southern kingdom of Judah. He was instrumental in leading the children of Israel into destruction due to his advocating of evil and rebelliousness against God. And so the prophecy, as we've seen, gives insight into the coming judgment that the nation was facing. Not that the people were paying attention, because they weren't, you know, they just blowing it off like people today, you know, oh, you're always saying that, Isaiah, you've been saying that forever, that judgment's coming and never does. You know, that's the attitude that the people had. And some of the chapters here in the book portray that. But that's, you know, there's always a faithful remnant. Always those faithful remnant of believers who, you know, are listening and they want to hear, they want to know, and they sought to know and to follow God's will. To them and to the faithful on down through history, the prophecies of judgment in these six chapters here, chapter 7 through 12, those prophecies of judgment are interspersed with prophecies of the coming Messiah. So, you know, there's hope. It's not like, dude, you're going to get judged and too bad, you know, hang on for it's going to happen. But God is so faithful to just show. I mean, he transports us out into that day. We're going to see here tonight in these chapters. This one who's going to ultimately rule over God's people forever. All of those who call themselves God's people throughout all of history is going to be ruling over a righteous kingdom that is coming, and from all, you know, intents and purposes, looks like could be coming very soon. A great insight is given in these chapters into the nature and the reign of the one that God's people were to expect and look for in answer to their prayers. Now, just glance back at chapter 7 real quick. Chapter 7, verse 14. Speaking of the Messiah, this coming Savior, therefore the Lord himself will give you a sign, Isaiah prophesies, behold, the virgin shall conceive and bear a son, and shall call his name Emmanuel, which means God with us. Now this prophecy set the stage for the virgin birth of the Messiah, as well as what we know as the incarnation. God with us in human form is what Emmanuel means. passages of scripture like this were mysterious to those living before the manger in Bethlehem. You know, I'd be thinking, how can a virgin, you know, have a baby? You know, why would they call this mysterious person God with us? These would be the question they'd be wondering. For us living after the fact, having the benefit of the New Testament, we know the fulfillment of this. Now look ahead at chapter 9. Chapter 9 coming on the heels of a very heavy prophecy of judgment that was going to come upon the children of Israel in Isaiah's day, there in chapter 8. Chapter 9, verse 1 begins, "Nevertheless, the gloom will not be upon her who is distressed as when at first he lightly esteemed the land of Zebulun and the land of Naphtali, and afterward more heavily oppressed her by the way of the sea beyond the Jordan in Galilee of the Gentiles. The people who walked in darkness have seen a great light. Those who dwelt in the land of the shadow of death, upon them a light has shined." This prophecy declaring 700 years before Jesus was born that the Messiah, who would be born of a virgin, when he came on the scene, he would first appear to those living in the northern area of Galilee. Now, a lot of rabbis, Jewish rabbis, and those who, you know, want to cast doubt upon Christian faith, well, I said, oh, you Christians are reading into this. But I have books like The Footsteps of the Messiah is a good book to get that shows from rabbinic writings before Jesus was born that these verses were applied to the Messiah. And there's multiple, that's how they were, you know, written in their commentaries. They fully understood that these passages are speaking of the coming Messiah. The fact that Jesus fulfilled them. You know, at the northern area, you know, the northern area he's speaking about here, Zebulun, Naphtali, these were tribes that had been taken away by the Assyrians and destroyed already by the time Isaiah was prophesying. God's promising that they're going to be the first ones up in that area of the Galilee, the Sea of Galilee. They're going to be the first ones to see this great light of the Messiah. Regarding the nature of the coming Messiah, chapter 9 goes on to say down in verse 6, "Unto us a child is born, unto us a son is given. The government will be upon his shoulder, and his name will be called Wonderful Counselor, Mighty God, Everlasting Father, Prince of Peace." Yeah, this is one of those verses in the Jehovah Witness New World Translation they forgot to edit. When it says the Messiah is going to be called Mighty God, I think they've since gone back and done it. But for years, you'd be able to go, dude, turn to Isaiah chapter 9. Who is this speaking of? Obviously of Jesus, and he's going to be called Mighty God. At that point, they pack up all of their stuff and leave your living room, you know. Everlasting Father, Prince of Peace, of the increase of his government and peace, there will be no end upon the throne of David and over his kingdom to order it, establish it with judgment and justice from that time forward, even forever. The zeal of the Lord of hosts will perform this. We went over these verses in detail and we studied, you know, this lengthy prophecy. But these passages of prophetic scripture revealed incredible insights into a Messiah that in Isaiah's day and for the centuries to follow, he was a coming Messiah. This is what they were to look for. We know him as the one who has come and who is coming again. And we'll see aspects of his return in the chapters we study tonight in his righteous kingdom that awaits. Can't wait. But these scriptures, many others, were fulfilled when Jesus first came, and we have the advantage, again, of having the whole New Testament and the record of how and when these passages came to pass. So while Isaiah was living during a spiritually dark period in Israel's history, and you read the things that they were doing, and it's very comparable to our day today, you know, the same sins. It's not like people invent new things. We just have the internet now, you know. But the northern kingdom in Isaiah's day had already been destroyed. The southern kingdom was being warned of coming devastation. Even so, in the midst, hope continued to be declared through prophets like Isaiah of this future kingdom. You know, God is working out an elaborate plan of redemption. I have to remember that. Working out over, you know, millennia to have a kingdom full of people who want to be there, who he's given free will and he's given, provided everything needed, even the very, you know, means of being redeemed himself through coming and dying on the cross. He's working out this elaborate plan of redemption through which he will eventually restore this fallen creation to a state that's even more glorious than when he first spoke it into existence. And then after 1,000 years of living on a planet like that, Revelation says, then, you know, the present heavens and earth vanished away. And a new heaven and earth. I mean, this is how powerful God is. He'll call into existence a new creation and another creation after that. And who knows what awaits. God's very creative, if you haven't noticed. But as we see, you turn back to chapter 11 now, the final installment in this extended prophecy takes us out to this future kingdom age. Now, prophetic insights like this, they're not just fascinating reading or important eschatological information to know the end times, but God, in his grace, you think of this, he's given those who have a stake in this coming kingdom a glimpse of what's in store. Yeah, I don't know about you, man, but my life is given over to Christ, living for him, serving him in preparation of what is to come. Not just for this present time. I serve him now, but as a born-again believer, I'm already serving the King. He's already my King. I'm involved in seeing this coming kingdom be worked out. I have that opportunity. I can squander it. Or I can be involved and study and learn, okay, Lord, what do you have me to do? How will you have me to live? These are the things that I have this incredible privilege. As only an omniscient God can do, this is how gracious he is. He transports his servants out to this future.

we're told that your Messiah is going to be born of a virgin. He's going to appear in Galilee. All of that was yet future to them. And yet only a very small minority took heed to God's word and were spared when the Messiah came. I have the same opportunity presented to me. I study prophecies that pertain to my future. Now, the context of chapters 11 and 12 is the second coming of the Messiah and the future kingdom he's going to set up. There will come forth a rod, verse 1, from the stem of Jesse. A branch shall grow out of his roots. The spirit of the Lord shall rest upon him, the spirit of wisdom, understanding, the spirit of counsel and might, the spirit of knowledge and of the fear of the Lord. His delight is in the fear of the Lord, and he shall not judge by the sight of his eyes, nor decide by the hearing of his ears. But with righteousness he shall judge the poor and decide with equity for the meek of the earth. He shall strike the earth with the rod of his mouth, and with the breath of his lips he shall slay the wicked. Righteousness shall be the belt of his loins, faithfulness the belt of his waist. Now, the language in verse 1 is continuing imagery from the previous chapter of the nations of the earth being chopped down. Nations like Assyria and Isaiah's day, they're all portrayed as trees, and Assyria is portrayed as an axe in the Lord's hands. If you look back in verse 15 of chapter 10, shall the axe, speaking of Assyria, who God was using to punish and judge other smaller nations, shall the axe boast itself against him who chops with it? God is asking rhetorically, because he was just using them for his purposes of judgment. Shall the saw exalt itself against him who saws with it, as if a rod could wield itself against those who lift it up, or as if a staff could lift up as if it were not wood? The chapter went on to list various nations like trees of a forest that would be cut down, and then dropped down to verse 33. Behold, the Lord of hosts will lop off the bough with terror. Those of high stature will be hewn down, these nations like trees, and the haughty will be humbled. He will cut down the thickets of the forest with iron, and Lebanon will fall by the mighty one. But then as you go into chapter 11, there shall come forth a rod from the stem of Jesse. So these other nations of the earth would be cut down, never to rise again. But Israel, also being cut down as a nation, they would rise again from the roots of the destroyed nation. Verse 1 says, there shall come forth a rod of the stem of Jesse. It's picturing the Messiah coming up like a shoot that comes up from a tree that's been cut down, a brand new, you know, shoot coming from the roots. The Messiah comes from the family line of King David, whose father was named Jesse. The nation would be destroyed by the Babylonians and would not exist in the land for 70 years. They would return under the leadership of Ezra and Nehemiah, but they would be under the control of Gentile powers from the time that Nebuchadnezzar came and broke down the temple and destroyed the walls of Jerusalem. From that time, they were under Gentile powers until 1948, May 14th, when they became an independent nation once again. It's amazing. I mean, if you're a student of scripture, you're going, dude, this is miraculous. We'll see at the end of Isaiah, he's going to declare regarding that time, he's going to say, you know, rhetorically, can a nation be born in a day? Let's say Isaiah chapter 59, I believe it is, like, you know, is that even possible? And it is. It's a miracle that that took place. This is what's being portrayed here. This branch growing out of the roots, verse 1, of the kingly line of David would appear to establish his kingdom. The promises of a coming king from the line of David who will rule over an earthly kingdom, not just over the Jews, but look ahead at verse 10. It says, and in that day there shall be a root of Jesse, who shall stand as a banner to the people, for the Gentiles shall seek him, and his resting place shall be glorious. Now, Paul the Apostle

Bible quotes this verse in Romans chapter 15 as speaking of the Lord Jesus Christ, having already secured his rightful place on the throne. He's already the king. That's why, you know, those of us who are born again, we already serve him. He is my king. He's just awaiting in the fulfillment of the kingdom as all of his, inhabitants, those who he reigns over, are being brought in. And Jesus taught in several kingdom parables, they're called, of how that takes place. But he's awaiting the fulfillment of the kingdom. It's spoken of in Old Testament passages like this. Verse 2 immediately drops the figurative language of the stem and the branch of verse 1 and begins to reveal insight into the character of the coming Messiah. Now, you know, we're looking at this, dude, this is Jesus, and we know the New Testament talks about it, but to them, this is brand new. The fullness of the Holy Spirit is going to abide on him at all times. It says the Spirit of the Lord shall rest upon him, verse 2, Spirit of wisdom, understanding, counsel, and might, Spirit of knowledge and fear of the Lord. Now, when the Messiah, Jesus Christ, when he came to earth the first time, as portrayed in the Gospels, he's seen as receiving the anointing of the Spirit at his baptism. And throughout the Gospels, he's recorded as operating under the power of the Holy Spirit at all times. That Spirit of the Lord is depicted here as resting upon him, it says, with the supernatural enabling of the Spirit being described in three pairs of divine attributes. The Spirit of wisdom and understanding that speaks of the ability to comprehend all that there is to know, perfect discernment, equipping him with the intellectual qualifications needed to rule and reign over a global kingdom of perfect righteousness. The Spirit of counsel and might, it says, speaking of the ability to administer that perfect discernment and divine wisdom in a practical way to see it carried out. So it's equipping him to form righteous resolutions and carry those out flawlessly during this time of his reign, all through the Spirit of knowledge, fear of the Lord, that's speaking of a complete and perfect understanding of the infinite eternal mind of God, coupled with the determination to fulfill the will of God perfectly. Imagine having a leader like that ruling the world. I can't wait. One day we will. It's going to be awesome. His delight, verse 3, is in the fear of the Lord, and he shall not judge by the sight of his eyes, nor decide by the hearing of his ears. But with righteousness he shall judge the poor and decide with equity for the meek of the earth. And so this is how he will rule. For the remnant of faithful Jews living at the time that this prophecy was given, they were called Isaiah's disciples in chapter 8, verse 16. The small remnant, these were the ones who were going, Isaiah, any word from the Lord today? I mean, imagine that guy's Bible studies, you know. Let me tell you what the Lord showed me concerning his coming kingdom. They were living under a foolish, wicked king named Ahaz. You know, I mean, and you look at what he is doing, the foolishness of his foreign policy, the foolishness of how he ruled over the people. Dude, you're just looking at this and you're like, man, this is like the news I'm looking at today. How could someone be so wicked and foolish? They're living under that. The thought of a king whose delight is in the fear of the Lord must have been very comforting. I know it is for me, dude, having to live under foolish, wicked leaders of our day. To be assured that a kingdom, as described here with a ruler having these attributes, will one day come to pass. It's meant to just give them great comfort. Yeah, dude, I know you're being pressed down. I know you're going through trials and tribulations, but God is so faithful to say, this is what awaits. He's able to show us and take his servants out and say, this is what's coming. So this is just a preview of coming events. That's what predictive prophecy is meant to provide. It's why, you know, a third of the Bible is filled with that. It's why, you know, there's prophecy conferences. They used to, like I pointed out last week,
at the one in Appleton. They used to just have it in the fall. I mean, I've been going to the Prophecy Conference in Appleton for 27 years. That's how old I am. And it used to just be in the fall. Now they have them twice a year. They could have them once a month. That's why this night exists. I thought, you know, let's just study prophecy now, dude. We're in these days. Why wait until, you know, we got to get to it? We're going to just study prophetic books now. And whoever wants to come, come. But, you know, I'm going to be studying it, and whoever wants to. Predictive prophecy is meant to provide an assurance of God's will being fulfilled, so assured that he's able to give previews. And so it's like, you know, this is what's coming. Encourage those living for him in evil times. You know, everybody wants peace, their version of peace. But see, no one is seeking peace based upon righteousness. And no human being, however well-intentioned, is able to reign in perfect righteousness as described here. Only an all-knowing, all-wise, all-holy Son of God reigning over this earth. In order to establish his kingdom, in the middle of verse 4 there, it says, he shall strike the earth with the rod of his mouth, and with the breath of his lips he shall slay the wicked. This is speaking of what we know as the Lord's second coming.

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If you'd like a copy of today's teaching, which is part of a Bible study that was given during one of our weekly services, please contact the church at 608-273-2911 or visit us on the web at calvarychapelmadison.com. 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Until next time, press toward the goal for the prize of the upward call of God in Christ Jesus.

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2: 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Work is hard, tiring, and often it's anything but enjoyable. But did you know we were created by God for work? In Genesis, we read that God created Adam and Eve in his image and gave them dominion over the earth. This implies they were to take care of the creation entrusted to them. 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Work isn't a bad thing. When we work, create, and design things, we're copying our Creator who made the universe and sustains it. 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But why is it so hard? 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
6: 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And He doesn't do it that way for us today. He wants us involved in the Lord's service. And if you're in a good church, a good Bible church, you ought to get involved in helping the pastor. It's amazing today how many ways people could help in the church if they just would get involved. That's all they need to do is to keep your eyes open, notice something that you could do that maybe somebody else is doing, you could really do it better. May I say to you, friends, that we need to get involved.
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0: today as we come to the table.
1: If John needs an advocate, I need an advocate. And you need an advocate. The good news is we have one. Again, it's like the criminal who knows he's guilty. You ever seen these situations where they show this person sitting down, you know, they've done something wrong or they've been accused of doing something wrong, and they get him in the interrogation room and they sit down to talk to him, and the guys that know they're guilty and they know they can't get out of it, the first thing they do is say, I need a lawyer. Get me my lawyer, right? That's what you do when Satan attacks you. You just say, you know what? I need my lawyer, my advocate. All these things are true. I can't deny them. They're all true. But I have a lawyer, and he's the best. And you know what? You're already defeated. The enemy's already defeated. See, that's the good news here.

0: Isn't it amazing to know that we serve a God who truly cares for us? A God who wants what is best for our lives and desires a deep personal relationship with us. God did not create us to be mindless beings simply going through the motions. He created us with the ability to know Him, love Him, and choose Him as He first chose us. Well, thanks for staying with us today as we come to the table. The Daily Bible Study Program of Pastor Mark Kirk of Calvary, Knoxville. In today's message, Pastor Mark reminds us that when the enemy attacks, we don't have to listen to his lies. Our identity is found in the Lord Jesus Christ. Through Him, we are redeemed, forgiven, and being sanctified day by day. Not because of anything we've done, but because of what Jesus already accomplished for us. Now, let's join Pastor Mark in the book of 1 John chapter 2 with today's edition of Come to the Table.
1: You have your Bibles, let's open them up to 1 John. And we're going to be in 1 John chapter 2 today, covering the first six verses. As you know, we've been looking at 1 John. I want to read this together, and then we'll go back and kind of take this apart piece by piece, as we always do. But 1 John chapter 2, verse 1. It says this, "My little children, these things I write to you so that you may not sin. And if anyone sins, we have an advocate with the Father, Jesus Christ the righteous. And He Himself is the propitiation for our sins, and not for ours only, but also for the whole world. Now by this we know that we know Him, if we keep His commandments. He who says, 'I know Him,' and does not keep His commandments is a liar, and the truth is not in him. But whoever keeps His word, truly the love of God is perfected in him. By this we know that we are in Him. He who says he abides in Him ought himself also to walk just as He walked." Let's pray. Father, I thank You, Lord, again for John and how His word, Lord, just pierces to our heart. And we know that it's Your word that You gave John. It's not his word. But I thank You, Lord, for even his personality and the way John clearly lays out the right and the wrong of what he talks about God and gives us a clear, bright, shining light so that we can walk down the path. And Lord, I need that bright, shining light. And for those of us in here that need a bright, shining light, we thank You for the book of John, 1 John, and the way that John has written this. And I pray now that You would open Your word to us, that You would shine that light on Your word. God, that You would encourage us, that You would feed us, that You would teach us, that You'd build up the believers today. But God, any in here that don't know You, that today would be the day they would come to know You. What a great rejoicing that would bring in heaven and on earth. So, Lord, we ask now You open our eyes, that You would be the teacher and just instruct us this morning. And we ask it in Jesus' name. Amen. Now, we look today at sin and knowing Him. As we get into chapter 2, we're going to see now John addresses sin and how to deal with it, which is very important, and the difference in knowing about Jesus and actually knowing Jesus and how we can tell the difference. Now, again, we already noted there was a religious group in this day who claimed to know the Lord by intellectual study, but they lacked a true relationship. And we have a lot of that even going today. People that think they know the Lord either by intellectual study, but there's not the real relationship, or one of the greatest epidemics we have in the South, and that is people simply thinking they know the Lord because they go to church. And so we have to be able to know the difference of those who truly know the Lord and those who don't, and how to be able to judge that in a biblical way.

0: way so we can help them. Not an unbiblical judging, but a righteous judgment. And again, John's going to help us see some of that today, how we can tell whether or not someone's truly in the Lord or not in the Lord, which is extremely important so we know how to reach them. If you're talking with someone and they say they're in the Lord and you just take their word for it, but you don't see any fruit of Jesus Christ in their life, you're probably not going to pray for salvation or focus on the things you need to bring them to Christ. Because after all, they said they know the Lord. But here's the bottom line. Jesus said you'll know them by their fruit. And John is going to give us another way to inspect the fruit today, and that is this. If they're obeying the commands of God, then they're in the kingdom. If they're not obeying the commands of God, they're not in the kingdom. And John's not talking about never failing or sinless perfection, as we'll get back to again. It's another standard that he gives us, that God gives us in his word, to know the real from the fake when it comes to a believer. So again, because this group was saying this, they were promoting the intellectual knowledge of the Bible without the relational knowledge of Jesus Christ. John felt the need to point this out, and that's a huge part of why John was even writing this book. And again, John is going to address in this chapter as well, turning from sin, which is a huge part of that relational. You know, you can have an intellectual knowledge of the Bible and you can keep living in sin. But if you want a relationship with Jesus, you've got to deal with the sin issue. He will not have an intimate relationship with you until you deal with your sin issue. Now, as we said, when it comes to sin, we've already covered the fact that none of us will ever be sin-free until heaven. But we should all come to a place where sin is less and less normal in our life, and we're living predominantly in holiness for the Lord. That is, the more you grow in Christ, the less you should sin. You'll never become sinless, if you will, but you should sin less and less and less as time goes by. And to be holy with the Lord simply means to be set apart for him. Interesting, when one pastor asked his congregation, he said, "Do any of you know a sinless and perfect man?" He said, one man raised his hand and said, "I do." He said, "You're kidding." He said, "Well, I've never seen him before, but I've heard a whole lot about him." And the pastor was shocked at his reply and said, "Well, who is this guy that you said is perfect that you've never seen but you always hear about?" He said, "My wife's first husband." And so there may be, basically, on comparing people one to another, somebody that seems better than the last guy, so to speak. But the bottom line is, guys, there are no perfect men or women in the world. They don't exist. And so the point was still made by the pastor. It may appear that some people are better than others, but the bottom line is Jesus Christ is our standard. And so when we put our standard up next to him, we realize how far we have fallen. And John, again, is going to accentuate that as we get into this. So notice this, chapter 2, verse 1, John starts this chapter out by saying, "My little children, these things I write to you that you may not sin." It's radical. "And if anyone sins, we have an advocate with the Father, Jesus Christ the righteous." Now notice right off the bat, he goes, "My little children." I love this because this is not a belittling statement, but it's a term of endearment. You know, Jesus, when he talked to his disciples, he would call them children. Remember, they're fishing out there, these are grown men, and they're fishing out there in the boat after he resurrected. He goes, "Children, have you caught anything?" I don't think he was mocking them. And he certainly wasn't making fun of them in that sense. He's a father to them. And John was a father in the faith by now. Remember, John was over 90 years old by this time. He was a father in the faith. And so believers to him, almost no matter what age, they were like children, as he had spiritually invested in them and raised them. You know, it's interesting. The older you get, the younger people look. Have you noticed that? You know, I'm watching the Tennessee ball game, a little bit of it yesterday, and I see all of a sudden you see these cheerleaders or whatever, the college students. They're like, "Man, these look like high schoolers." You know, when you're in high school, they seem like they were adults. They had homes, cars, and probably five kids, right? And now you look at them and go, they look like little kids. But that's how we look to those that are older than us. I had a phone call yesterday about somebody who needed some help with something, so I ran over there to see if we could help them. And it was this brother and sister. The brother was 96 and she was 101. Isn't that amazing? And I looked at them going, "Wow, look at you guys. Wow, how blessed you are, how God has blessed your family and your lives. And look how God has given you a long, healthy life." And all. Just amazing to me. But no doubt, you know, looking at me, they're probably thinking I'm a young whippersnapper. And I'm thinking, "Wow, I'm getting older." I see that. I go, "Look at you guys going at 101. Go for it. This is awesome." But John was like that. John was a father in the faith. And John would see that those in the church, and they were like, "You know what? You're my children. I want to mentor you." And by the way, you guys, that's how you need to see those that are younger in the Lord around you. Not in a prideful sense, like you're the one that has the answers and you'll lead them into righteousness. None of that stuff. No, just saying, you know what? You can see those around you that haven't been walking as long in the Lord. And maybe they need a mentor. Come alongside. Mentor them. Love them. Disciple them. Teach them. Instruct them in all humility, knowing that you're the young one to the 101-year-old. But for your age, they're the young one, and minister to them. You know, the Bible talks about women mentoring the younger women so they know how to grow in the Lord. Men are to mentor younger men so they know how to grow in the Lord. It's part of God's plan. And John here was doing that. A father in the faith calls them my little children. And notice he says this radical statement. Look at this. He says, I'm writing that you may not sin. Now, wow, if that's all we had, this would be rather intimidating. But now what John does is, John jumps on one side of the scale, and all of a sudden it drops to the ground with the other side up here and could freak you out if you stop there. That's why you never stop there. You read all the Bible in context, because John's going to jump back on the other side and balance this thing out. He says, I say this that you may not sin, but if you do sin, there's an advocate. Now, again, a couple things to note here. Again, John is pointing out because, again, there were those in that day saying that you could live in sin and do whatever you wanted and walk with God, and God didn't care. It's no big problem. John's writing this to make a radical statement. God does care. He doesn't want you walking in sin. You do need to turn from your sin. You can't just keep living in sin like you did before Christ and think that God doesn't care. God does care. And he wants you to walk in holiness because he knows the consequences of sin. It brings destruction in your life. And he loves you like a good father. So he's saying, I'm writing this so that you'll know God's asking you not to sin. But if you do sin, there's an advocate with the Father. And John knew, of course, they would. Even as he would, even as we all do. But the more we walk with God, again, we should be maturing. And it should be something where we're not, again, stumbling in the same things over and over. Yes, maybe occasionally we, for whatever the case might be, a stumble or whatever. But the bottom line is we should be living in general, walking with the Lord predominantly. And notice, again, this advocate. I love this because he says, if you do sin, we have an advocate with the Lord, Jesus Christ, the righteous. Again, what is an advocate? An advocate is a helper or an intercessor. It's maybe what we would call even a lawyer today. An advocate, someone that fights for you, someone that stands in the gap, someone that defends you. And who is our advocate, he says, if we do sin? Jesus Christ, the righteous. Guys, it's a picture of a courtroom with the Father as the judge, Jesus as our advocate or lawyer, and it's not on the basis of our innocence, but what he has done for us on the cross. See, here's the beautiful thing. If you can grasp this, hopefully this will set you free. Because some of you I know struggle with feelings of guilt, and you can't get rid of your feelings of guilt for all the things you've done wrong. Let me comfort you. You are guilty. Now, why is that a comfort? Because I'm guilty too. And it doesn't matter how guilty we are, that's not the basis on how we'll be judged. Doesn't matter. You are guilty. So am I. Before God, we're guilty. But Jesus said, I'm your advocate. And because I paid the price, none of your guilt will be attributed to you, which means when the enemy just harasses you and says, look at you, look how guilty, look how this. He's right. And the reality is, typically when I get attacked, he doesn't even say the half of it. Because I know a lot more about what's going on in my mind than he does. But that doesn't bother me anymore because you know what? I can say, you know what? I know that's right. I am guilty and all these things that are being said about me are true. But the cross is why I stand in confidence. It's paid for through him. He's my advocate. He's your advocate. We don't have to be weighted down by guilt and by all these things that weigh us down. We have to say, Jesus took all of that. And it takes a while to go from the head down to the heart. But again, that's exactly what the Bible says has happened. And we see a beautiful picture of this in Zechariah chapter 3, verses 1 through 5. This is going to speak of the high priest, a man by the name of Joshua. This is not the Joshua that brought them into the land of Israel. He was not a high priest. He was their leader and a warrior. This is a Joshua, the high priest, in the days of Zechariah, a totally different Joshua. But here's the bottom line. Joshua was seen as the most righteous in the nation. He was the one that had to stay the cleanest before God. He's the one that went into the Holy of Holies. And if he had sin in his life that he didn't take care of that morning by the blood of a bull, he could be struck dead by God. So this is a man that was always making sure that he was walking the best he could with God, keeping his eyes on God, making sure he was right with God. And yet we're going to see in this passage, the way that God saw him was he was totally in filthy rags. And what does that tell us? It doesn't matter how well we walk with God or how high our standard is. Compared to God, we're still filthy. And that's freeing to me. That doesn't weigh me down. It sets me free because I realize I don't have a standard that I have to try to reach to be like God. I want to live like Jesus. And John's going to tell us before we're done that we need to be striving to live as Jesus lived and to walk as Jesus walked. But to know that we can't attain it is freeing because then when we fall, we're not overwhelmed by guilt. We realize I'm a sinful man and I need Jesus and I need the cross. And that's the beauty of what he's done for me. Notice the story here. It says this. Then he showed me Joshua, the high priest, standing before the angel of the Lord. And Satan standing at his right hand to oppose him. And that's where Satan always stands, as a matter of fact. He will stand there to oppose you. The Bible says that he's the accuser of the brethren and the sisterin. Doesn't really say the sisterin, that's me. But the brethren, us as children of God, he opposes us. He stands against us. And he's constantly attacking us. This is why I said, look, if you try to defend yourself, you're always going to walk around in guilt. Because he's right. What you need to do is acknowledge the fact that he's right and run to Jesus and say, that doesn't matter that he's right. It just doesn't matter. And now here we see him opposing the high priest, which, by the way, was the man who would have been trying to walk the most righteously with God. But look how God's going to view him here. Satan is accusing him, and no doubt he knows that he's guilty. And so the Lord said to Satan, the Lord rebuke you, Satan. The Lord has chosen Jerusalem, or the Lord who has chosen Jerusalem rebuke you. Is not this a brand plucked from the fire? How picturesque is that? See, that's what I feel like. I feel like a brand plucked from the fire. I don't know how you came to the Lord, but when I came to the Lord, I was in total darkness. I wasn't in church. I wasn't going to church. I wasn't living for anybody but Mark, and it was total darkness. I won't go into details right now, but the bottom line is God came after me, and he grabbed me and plucked me out. I was a brand plucked from the fire of eternal separation from God. So were you. And now he sees Joshua, the high priest, no doubt raised in the things of God, grown up in a Christian home, you might say. And he still says, you know what? His rags are filthy and he's plucked from the fire. It's by God's grace. And Joshua was clothed, notice this, with filthy garments and was standing before the angel. And the fact that he's standing before the angel, we know this is spiritual. It's a vision that's being shown here. This is not actually dirty clothes. It wasn't that he didn't wash his high priestly garments. It's God is giving a vision saying, this is what Joshua really looks like before the Lord. And this is the attack that's coming upon Joshua and that comes upon all of us. Satan attacking and seeing our filthy rags. And he's right. We do have filthy rags. But here's the good news. Then he answered and spoke to those who stood before him. This is the Lord. Look at this. Take away the filthy garments from him. And to him he said, see, I have removed your iniquity from you and I will clothe you with rich robes. This is what the cross does. It takes away the filthy garments and we put on a robe of righteousness. Isn't this beautiful? See, this is what God has done for us. This is why Joshua had hope here. This is why we have hope. It's not about what Joshua did. If God held Joshua to the standard of what was supposed to be a man serving there in the temple, he would have been struck dead. But he didn't hold him by that standard. He held him by the standard of what God had done for Joshua. And he said, and verse 5, and I said, let them put a clean turban on his head. That's what the high priest would wear. And so they put a clean turban on his head, and they put clothes on him. And notice this, and the angel of the Lord stood by. Angel of the Lord in the Old Testament, that's the way of saying Jesus Christ. It literally means messenger, and you'll notice probably in your Bible it has the A capitalized. That's just to let you know when it speaks of the angel of the Lord, it's talking about the pre-incarnate Jesus Christ. Before he came to the earth as a man, coming now in this vision and showing himself to Joshua and to Zechariah and these other guys. And so notice where he's standing. He's standing by him. See, I love this. Satan accusing the high priest, and he was guilty, but Jesus stood by him. This morning, you're being accused by Satan, but Jesus is standing by you. And you're not going to get a better lawyer, because this lawyer has paid your debt. It's one thing to have a lawyer that helps you to pay your debt or to find a way to get your debt paid. It's another thing to hire a lawyer. How would you like to do that if you had a court case? Hire the lawyer, and he says, not only am I going to take you on as your client, I'm going to pay whatever debt you have. I'd be like, you're hired, or I guess I am, or I don't know how this works or what's happening, but I'll do that. That's what Jesus has done for all of us in this room. Is that amazing or what? It's paid for by him. He didn't just stand by, he stood up. I love that. He didn't just stand by, he stood up. And he cleansed, and he forgave, and he restored. And every time Satan attacks you, Jesus stands up for you, and he cleanses you, and he washes you clean and makes you new. He doesn't stand up and say, you know what? He's not guilty by what he did. He goes, he's not guilty by what I did. So there's no guilt on him. He's clean before me. It's a done deal. I love it. It's not based on what we do. It's based on what he has done. And again, John making it more clear here that no one can become sinless. Again, driving that point home, and I love this about John. He makes it clear to them that nobody has this sinless perfection, because if anybody could have reached sinless perfection, it would have been the 90-something-year-old apostle of Jesus Christ, John. And yet notice what he says. He includes himself in this with a need for an advocate. Notice he says, you have an advocate. He didn't say you have an advocate, rather, but he says, we have an advocate. John is saying, I need an advocate too. I've been walking with the Lord 70-some years by now. No doubt John had been walking with the Lord. He's at 90-something years old, probably was a teenager, so maybe close to 80 years, however long he'd been walking with the Lord. And he said, you know what? I need an advocate. I need an advocate. I'm one of the closest followers of Jesus Christ in the world, one of his apostles. I need an advocate. If John needs an advocate, I need an advocate. And you need an advocate. The good news is we have one. Again, it's like the criminal who knows he's guilty. You ever seen these situations where they show this person sit down, you know, they've done something wrong or they've been accused of doing something wrong, and they get them in the interrogation room and they sit down to talk to them, and the guys that know they're guilty and they know they can't get out of it, the first thing they do is say, I need a lawyer. Get me my lawyer, right? That's what you do when Satan attacks you. You just say, you know what? I need my lawyer, my advocate. All these things are true. I can't deny them. They're all true. But I have a lawyer and he's the best. And you know what? You're already defeated. The enemy's already defeated. See, that's the good news here. So we have this lawyer that takes up for us, Jesus Christ. We know we're guilty before God, and hence we have no real defense on judgment day. Our only defense is to call for our defense lawyer, Jesus Christ, the righteous, which I love that because he's the one righteous. He's the one right with God, and his righteousness, the Bible says, is attributed to us when we believe in him. Notice what he says, verse 2. He says, and he himself is the propitiation for our sins, and not ours only, but also for the whole world. Now, there's a lot to unwrap here. Notice not only being a propitiation for sins, John says here, Jesus himself is the propitiation. And there's a difference in that. It's not just he became the propitiation. He didn't just make a propitiation for us. And what does that word mean? That word means it satisfies or appeases God of anger and wrath due to the justice that should come on us. You know, again, we rightfully should be judged. But what Jesus did, that word means, is he appeased the Father. The Father says, all right, I'm satisfied. Nothing else needs to be done. It's taken care of. And I love it because in the meaning of the word, it's not just the fact that it's legally satisfied, such as the payment has been paid legally through the cross, and now you're not guilty. It goes beyond that and says, you know what? Now God really likes you. He loves you. He's good with you. You know, you ever had somebody you had an argument with, or maybe you had a falling out with, or something like that? And we can only think about this on human terms, but you know, you kind of get it right. You ask each other's forgiveness, but you really don't want to hang out anymore. You ever been there? All right, I forgive you. You forgive me, I forgive you. But you're not going to say, hey, man, let's go. You ready to go do something? You're like, look, I'm just going to stay away from that person. I forgive them. I'm not bitter, but I really don't want to hang out with them. What this word means is not only are we forgiven in that legal sense, but he wants to hang out with us. Not only am I no longer angry at the sin, and there's no wrath on you. I just like to hang out. You want to hang out? Sure, Lord, let's do it. Okay, let's do. What do you want to do? Oh, well, no, let's just do this or whatever. And you hang out with the Lord. And it's this relational thing. That's what the word means. That's why I love this, because I can't believe, number one, that I'm saved. And number two, I can't believe that he wants to hang out with me. It's just, again, when you let that sink in, it's beautiful. And so Jesus didn't simply offer to pay for our sins to appease the Father. He became the appeasement. He became the satisfier, and he made us good with God. Again, imagine you've got the Father up here and judgment. There has to be judgment. You know, the question comes up, why can't God just forgive everybody? He's got all power, just forgive everybody and everything's okay. Because that would not be justice. Even we understand that. It would not be justice just to say, oh, a lot of bad things happened. People raped, people murdered, people killed, all these abuses. But you know what? Never mind. Everybody just come on in. We'd be, wait a minute, this isn't right. Somebody has to pay for that. That's why Jesus came.
1: Thanks for joining us today here on Come to the Table with Pastor Mark Kirk. Pastor Mark is teaching through the book of 1 John, which was written to the early churches to urge them to choose rightly and wisely. 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The simplicity of the gospel is refreshing. Jesus plus nothing equals salvation. There is God and there is Satan. There is righteousness and there is sin. 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Like the Apostle John, we believe in one true gospel. 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

0: Deuteronomy chapter 18, verses 15 through 22. The Lord your God will raise up for you a prophet like me from your midst, from your brethren. Him you shall hear, according to all you desired of the Lord your God in Horeb, in the day of the assembly, saying, Let me not hear again the voice of the Lord my God, nor let me see this great fire any more, lest I die. And the Lord said to me, What they have spoken is good. I will raise up for them a prophet like you from among their brethren, and will put my words in his mouth, and he shall speak to them all that I commanded him. And it shall be that whoever will not hear my words, which he speaks in my name, I will require it of him. But the prophet who presumes to speak a word in my name, which I have not commanded him to speak, or who speaks in the name of other gods, that prophet shall die. And if you say in your heart, How shall we know the word which the Lord has not spoken? When a prophet speaks in the name of the Lord, if the thing does not happen or come to pass, that is the thing which the Lord has not spoken. The prophet has spoken it presumptuously. You shall not be afraid of him. This has been your sustaining word of the day, brought to you by Calvary Chapel of Manitowoc.
1: Jesus said in Matthew chapter 24, verse 36 and following, that as it was in the days of Noah, so shall it also be in the days of the coming of the Son of Man. Our generation right now is much like that first civilization that were destroyed in the flood. And it's important that we face reality and realize that the time is running out.

0: generation likes to think of itself as advanced, enlightened, and more sophisticated than any civilization that came before us. Well, beneath the technology, the progress, and the polished appearance, the human heart, it hasn't changed. Violence is rising, moral boundaries are disappearing, evil's being celebrated, and the truth is being redefined, and being redefined into something false. Well, you know, it sounds a lot like the world of Noah, a generation that refused to listen, refused to repent, and was ultimately destroyed. On this Monday edition of Hope for Today, David Hawking takes us back to the first civilization and offers a sobering question. Are we repeating its final days, the final days of that first civilization? David takes us to Genesis chapter 6, verses 5 through 13 in just a moment. 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Well, here's David now with day one of his message titled The First Civilization and our text, Genesis chapter 6, verses 5 through 13.
1: We're talking about the first civilization, all of whom except eight people were destroyed in a global deluge, a flood that covered the entire earth. I remind you that Jesus said in Matthew chapter 24, verse 36 and following, that as it was in the days of Noah, so shall it also be in the days of the coming of the Son of Man. Our generation right now is much like that first civilization that were destroyed in the flood. We are experiencing the same things. And it's important that we face reality and realize that the time is running out. Jesus Christ is

coming soon. And we better repent and get right with God. This civilization is heading for judgment, and it will be a miracle only of God's grace in His wonderful long-suffering and loving kindness that He should wait much longer. Genesis chapter 6, verse 5. And God saw that the wickedness of man was great in the earth, and that every imagination of the thoughts of his heart was only evil continually. And it repented the Lord that he had made man on the earth, and it grieved him at his heart. And the Lord said, I will destroy man whom I have created from the face of the earth, both man and beast and the creeping thing and the fowls of the air, for it repenteth me that I have made them. But Noah found grace in the eyes of the Lord. These are the generations of Noah. Noah was a just man and perfect in his generations. And Noah walked with God. And Noah begat three sons, Shem, Ham, and Japheth. The earth also was corrupt before God, and the earth was filled with violence. And God looked upon the earth, and behold, it was corrupt, for all flesh had corrupted his way upon the earth. And God said unto Noah, the end of all flesh is come before me. For the earth is filled with violence through them, and behold, I will destroy them with the earth. Will you join me, please, in prayer? Father, we realize as we read this passage how relevant and contemporary it is. It speaks of things that are true of our day and our culture. We know, Lord, that you are a long-suffering God. And as the patience of God endured the attitudes of wicked men in the days of Noah, so your long-suffering has been very, very kind to this generation. You told us that once the world was destroyed by water, and it will never be destroyed by water again, but that you will destroy it again, but this time with fire. Lord, I pray that you would help us to see that the end of all things is at hand, that we are living on the threshold of the return of Jesus Christ and the culmination of God's wonderful plan of the ages, as one day soon the kingdoms of this world will become the kingdom of our Lord and of his Christ, and he shall rule and reign forever. Lord, you know the hearts of those who are listening. It's easy for us to think this is only a religious talk of the faithful and to fail to realize that it is truth, whether we believe it or not. It is fact. It is what is happening. And we are ripe for the judgment of God. And apart from a moral and spiritual awakening, our culture is doomed. Help us, Lord, to see that your gracious hand is inviting individuals to open the door, and you will come in. Thank you, Lord, for your love. Thank you for your grace. You tell us the Lord is not slack concerning his promise, as some men count slackness, but is long-suffering to us, not willing that any should perish, but that all should come to repentance. And Lord, we pray that you would move mightily by the power of your Holy Spirit upon us all, that we'd see our need of Christ, and we'd run to him with broken hearts, humbled before the great God who made us, acknowledging and confessing our sin, and relying only upon the finished work of the Savior, our Lord Jesus Christ. Thank you, Lord, for what you can do in Jesus' name. Amen. I'd like you to notice three things about the civilization that Jesus said is like the one before his second coming. We notice in verses 5 to 7 that its spiritual condition brought grief to the heart of God himself. And I cannot help but believe that the spiritual condition of America today is also bringing grief to the heart of God himself. And I'd like you to notice four things from those three verses, verses 5 to 7. Number one is that God saw what they were doing and thinking. In verse 5 it says, And God saw that the wickedness of man was great in the earth, and that every imagination of the thoughts of his heart was only evil continually. Now some of you right away who have a New International or a New King James probably noticed that verse 5 reads, The Lord saw. In the Hebrew text it is Yahweh, Jehovah. They are correct. You say, well, why did the King James put God saw? Well, it's certainly valid if you connect it with verse 12. There it is not Jehovah, it is Elohim, God. And there it says God looked upon the earth.
So naturally, the King James translators, to have a consistency there, put God saw, as it was in verse 12, God looked. But it is the word Lord. God sees all that we are doing and thinking. Hebrews 4:13 says that all things are naked and open unto the eyes of him with whom we have to deal. Now, one of the most important things about the spiritual condition that is currently affecting our culture is that it is not something that is not known to God. He sees everything that's going on. He sees what we're really like, no matter how we shine in church. He sees the depths of depravity in our own hearts. God saw the wickedness of man, that it was great in the earth. Turn to Genesis chapter 8, verse 21. Yes, God does see, God does know. Everything that you think, everything that you do, what you're thinking right now, what you think about what we're saying, what your attitude is, why you're here, or why you wish you were somewhere else. God sees it all. God knows it all. Nobody's fooling him. In Genesis 8, 21, it says, the Lord smelled a sweet savor, and the Lord said in his heart, I will not again curse the ground any more for man's sake, for the imagination of man's heart is evil from his youth. In chapter 6, verse 5, we just read that God saw that every imagination of the thoughts of his heart was only evil continually. Go to chapter 13 of Genesis and look at verse 13. To show you what God knows, one of the most wicked cultures ever to live was the culture of Sodom and Gomorrah. And in Genesis 13, verse 13, it says, but the men of Sodom were wicked and sinners before the Lord exceedingly. It doesn't escape his notice. He knows what's going on. He's watching it carefully. Take your Bibles and turn to chapter 18 and look at verse 20 and 21. As we read about the coming judgment of Sodom and Gomorrah, the Lord said, because the cry of Sodom and Gomorrah is great, and because their sin is very grievous, I will go down now and see whether they have done altogether according to the cry of it which is come unto me, and if not, I will know. Yes, God's judgment will come on the basis of what he knows. He knows all things. He sees all things. Nothing escapes his knowledge. Turn to Psalm 14 and look at verses 1 to 3. We're talking about the spiritual condition of that first civilization that brought grief to the heart of God himself. And God is grieved over America, as he is over many nations of the world that are turning their backs on him and are fast moving away from his moral law. In Psalm 14, verses 1 to 3, it says, the fool has said in his heart, there is no God. They are corrupt. They have done abominable works. There is none that doeth good. Here it is again. The Lord looked down from heaven upon the children of men to see if there were any that did understand and seek God. They are all gone aside. They are altogether become filthy. There is none that doeth good, no, not one. Isaiah 64 tells us that all of our righteousness is like filthy rags in his sight. In Proverbs chapter 15 and verse 3, we read, the eyes of the Lord are in every place, beholding the evil and the good. He sees it all. In Ecclesiastes chapter 9 and verse 3, we read this penetrating analysis of the hearts of men when the Bible says there's an evil among all things that are done under the sun, that there's one event unto all. Yea, also the heart of the sons of men is full of evil, and madness is in their heart while they live, and after that they go to the dead. In Jeremiah 17:9 it says that the heart of man is deceitful and it is desperately wicked. Who can know it? And the next verse says, it is I, the Lord, that searches the reins of the heart. Yes, God is looking on the spiritual condition of our culture, and it's bringing grief to the heart of God himself. If it brought grief at the time of Noah, it will bring grief at the time of the coming of the Son of Man. That's exactly what Jesus said. As it was in the days of Noah, so shall it also be at the time when the Son of Man shall come. Now, he not only saw what they were doing and thinking, go back, please, to Genesis 6,
But notice that he repented that he had made man. That's what it says.

I'd like you to see some passages that deal with this. Turn to Exodus chapter 32, verse 14. And the Lord repented of the evil which he thought to do unto his people. Interesting that Moses begged the Lord to remember his covenant to Abraham, Isaac, and Jacob and not bring judgment on the people, yet they deserved it for their immorality and idolatry. As Moses is up getting the Ten Commandments, they're down having party time at the foot of the mountain. And God repented because Moses appealed to him on the basis of his promise to Abraham, Isaac, and Jacob. What does that mean? Turn to Deuteronomy 32. Look at verse 35 and 36. God says, to me belongeth vengeance and recompense. Their foot shall slide in due time, for the day of their calamity is at hand, and the things that shall come upon them make haste. For the Lord shall judge his people and repent himself for his servants when he seeth that their power is gone and that there is none shut up or left. God repents when they run out of gas. God repents when he sees that they have no more power and no ability to do anything. They are broken now and they're right where God wants them to be. Fascinating passage. Turn to Judges chapter 2 and look at verse 18. It was a difficult time in the history of Israel. There was no king, and every man was doing that which was right in his own eyes. And God would raise up special men anointed with the Spirit of God to perform great and miraculous feats and to turn the people of Israel back to God and deliver them from their oppressors. In Judges 2:18, we have this statement. When the Lord raised them up judges, then the Lord was with the judge and delivered them out of the hand of their enemies all the days of the judge. For it repented the Lord because of their groanings by reason of them that oppressed them and vexed them. Here we learn that when the people of Israel would get right with God and cry unto the Lord, God would repent and not bring the judgment that he said he was going to bring. Turn to 1 Samuel chapter 15 and notice, please, beginning at verse 11. The word of the Lord came to Samuel and said this, it repenteth me that I have set up Saul to be king. Now the people asked for a king like all the nations, and God said, but I'm your king. But he gave them what they wanted, and now he says, it repenteth me that I have set up Saul to be king, for he has turned back from following me and hath not performed my commandments. And it grieved Samuel, and he cried unto the Lord all night. Look down at verse 28. And Samuel said unto him, the Lord hath rent the kingdom of Israel from thee this day, and hath given it to a neighbor of thine that is better than thou. And also the strength of Israel will not lie nor repent, for he is not a man that he should repent. Well, now we have what looks like a direct contradiction. Over and over again it says the Lord repenteth. Now we're told that the Lord will not repent. But what he's talking about is the issue of the statement of judgment that he will bring upon Saul. That will not change. The Lord will not repent or change from what he said to do. Well, if the Lord doesn't ever change, why does he ever change? Is everybody following this? Look at verse 35. Samuel came no more to see Saul until the day of his death. Nevertheless, Samuel mourned for Saul. Now watch this. And the Lord repented that he had made Saul king over Israel. I just said he wouldn't repent. Now it says he did repent. Now, how do you put this all together? Well, because the word Hebrew word nakam is a very broad word, it can mean that God is grieved and feeling pain over a man's sin. It also can mean that God is being comforted and consoled by his decision to exercise judgment in the case of man's rebellion. But God is a God of grace and mercy. When God says, if you do this, you'll experience this, he means it. If you decide to repent, because God is long-suffering and patient, then he repents and changes what he was going to do. Now, it's not really changing what he knew he would do. It's changing from the standpoint of our look at it. If I hear God say, David, if you will walk in my ways, I will bless your life. But David, if you will go your own way, I am not going to bless your life. Now, let's suppose that I go my own way and I'm experiencing very difficult times, but I realize immediately this is wrong, so I need to repent, I need to get right with the Lord. Now the Lord, being the gracious God he is, a forgiving God, now repents of his original decision that when I went my own way, he would bring judgment. Because he is a gracious God and a long-suffering God, we might say in the vernacular, he gives us a long rope. But one day he'll tighten that rope. But God does repent in the

0: Of his own grief over our actions. And many times when we repent ourselves and get right with the Lord repents, that is, changes what he said he would do. But actually, he's doing exactly what he said he would do if you will repent. Go back to Genesis 6. Now, we're saying that one of the three things about that first civilization that brought it to judgment and how it's a message to our generation. For we're living in the days of the coming of the Son of Man. I don't think there's any doubt about that. I think Israel's presence as a nation is God's timepiece. We are near the end. I don't know how long it'll be. I don't expect it's going to be long at all. Interestingly, to show you how bad things are, this is the first time in the history of the Christian church in the 20th century that men have begun to say that we're already in the tribulation. I don't happen to believe that, but there are people saying it today. That's how bad things have become, how rapid things are going all over the world. People are now saying, it looks like this is it. Even in Judaism, they are saying that we are living in the time of Jacob's trouble, and soon the Messiah will come, and that's who we should be looking for. It's an amazing time. It's so exciting to be alive. I just look forward to the rapture. Amen. Imagine being alive and remain when it happens. It's going to be exciting.
1: That's David Hawking, and this is Hope for Today. David's back in just a little while to close out our time in the Word. First, though, Matt's here in studio with me, and together we want to tell you about a couple of great, great home Bible study resources, and these are designed to help you dig even deeper into the Scripture and to grow stronger in your walk with the Lord.
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2: Well, yeah, reliving highlights or teaching the book yourself in the years ahead. And the sermon notes, they have proven quite popular with our listeners. And you can get the complete Galatians sermon outlines and notes pack now and be ready for the series launch September 1.
1: Outlines help guide you through each and every verse, but they're really much more than that, Matt, aren't they? They're more than a straight line 1-2-3 point list.
2: Well, yeah, because for any given message, my dad's sermon outline and notes start with an engaging introduction, a key verse for the passage, which is great for memorization, by the way, and a theme.
1: And then we have outline points to guide your study along with definitions. I look at these notes, Matt, there's cross-references with vital notes
2: it's
1: for the
2: crazy,
1: context and much more.
2: Well, how about the exploration of the historical context, the cultural idioms, the background, the faith-assuring apologetic points, and that is evidence for the truth of the Scripture.
1: It's all included in the sermon notes.
2: Yeah.
1: Again, get the special pack of David's sermon notes for our upcoming series in Galatians, and the price, Matt?
2: $10.
1: Just $10. This resource is going to be a blessing to you, and your purchase helps the ongoing ministry of Hope for Today.
2: And as always, please pray faithfully for Hope for Today, and do let us know how we can pray for you.
1: We also want to remind you that our complete series called In the Beginning, this is our current radio series, we have it available on MP3 disc or as an MP3 download, and it costs just $25. 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
3: Well, friends, we're back in Genesis 6, believe it or not. We haven't got out of it yet. And we're talking about the first civilization. Oh, the population was in the billions. And that's the argument of Genesis 6:1. Men began to multiply on the face of the earth. This first civilization, God said in verse 13 of chapter 6, "The end of all flesh has come before me." Why? Because the earth is filled with violence through them, and behold, I will destroy them with the earth. Now, we know that eight souls escaped this judgment. Noah, his wife, and his three sons, Shem, Ham, and Japheth, and their wives. So eight people were rescued from this terrible worldwide flood that destroyed everything, folks. And God's going to start all over with eight people. Stay tuned. More coming.
1: Well, thank you, David. Tomorrow, David returns with day two of his message, The First Civilization, and a further look at the corruption, violence, and spiritual collapse that brought God's judgment upon the world of Noah. And more importantly, we'll discover what that ancient generation is warning our generation right now. That's next time on Hope for Today.
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6: In Genesis 1, God blessed mankind, telling them to multiply and fill the earth. However, human wisdom has been downplaying this for 40 years, scaring people away from the blessing of having children with horror stories of an overcrowded world. And the results of this are not looking good. Take as an example from the Far East, China, a culture which adores the firstborn son. They limited families to a single child, which resulted in many Chinese families ensuring, even by infanticide, that their child was going to be a boy. Now Beijing reports that within 10 years, 30 million Chinese men will be unable to find wives. What a man-made disaster. The consequences, which may become global. Of course, many examples from America to Europe to Japan could also be cited. As we're told in 1 Corinthians 1, "Hath not God made foolish the wisdom of this world?"
5: 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To schedule a seminar, email cesmrmiller@aol.com.

I wrote it in my notes. I didn't need to write it in my notes because it's way back from 1985. Our band recorded a song called Two Directions. And the opening line of this song, there's two directions on a one-way street. One leads the right way, the other to defeat. Every person here must decide to live in the right way or die in the wrong. And Jeroboam decided, I'm going to die in the wrong.

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We invite you to stay with us as Pastor John Pinnell of Calvary Chapel, Lake Villa, takes us through a verse-by-verse study from God's Word. 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

0: Tonight we're going to be looking at going to attempt to look at 1 Kings 14, 15, and 16. It is quite a bit, though. We get to chapter 17. We begin the account of Elijah and his dealings with Ahab. And it would be kind of a good place to break. If not, we'll get to it when we get to it. But we'll see how it goes. If we're able to accomplish what I'm attempting to do, it will take us through 10 of the kings, 7 from the northern kingdom of Israel. We're in the divided kingdom stage now. So 7 of the kings will be named from the northern kingdom of Israel, about 84 years and 7 days of history. There is one king who reigned for 7 days. And when we say years, we can't think of it like a president of the United States. They're inaugurated on, you know, January 20th, and they go until the new president is inaugurated. It doesn't happen that way. One king dies, one king gets killed, the next guy steps up. So their years can overlap. And so when they count out, like Jeroboam reigned for 22 years, his son Nadab reigned for 2 years, there could be overlap. So we just add up the years that the Bible gives us. It gives us for the northern kingdom of Israel, 84 years, 7 days. And for the southern kingdom of Judah, 4 kings during the same time period add up to 86 years. And we'll be in, by the time we get to the end of chapter 16, we'll be in the reigns of Ahab and the end of the reign of Asa to his son Jehoshaphat. Jehoshaphat is named, but he's only named, and it gives no detail until you get later on in 1 Kings. But we're in the divided kingdom stage, and so there's 19 kings who were kings over the northern kingdom, and they would, let me see if I can find it in my notes here, but it began with King Jeroboam, and it would end with Hosea. The last king of the northern kingdom would be taken into captivity, and then we get into the southern, the same time period, but I'm counting David and Solomon in that. And so a lot of kings to go through, and we'll pick up about a quarter of them tonight. And let's go ahead and get into our study. Father, bless our teaching tonight as we get into your word. We pray in the name of Jesus. Amen. So I always like to have a key verse when I go into these chapters, and I picked verse 9 of 1 Kings chapter 14. And God saying, but you, speaking of Jeroboam, but you have done more evil than all who were before you. For you have gone and made yourself other gods and molded images to provoke me to anger and have cast me behind your back. So chapter 14 concludes the story of the first two kings of the divided kingdom stage. And I tend to get these guys mixed up quite often, but Jeroboam is the king over the northern kingdom, the 10 tribes of Israel to the north. And Rehoboam, Solomon's son, is the king in the southern kingdom, the kingdom of Judah. And so you speak from this point forward, there is Israel and Judah. Israel refers to the 10 northern kingdoms. Judah refers to the tribe of Judah, the tribe of Benjamin, and a majority of the Levites sided with David and the Davidic line after him. And many other people from all the tribes of Israel who had a heart for the Lord, they left the north, the northern kingdom, and they ended up in the southern kingdom because they saw the apostasy that was taking place in their land. So Jeroboam drew away 10 tribes, and instead of allowing them to continue to seek in the Lord God of Israel, who brought them out of the land of Egypt and into the promised land, he created new gods for them to worship and molded images. And here it tells us in that key verse in verse 9 that what he actually did was cast God behind his back. It's as if I'm going this way and I don't care about Yahweh any longer. So it tells us in verses 1 through 12 of chapter 14, at that time, Abijah, the son of Jeroboam, became sick. And Jeroboam said to his wife, "Please arise and disguise yourself, that they may not recognize you as the wife of Jeroboam, and go to Shiloh." Indeed, Ahijah, the prophet, is there, who told me that I would be king over this people. Also take with you 10 loaves, some cakes, a jar of honey, and go to him, and he will tell you what will become of the child. Verse 4, so Jeroboam's wife did so. She arose, she went to Shiloh. She came to the house of Ahijah, but Ahijah could not see, for his eyes were glazed by reason of his age. Now the Lord had said to Ahijah, "Here is the wife of Jeroboam coming to ask you something about her son, for he is sick. And thus you shall say to her, for it will be when she comes in that she will pretend to be another woman." And so it was, then Ahijah heard the sound of her footsteps as she came through the door, and he said, "Come in, wife of Jeroboam. Why do you pretend to be another person? For I have been sent to you with bad news." Now realize, Ahijah didn't go anywhere, but he was ready to relay the word that the Lord had given to him concerning the son of Jeroboam, Abijah. And so in verse 7, "Go tell Jeroboam, thus says the Lord God of Israel, because I exalted you from among the people and made you ruler over my people Israel and tore the kingdom away from the house of David and gave it to you, and yet you have not been as my servant David, who kept my commandments, who followed me with all his heart to do only what was right in my eyes. But you have done more evil than all who were before you, for you have gone and made yourself other gods and molded images to provoke me to anger and have cast me behind your back. Therefore, behold, I will bring disaster on the house of Jeroboam and will cut off from Jeroboam every male in Israel, bond and free. And I will take away the remnant of the house of Jeroboam as one takes away refuge until it is all gone. The dog shall eat whoever belongs to Jeroboam and dies in the city, and the birds of the air shall eat whoever dies in the field, for the Lord has spoken." So Jeroboam's son, Abijah, becoming sick and nearing death, his father wanting to know what would become of him, had his wife disguise herself, sent him to Shiloh to the prophet Ahijah, who had prophesied over him that the Lord would give him the 10 tribes of Israel. It wasn't even necessary that she should disguise herself, because by that time, the Bible tells us that Ahijah, he couldn't even see. So it wouldn't have mattered whatever disguise she was wearing. If he could have seen, that might have been a different story. But although his physical eyes no longer worked, his spiritual eyes were wide open and in tune with the Lord. Not only did the prophet tell of their son's impending death, he also told of a disaster that would befall all those who came after him in the house of Jeroboam. Jeroboam's lineage was going to be cut off by the Lord until all the males of his line were gone, as if one had taken out the trash. God said, "I'm done with you. You threw me behind your back, and so I'm going to, as if I was taking out the trash, get rid of your line." And he would not be like the enduring house of David. And this was the promise that God gave to Jeroboam. Jeroboam had an opportunity to have an enduring kingdom. God had said to him at the beginning of, well, even before he began to reign over Israel, when Ahijah first came to him in 1 Kings 11:38, he said to Jeroboam, "Then it will be, if you will heed all that I command you, walk in my ways, do what is right in my sight, to keep my statutes and my commandments, as my servant David did, then I will be with you. I will build for you an enduring house, as I built it for David, and will give Israel to you. So God gave him an opportunity, and things may have looked different for the nation of Israel if Jeroboam would have at least attempted to stay faithful to the Lord, but he did not. Immediately, it seems that he cast the Lord behind his back. The things that we looked at a couple of weeks ago, that he immediately made golden images, calves. He declared them as the gods who brought the children of Israel out of the land of Egypt. He set one up in Bethel, which actually means house of God, and the other one up in the north in the tribe of Dan, way north in Israel. And he not only gave them new gods, he gave them new feast days. He, like everything Israel, everything Judah did, I should say now, divided kingdom, everything Judah did, according to the word of the Lord, Israel did, but they always shifted around. And so as we were, Lily before church, looking at the calendar coming up and looking at the day when Yom Kippur would take place, well, he just shifted it 1 month later. And so Yom Kippur is going to be in October, beginning of October this year. So Jeroboam made it in the beginning and changed the name, made it similar celebration to his false gods in the beginning of November. He shifted everything. And then he made priests of anybody. And so according to the Mosaic law, only the Levites were to be priests. And within the Levites, only the sons of Aaron were to be the priests. And Jeroboam, he would make priests of anyone. And so he had a choice. Now, it reminded me as I was looking at this yesterday, I wrote it in my notes. I didn't need to write it in my notes because it's way back from 1985, our band recorded a song called Two Directions, and the opening line of this song, there's two directions on a one-way street. One leads the right way, the other to defeat. Every person here must decide to live in the right way or die in the wrong. And Jeroboam decided, I'm going to die in the wrong. And so we continue in verses 12 through 20. Ahijah continues to talk. He says, arise, therefore, go to your own house. He's talking to the wife of Jeroboam. Arise, therefore, go to your own house. When your feet enter the city, the child shall die. Now, that's got to be tough to tell a mother that. I would think that she wouldn't want to go home. She wouldn't want to go back to the city. And my first thought is, if I stay out of the city, does that mean the child keeps living? But at this point, the child was sick and maybe suffering too. So it was that the child will die, verse 13, and all Israel shall mourn for him and bury him, for he is the only one of Jeroboam who shall come to the grave, because in him there is something good toward the Lord God of Israel in the house of Jeroboam. Jeroboam had one good son, and it was this unnamed child here, and God said he'll be the only son of Jeroboam that will go to the grave, meaning that he would be honored by being buried because God saw something good in him. Verse 14, moreover, the Lord will raise up for himself a king over Israel who shall cut off the house of Jeroboam. This is the day. What? Even now? It's like it's beginning right now. For the Lord will strike Israel as a reed is shaken in the water. He will uproot Israel from this good land which he has given to their fathers and will scatter them beyond the river. Remember when it states the river like that, we're talking about the Euphrates River over in the area of Babylon. So beyond that, because they have made their wooden images, provoked the Lord to anger, and he will give Israel up because of the sins of Jeroboam, who sinned and who made Israel sin. Then Jeroboam's wife arose and departed and came to Tirzah. And when she came to the threshold of the house, the child died. And they buried him, and all Israel mourned for him, according to the word of the Lord, which he spoke through his servant Ahijah the prophet. And now, the rest of the acts of Jeroboam and how he made war and how he reigned, indeed, are they written in the book of Chronicles of the kings of Israel? And the period that Jeroboam reigned was 22 years, so he rested with his fathers. Then Nadab, his son, reigned in his place. So I'd said his unnamed son, it was actually, he did name it. It was Abijah, and I'm just trying to not be confused by Ahijah and Abijah as I'm reading this through, because one letter off and you're saying the wrong person. But I just think it had to be a long walk home for Jeroboam's wife. And yet God's mercy is seen as Israel mourned for Abijah. He was buried in a grave. There was something good in the child. We don't know what that was. But in 2 Peter 2:9, the Word of God tells us, then the Lord knows how to deliver the godly out of temptations and to reserve the unjust under punishment for the day of judgment. God knows and is able to judge. Yahweh's judgment against Jeroboam was fourfold. First, all his male descendants would be wiped out, verse 10. Second, his sick son, Abijah, would die, verses 12 and 13. Third, Yahweh would raise up a new king over Israel, verse 14. And fourth, Israel would be scattered throughout the nations, verses 15 and 16. So the sin by which Jeroboam caused Israel to sin continued until the Lord removed Israel out of his sight. It was around 230 years later, but I want you to notice the wording of the Lord, how it's given to us. This is the day, verse 14. What? Even now. That's not talking about necessarily, it's not talking about Abijah dying on that day. I believe it's talking about the beginning of the end for Israel, that you will be scattered. Now, it was 230 plus years away, but God said, it's going to happen. And the judgment of the Lord came down on that day. There was nothing that was going to reverse it. And so we continue in verses 21 through 31. It gets us over to Rehoboam and takes us through this chapter. And Rehoboam, the son of Solomon, reigned in Judah. Rehoboam was 41 years old when he became king. He reigned 17 years in Jerusalem, the city the Lord had chosen out of all the tribes of Israel to put his name there. His mother's name was Naamah, the Ammonitess. Now, Judah did evil in the sight of the Lord, and they provoked him to jealousy with their sins, which they committed, more than all their fathers had done. For they also built for themselves high places, sacred pillars, wooden images, on every high hill, under every green tree. And there were also perverted persons in the land. They did according to all the abominations of the nations which the Lord had cast out before the children of Israel. Verse 25, and it happened in the fifth year of the king of Rehoboam that Shishak, king of Egypt, came up against Jerusalem, and he took away the treasuries of the house of the Lord, the treasuries of the king's house. He took away everything. So also took away all the gold shields which Solomon had made. Then King Rehoboam made bronze shields in their place, committed them to the hands of the captains of the guards who guarded the doorway of the king's house. And whenever the king entered the house of the Lord, the guards carried them and then brought them back to the guard room. Now the rest of the acts of Rehoboam and all that he did, are they not written in the book of the Chronicle of the Kings of Judah? And there was war between Rehoboam and Jeroboam all their days. So Rehoboam rested with his fathers and was buried with his fathers in the city of David. His mother's name was Naamah, the Ammonitess, and then Abijam, his son, reigned in his place. So Rehoboam, like the end of his father's reign, Solomon had turned away from the Lord, and his son just continued on, doing evil in the sight of the Lord. And the word tells us in verse 22, he had done worse than all who had come before him. They kind of looked like Israel at this point. The southern kingdom, and many times we'll see this, we'll have the northern kingdom and the southern kingdom, the 10 tribes to the north, the 2 tribes to the south. Many times the southern kingdom, the descendants of David who ruled over the southern kingdom, they would look just as bad as the northern kingdom. And here we have, they had high places, sacred pillars, wooden images, perverted persons. That's a Hebrew word for male temple prostitutes. And because of this, God allowed the king of Egypt to come and strip away much of Judah's wealth. He even took away the golden shields that Solomon had made. And, you know, Rehoboam replaced them with bronze. But I was thinking about that earlier when they built the temple. They calculated the price and the amount, at least I should say, they calculated the amount of gold, the amount of silver. But when it came to the bronze, they said, bronze couldn't be measured. I mean, it's just not really worth the same, right? So that doesn't matter. I mean, if you shine it up, it can look nice, but it was not a true replacement. The thing about Rehoboam, though, we don't learn in 1 Kings, but we do learn in 2 Chronicles 12:12, Rehoboam humbled himself, and the wrath of the Lord turned from him, so as not to destroy him completely, and things also went well in Judah. So somewhere toward the end of his life, he humbled himself before the Lord, and God lightened his hand of punishment against the children of Judah. Psalm 149:4 tells us, the Lord takes pleasure in his people. He will beautify the humble with salvation. And Rehoboam came to that place where he humbled himself before the Lord. So he did evil in the sight of the Lord, more than all that his fathers had done. But like many of us in this life, there's a point where it could be at the very end of life. You know, there's a change of direction. There's two directions on a one-way street. One leads the right way, the other to defeat. Every person here must decide to live in the right way or die in the wrong. And if that person decides, even late in life, to humble themselves before the Lord, God will be gracious toward that person. Today, that humility, not only humbling ourselves before God, but it comes through faith in Jesus Christ. So the big difference between Jeroboam to the north and Rehoboam to the south, when both being confronted by their sin, Jeroboam doubled down in his sin. When he was confronted about his sin in chapter 13, he doubled down, and it literally tells us that he continued to make priests of any people of any tribe of whoever wanted to be a priest. He just doubled down with it. But Rehoboam at some point humbled himself before the Lord. James 4:6 says, God resists the proud, but gives grace to the humble. And it's a theme that is found in Proverbs 3:34 and also repeated in 1 Peter 5:5. Father, thank you for your word and helping us to get through these chapters tonight. And I pray, Lord, your blessing be with us. In the name of Jesus, amen.
1: 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Our greatest desire is to know Christ and to be conformed into his image by the power of his Holy Spirit. If you would like more information about Calvary Chapel, or if you would like a copy of today's message, please contact us at 847-265-0646. That's 847-265-0646. Thank you so much for joining us today, and may the Lord richly bless you as you worship him today.
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2: Pastor Xavier Reese and man's preference for temporal simple pleasures over eternal simple truths.
3: The fact that there's a God who became man and died for a sinful world is mind-blowing. Do you realize that there's more people that know about Pepsi-Cola than Jesus Christ in the United States for the first time? Wouldn't it be neat if people hungered after God the way they did the new iPhone? People stand in line for days for things. God offers heaven, they go, heaven? Yeah, who wants to go there?
2: Welcome to Simple Truths, the daily half-hour study of God's Word with Xavier Reese, Senior Pastor of Calvary Chapel of Pasadena, California. The United States Constitution, sometimes called a living document, is the oldest written national constitution in existence. As a matter of fact, because it has passed the test of time, many countries have used it as a model for their constitutions. Well, likewise, the church can be thought of as a living entity too, and that's because of the Holy Spirit that dwells within the hearts of the believers that make up the church. And coming up, Pastor Xavier details some characteristics of the Holy Spirit drawn from the book of Acts that were evident as the first century church was at its beginnings. Let's listen.
3: We're going to be looking at chapters 1 through 12. At this point, we're almost halfway through the book, and what we want to do is look at the progressive work of the Holy Spirit through the believer, and that's carefully recorded in the book of Acts. As we begin our study of the book of Acts, we said that the book contains not so much the acts of the apostles as much as the acts of the Holy Spirit through the apostles. All right? And the book of Acts continues to be written today. Not in paper and ink, but in our lives. The history of the church. Remember that Jesus spoke to the disciples the night before he was betrayed. John 14:15-16. He said many things about the Holy Spirit. I'm going to give you some just to remind you as we go through this, and you'll see the correlation. First of all, he said that he would be the comforter, one to come alongside to help us do the work in John 14:16. Okay? He does it through us. He comes alongside to help us. In John 14:16, 16:13, and 14, he said he would be another of the same sort as Jesus, his representative. Okay? He's a representative of Jesus. In John 14:17, he's called the Spirit of Truth. He represents Jesus. I am the truth. And in John 14:26 and 16:7, he is in the believer, sent by the Father as well as the Son. John 16:14, he would not glorify himself, but Jesus. Very, very important. The Holy Spirit never calls attention to himself. People are the one to do that. Very important. So, what we want to do with this in mind is we want to see what is recorded about the witness of the Holy Spirit here in Jerusalem, Judea, and Samaria in order to learn some lessons that he teaches us in chapter 1 through 12. We want to look at 8 principles that characterize the witness of the Holy Spirit in the pattern of servant leadership. This is the only type of leadership there is in the Bible, servant leadership. That's what we're to be, servants after our master. Acts is the pattern for leadership. First principle, the Holy Spirit empowers a disciple of Jesus. The Holy Spirit empowers a disciple of Jesus. We have the promise in Luke 24:49 and Acts 1:8. The promise of the Father, they were to tarry in Jerusalem. Jesus said that they would be endued with power from on high. This is the key verse found in the book of Acts. It's expounded, it's illustrated, it's played out from chapter 1 to 28. You can't miss it. The prophetic promise was empowerment for service. The prophetic proclamation of commission. You shall be witnesses to me. Not for him, but to him. That we're going to live our lives by the power of the Spirit of God, and then our witness for him will be effective because we live out the life. You understand? Very important. The prophetic plan was Jerusalem, all Judea and Samaria, and the ends of the earth. Jerusalem being chapter 1 to 7, the Holy Spirit was poured out at Pentecost, making the empowerment of the church. Judea and Samaria is chapter 8 through 12, as we've seen, the pouring out of persecution against the church there, marking the expansion of the church. And then the ends of the earth, Asia Minor, Europe, the world, 13 through 28. The pouring out of the gospel outside the land of Israel, marking the extension of the church. And today, we go to the ends of the earth. Jerusalem, Judea, Samaria, the ends of the earth. Here's your table of contents, as we said, to the book of Acts. But it began in Jerusalem. Now, Acts 1, 4 through 5, Jesus clearly distinguished the difference between baptism of water and spirit. Luke gives us the words of Jesus, assembled together.

Together with them, in verse 4, he commanded them not to depart from Jerusalem, but to wait for the promise of the Father that you had heard of me. The clear distinction is John truly baptizes you with water, but you shall be baptized with the Holy Spirit not many days from now, verse 5. There's a clear distinction. Baptism of water comes after you're born again. It's a public confession of what's happened in your heart. Baptism of the Holy Spirit is for empowerment for service. Men baptized in water, only Jesus baptized in the Holy Spirit, okay? Now, the scriptures and the Holy Spirit then teach us that the disciple of Jesus can do only what he enables him to do. In other words, he can only be a proper witness if he's empowered by the Spirit of God. It's the only way. Jesus said in John 15:5, apart from me, you can do nothing, right? Apart from me, you can do nothing. The Holy Spirit speaks of Jesus. No one else. The baptism is for service. Acts 1:8. Empowered. The Holy Spirit is a real person. The third person of the Trinity. When we get to chapter 5, verse 4 and 9, Ananias the fire lied to God. The Holy Spirit is God. The Holy Spirit occupies our body. It's the temple of the Holy Spirit. 1 Corinthians 6:9. This body used to be yielded to all kinds of things. Now it's yielded to God. Change of management. Acts 7:51, the Holy Spirit is not to be resisted by the non-believer, as the Cyrenians were resisting the preaching and the wisdom of Stephen by the Holy Spirit. The Holy Spirit can be sinned against eternally. Jesus said in Matthew 12:31-32, every sin is forgiven except that one, the sin against the Holy Spirit, because he's a representative of Jesus, the gospel. You understand? The Holy Spirit can be grieved, pained by disobedience. Ephesians 4:30. The Christian is not to pain, grieve the Spirit. The Holy Spirit is not to be quenched. 1 Thessalonians 5:19. Extinguished, limited in what he wants and is able to do. I need to yield. The Holy Spirit is a perfect gentleman. He does not force me to obey. I think Peter's the best example of our need of the Holy Spirit to be empowered for service. Before the day of Pentecost and after. Different as night and day. Perfect example. First principle, very important. The Holy Spirit empowers the disciple of Jesus. If you're a Christian, you've got no excuse. You can be empowered for service. It's up to you. Second principle. The Holy Spirit will bring to our mind the answers for people's questions. This is found in chapter 2. As you know, verse 12 through 13, the men of Jerusalem did not know what to make of the pouring out of the Holy Spirit. They were perplexed and they were mocking the men being filled with the Spirit. In verse 12, their state of mind was confused and they were all amazed and perplexed, saying, what could this mean? The natural man can't understand the things of God. You know, he ponders them, but he doesn't really understand them. And then in verse 13, their decision was to make fun and explain it as a natural event. Others mocking said, they are full of new wine. So they try to explain it in the most natural way, but they weren't drunk. As we know, it was only 9 in the morning. When you look at verse 14 and 16 of chapter 2, the Holy Spirit brought to Peter's mind the scriptural answer to explain the event. This is a very important principle. When we give people answers, it should be biblical in its context, not out of context. A text out of context is nothing but a pretext. Look at verse 14 of chapter 2. Peter speaks as one with authority, but Peter standing up with the 11. By the way, there's a 12. Matthew was accepted as a 12. With the 11. 11 and 1 is 12. At least it was when I went to school. He raised his voice and said, men of Judea and all who dwell in Jerusalem, let this be known to you and heed my words. He's God's representative here speaking. The mouthpiece of God. Verse 15. Peter exposes their foolish conclusion regarding the matter. These are not drunk, as you suppose, since it is only the third hour of the day. 9 a.m. He gives an answer. But not only gives a reasonable, logical answer for their mistake. But now he gives the biblical one in verse that follows. But giving the people the biblical fulfillment of it, he says, but this is what was spoken by the prophet Joel in verse 16.
The immediate fulfillment we find in verse 17 and 18. I'll pour my spirit upon all flesh, my young maidens, my servants, so on and so forth. And he doesn't even make a distinction, and he goes on in verse 19 and 20 to give the long-term fulfillment of the tribulation and great tribulation, and never makes a distinction about it. He quotes the whole prophecy. Interesting. The promises to all in verse 21. So the gospel, the pouring out of the Spirit, is to all. Now, the scriptures and the Holy Spirit teaches that we have the responsibility then to respond to the questions of non-believers. Every one of us is Christians. 1 Peter 3:15, as you know, Peter says that we're to sanctify the Lord God in our hearts and always be ready to give a defense to everyone who asks you a reason for the hope that is in you with meekness and fear. Always. That means we have to be men and women of the Word of God, right? If I'm going to speak for God, I got to know the Word of God, right? Very important. And then in verse 16, Peter says, having a good conscience, that when they defame you as evildoers, those who revile your good conduct in Christ may be ashamed. We don't apologize for God's word. We give the word of God as the truth of God. Absolutely. There are many questions that need to be answered to the non-believer in our day. Our world is very, very small today. It's very perplexed about things that are going on. And they need to know the truth. That's to the non-believer, which is mostly the population of humanism and religious people. You can be religious and be perverse because you separate your life. You understand? When you go to church, that's one thing. Then your life's another. That's religion. But a Christian makes no distinction. They live for Christ throughout, all the time. The fact that God created everything, man included, is something people need to know. That we didn't land here by chance or explode. Or that we came from a polywog or a monkey. Every scientific principle and absolute scientific law defies the theory and hypothesis of evolution. Every one of them. Evolution cannot be observed, never has been. It can't be duplicated in a lab. That's the basic definition of something that's scientific. And all the laws of science refute evolution. But it's hard to go against it when it's the religion of the state and the nation. It is a religion. You see, you just landed here. You're nothing but an animal. And since you've been a good student, you act like an animal. And you think that people owe you things rather than being accountable to a creator. It brings problems to society. You understand? The fact that there's a God who became man and died for a sinful world is mind-blowing. They need to understand that. Do you realize that there's more people that know about Pepsi-Cola and Coca-Cola than Jesus Christ in the United States for the first time? Wouldn't it be neat if people hungered after God the way they did the new iPhone? Whoa. People stand in line for hours, for days for things. God offers heaven, they go, heaven? Who wants to go there? You may not feel like that after you die. The fact that all men must die and then have to give an account to their creator, Hebrews 9:27. All men, all women will be judged. We don't say that with a smack of the lips. We say it with a broken heart. That's why we preach repentance through Jesus Christ. I think Paul's a good example of giving an answer biblically all the time, as he told the Jerusalem crowd in Acts 22 that nearly killed him before Herod in Acts 26. Always biblical. No pressure. We can't convince anybody. We just give the word out and we rest in the Lord. The Holy Spirit is the one that does the work. So the Holy Spirit will bring to our mind the answers for people's questions. And there are many other questions. You can fill your list out. So many that people have that you can give to them biblically. If you know the word of God, by the power of the Spirit of God. Now, the third principle is found in chapter 3. The Holy Spirit will lead us to the open doors that God is opening. Very important. Acts 1 through 7, the lame man, as you know, in the temple, had no idea what was about to happen. Neither did the apostles. But they were being led of the Holy Spirit. But they didn't know it. You understand? In verse 1,
Peter and John went down together as usual to the temple.

In fact, when you look to verse 11 and 12, the apostles were also unaware that they were going to be used to preach to all the people in the temple. In verse 11, the crowd began to identify the miracle with Peter and John. Here they were in danger. Because God is doing some things that people can't see God. All they can see is the man. This is the problem with preachers and teachers. They start believing their own press. And people say, oh, you're the greatest. I've never heard anybody like you. And I've been around this and that. And kind of just listen to it. And then when they get done, say, isn't that God good? Now, what can I do for you? And don't even think about it. Just let it go. You understand? God doesn't use me because I'm so great. God uses me because he's just sovereign and he loves me. God blesses in spite of me, not because of me. You understand? And so the lame man grabbed a hold of Peter and John there in verse 11 in the porch of Solomon. And so when all the people saw it in verse 12, Peter, recognizing this wisdom, he says, men of Israel, why do you marvel at this in verse 12? Or why do you look intently on us as though by our own power or godliness we have made this man to walk? Always good perspective. I am but a man. Your pastor is the most common person that can ever exist. You should never think of anybody higher than yourself. We're all saved by the same grace. You understand? Verse 13 through 22, the apostles preached Jesus to the crowd, the promised Messiah, which was crucified for them. The Holy Spirit was opening his doors. The scriptures and the Holy Spirit teach us the importance of walking the Spirit then, to be sensitive to the doors and opportunities God will open to us unexpectedly. The Holy Spirit will open doors in the most ordinary situations. At the supermarket, at the bank, as you walk in an elevator. Times when I'm in a hurry, times when I'm not in a hurry. Here's a good one. When I'm at church, it's the easiest place to be distracted. Because I've just come and I just bought this new dress and I'm just going to kind of strut in. And, or, you know, I just got this new car and I'm driving in. Or, you know, or I'm going to just, yeah. And you should be prayed up coming here, having spent time with the Lord, saying, Lord, what would you have me to do today? Let me be sensitive when I'm there. You see, it's not about you. It's about others. The believer is told to walk in the Spirit, to be led of the Spirit, to live in the Spirit, to be continued, to be filled daily with the Spirit. Galatians 5, 16, 18, 25, Ephesians 5, 18. And many other things the scriptures tell about the Spirit. I think Ananias is a good example of being led by the Spirit, ready to hear as God called upon him regarding Paul, as we'll see a little more as we move on in Acts 9. And he said, here I am, Lord. Can God call on you and you'll say, here I am, Lord? Or does he have to say, hey, hey, hey, hey? Interesting. The Holy Spirit will lead us to the open doors that God is opening. I could sit here for hours and tell you about 34 years of ministry. Incredible things. Fourth principle, the Holy Spirit will give us boldness and courage to obey God before man. The Holy Spirit will give us boldness and courage to obey God before man. We find this in chapter 4 of the book of Acts, verse 18 through 20. The apostles were threatened and commanded not to speak in the name of Jesus, but they were compelled by the Spirit to do the right thing. And when the name of Jesus is implied, that means all that it represents, that he's Messiah, that he's the God-man, that he's the Redeemer, he's the Savior, he's the only one that can forgive sin. That's what it implies, not just Jesus, but all that it implies. In verse 18, the leaders of the Sanhedrin called them and commanded them not to speak at all, nor teach in the name of Jesus. See, you can teach in the name of Allah, Buddha, Krishna, Daffy Duck. Nobody will be bothered by it. But you get dead serious and be real specific and limited to the name of Jesus Christ, you've got problems today. Always has been. It's just problems today here in America. But it's always been in the world.

0: Verse 19, the apostles' response was without hesitation, but Peter and John answered and said to them, whether it be right in the sight of God to listen to you more than God, you judge. Whoa, that's great. Courage. That is so good. Verse 20, the reason was very clear. For we cannot but speak the things which we have seen and heard. Look at verse 29 through 31 of chapter 4. The apostles decided then to pray for greater boldness rather than to be gripped by fear. In verse 29, they called out to God for renewed empowerment of the Holy Spirit. Now, they've already been empowered different times. Again, it's continuous. Now, Lord, look on their threats and grant to your servants that with all boldness they may speak your word. That's good. They called out to God to perform the miraculous in Jesus' name. Look at verse 30. By stretching out your hand to heal, and the signs and wonders may be done through the name of your holy servant Jesus. What happened? They were renewed in their empowerment. Look at verse 31. And when they had prayed, the place where they were assembled together was shaken, and they were all filled with the Holy Spirit, and they spoke the word of God with boldness. Now, do you think this just happened in the book of Acts? Or do you think that this is still available today? You better believe it's available today. If not, you better go tell the church in China that's underground, that is very alive and powerful under persecution. The scriptures and Holy Spirit teach us to trust in God for our boldness, not ourselves. Here is the constant warfare for you to trust in yourself or I. Proverbs 3:5-7 tells us, trust in the Lord with all your heart and lean not to your own understanding. In all your ways acknowledge him and he shall direct your paths. Do not be wise in your eyes. Fear the Lord and depart from evil. Real simple. The difficulty is in applying it. Saying it even sounds nice, doesn't it? But living it, that's the difficult part. I have to die to self. I have to depend on the Lord. Psalm 9:10 says, and those who know your name will put their trust in you. For you, Lord Yahweh, have not forsaken those who seek you. He's faithful. The Holy Spirit will give us boldness and courage to obey God before man. Always. Great principle.
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0: is Chapter by Chapter with Sandy Adams of Calvary Chapel, Stone Mountain. We're encouraging people to read a chapter of their Bible every day. Here's a short summary we hope whets your appetite and causes you to read the whole chapter.
1: In Paul's first letter to the Corinthians, he had written to correct various problems in the church. The reaction to Paul's letter was mixed. Some repented, others resented. With those people who repented, Paul rejoiced. With those people who resented, Paul rebuked. In 2 Corinthians chapter 10, Paul attacks those who falsely accused him. Paul's enemies had misinterpreted his meekness as weakness. But when he arrives, Paul will prove he's no pushover. How dare they accuse him of walking in the flesh? His weapons were spiritual. You don't fight a nuclear war with conventional weapons. Neither do you fight a spiritual battle with carnal weapons. Programs, gimmicks, and manipulation are worldly weapons that don't work in the spiritual theater. Paul relied on the power of prayer, the Word of God, and the work of the Spirit to win his battles. Paul fought on the front lines of the mind. He aimed his artillery at attitudes and arguments that contradicted the values of God. He blew up false beliefs. Paul was not impressive in appearance. Tradition tells us he was short, bald, ugly, sickly. He may even have spoken with a lisp. But he warns his critics not to judge a book by its cover. Paul was not about to be compared with other ministers. What does it matter if his ministry is larger than the next guy? There's only one criterion for success in ministry. Simply put, does God approve of what I'm doing?
0: For more Bible study help, go to our website, sandyadams.org.
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3: It's 79 degrees.
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0: Welcome to Day by Day, the verse-by-verse Bible teaching ministry of Calvary Chapel in Elk Grove Village, Illinois, with Pastor Phil Ballmeyer. We're glad you've joined us, and we look forward to spending time again in the Word of God together. We also invite you to stay tuned at the end of today's broadcast for information about additional studies and resources. Thanks again for being with us.
1: We've been studying the importance of good, sound biblical teaching and the dangers that come with misappropriating key truths, such as the purpose of law and grace. Today, Pastor Phil continues with an analogy to help provide a proper understanding of these doctrines. Let's listen as he brings us today's teaching.
2: Before we accepted Christ, God was our righteous judge. And we didn't see much mercy and much grace because we were under the law. But once we received Christ, Jesus paid for our crimes. The Father adopted us into his family. And now he can show us grace and mercy. See, once you've been adopted into God's family as a son or a daughter, God is no longer your arresting officer. He's no longer your judge. He's now your father. A father that has rules, which if are violated, will bring chastening, discipline. But he's no longer a judge who will impose punishments for violating laws, because laws imply punishment, right? Laws have attached to them consequences. And of course, prison is what we think of, right? Well, as the righteous judge of all the earth, if a person is not has not received Christ, they will stand before God, and as their judge, he will have to sentence them to prison for eternity, which is we know is the lake of fire or hell. He cannot show mercy because he has no basis for showing mercy, because their sins, their crimes have not been paid for. Once we receive Christ, our relationship with God has changed completely. This is what Paul kept trying to drive home everywhere he went, because it was an issue that kept coming up back then and it still comes up today. Why Christians want to put the church under the law again, I don't understand. I know they have good intentions. They think to not do that, you're giving people license to sin at will and just telling them it doesn't matter how you live, just you're saved by grace. That's not what we're saying. We're not saying that our Heavenly Father doesn't have rules that we are to obey. And if we disobey them, he will chasten us, because Hebrews 13 tells us, whom the Lord loves, those are who are his kids, he will chasten. But that's a whole different ballgame from punishing. Law implies punitive action. It implies judgment, punishment. And we will no longer be judged with the wicked. Once we're his kids, we will no longer be punished and condemned to hell. This is why John said in his first epistle, chapter 4, verses 17 and 18, he said, in this love is perfected with us, so that we may have confidence in the day of judgment. What is perfected? You're a child of God. And perfect love casts out fear. You are no longer to fear judgment, because we have passed from death to life. Romans 8:1, there is therefore now no condemnation to those who are in Christ Jesus. Romans chapter 8 is one of the greatest chapters in the entire New Testament for eternal security. It starts off with no condemnation and ends with no separation. Because once you're in Christ, you're sealed there in Christ by the Holy Spirit until the day of redemption. You will never perish, because you've passed from death to life. And folks, it's a one-way door. It's a one-way door. And so John says, look, knowing this, well, love has been perfected because we're in Christ. We've been accepted in the Beloved One. The Father loves Christ more than anybody. And if we're in Christ, he loves us too. Verse 18, there is no fear in love. Instead, perfect love drives out fear, because fear involves punishment. So the one who fears has not reached perfection in love, or has not come to understand their perfect standing before God because of what Christ did. That's why legalism, which something Paul battled constantly, is such a tool of the devil, because the devil can't condemn you if you live in grace. Because how can he condemn you for not measuring up when grace says you got a free gift of salvation, which you receive by faith? You didn't earn it to begin with, so how can you lose it by not living a certain life? Not that we shouldn't want to live a certain life for the Lord. The devil can only condemn us through legalism. And that's why he works so hard to keep us under the law. And Paul, all the way through his epistles, was always trying to fight against this issue. And I don't really know what else he could have done. I mean, as I've been studying Romans and Galatians and other, and here, it's like everywhere he turned, he was talking about how we're free from the law. And yet I listen to people that say, well, no, we're only free from this part of it, but this still applies. I'm like, why do you want to work so hard to keep yourself under the law? Well, I want to honor God. It honors God when you just live in grace. This is the heart of the new covenant, right? So look, what purpose then does the law have in my life after I get saved? What is the believer's relationship to the law after he is saved or she is saved? Let me just say this. The law has no purpose. The law has no purpose. The law was fulfilled by Jesus when he went to the cross, and just before he bowed his head and dismissed the Spirit, he said, "It is finished." As somebody has said, Jesus did not destroy the law by fighting it. He destroyed the law by fulfilling it. And that's a very important point to remember. Okay? He said this in the Sermon on the Mount, Matthew 5, verse 17. He said, "Don't think that I came to destroy the law of the prophets. I did not come to destroy, but to fulfill." And then Romans 10, verse 4. Paul said, "For Christ is the end of the law for righteousness to everybody who believes." Again, I don't mean to beat a dead camel, guys. But, you know, I just get a little exasperated like Paul. Not that I'm putting myself in that category, but, you know, I mean, it's just so clear to me from the New Testament what Paul was trying to say. And why people want to go back under the law was the very thing that a lot of the churches back then were being tempted to go back under the law. And Paul kept, "Oh, foolish Galatians, who has bewitched you that you should turn so soon from the freedom that was yours in Christ to another gospel," which is not really another. But there are those who try to tempt you and pull you away from the truth that I gave to you. Are you so foolish that you, having begun in the Spirit, are you not going to be made perfect in the flesh? And you can read Galatians yourself. There's a man who was a little frustrated. But once again, in Galatians 3, Paul tells us that the law was our tutor to bring us to Christ. Galatians 3:24. The purpose of the law was, as somebody has said, to take us by the hand like a tutor and bring us to Jesus by teaching us, listen, that we could never be righteous through the law, because all the law could do is point out our sin. But once the law does its job and shows us our sin, our inability to keep the law for righteousness, it then drives us to Jesus for his righteousness. And listen, the purpose of the law in our lives, when it does that, has been fulfilled. What is the purpose of the law? To show me my sin. Why? To drive me to Christ for salvation by grace through faith. Once it does that and I've received Christ, the purpose of the law has been fulfilled. As Christians, we are now in Christ. And as such, we are partakers of everything Jesus accomplished. He fulfilled the law, and since we are in him, the law has been fulfilled in us as well. Even the Sabbath, because Jesus Christ is our Sabbath rest. Writer to the Hebrews makes a big deal about that, doesn't he? That Jesus Christ is our Sabbath rest. The Sabbath was a day that the Jews set aside to worship God, draw close to God, rest from their labors, to just spend the day with the Lord. A day of worship, right? Day of fellowship. As Christians, we are resting from our labors or our works because we know now that we're saved by grace, not by our works. And now that we are in Christ, he is our Sabbath rest. And every day for us as Christians is a day of worship and fellowship with God. So we are fulfilling the Sabbath, but not a day. There's nowhere in the New Testament where Christians are ever commanded to keep the day, Saturday. The early church even met on Sunday for worship. They didn't even keep the Sabbath as their day of worship. They met on Sunday. They called it the Lord's Day. Why? Because that was the day the Lord resurrected from the dead. If they thought we were still under the Sabbath law, they would have conducted their services on the Sabbath, not on Sunday. Now, here again, I just got this in my notes. I've already kind of thrown it out to you, but let me revisit it. Because every time you try to teach people, and I've had people email me as they've heard me teach on this subject on the radio, and they're horrified, and it's like, Pastor, how can you do this? How can you teach this? It sounds like now you're saying that we're not under the law, which means I can live any way I want. I'm free from the law. Yahoo, I can just live in sin. Nobody's saying that. You know, I mean, look, the law has done its job once we got saved. But listen, now the Holy Spirit's come to live in our hearts, right? And has given us a new heart. A heart that now desires to obey God's commandments. Listen, not because of law, but now out of love. See, again, it's the difference between God as your judge and God as your father, right? If God is your judge, he's looking over, he's watching you and looking at, how people think God's against me, and so you don't want to really do anything for a God like that. If he's always against you, I'll get back and I'll break his rules. I'll break his laws, right? That's the concept when God is your judge. That rebellious nature kicks in. That rebellion against authority that we all deal with. That's exactly what it is. The fallen nature rebels against God's authority more than anything else. But once God is your father, now you want to obey, not because you're afraid of laws that bring punishment, because you're afraid of hurting your father who's been so good to you and giving you salvation as a gift of his grace, inviting you to be a member of his family. And saying, son, daughter, look, I will never leave you nor forsake you. I will never disown you. You're going to stumble. You're going to fall. I will pick you up. I will dust you off. I will strengthen you. We'll get back walking together again. I will teach you how to walk. Remember how God described this beautiful, touching, kind of a poignant passage in the Old Testament where he talked about Ephraim, who at this point had gone off into apostasy. And God was recalling how that when Ephraim, was just a young tribe. He said, I remember how I taught you to walk, holding you by your hands. You know how you and your kids were little, and they were too little to walk by themselves. So you take their little hands and you kind of walk with them, and you kind of let go. And then they tried and walked maybe, and then they fell. You pick them back up. And God says, I taught you how to walk with me. Like a father, a loving father teaches his children to walk. That's what God does. Look, he's got rules. He's got things he wants us to obey. And if we want to obey those things and we stumble and fall, he rushes over and picks us up. And we say, Father, we're sorry. I didn't want to. Oh, I understand. Now you need to draw close to me. You need to draw more strength from me. You're trying to do this too much on your own. And God just gently brings us along as his children now. Again, I love what William MacDonald said. He said, and I quote, the Christian has died to the law. He has nothing more to do with it. Does this mean that the believer is at liberty to break the Ten Commandments all he wants? No. He lives a holy life, not through fear of the law, but out of love to the one who died for him, end quote. See, this was the problem with the old covenant. Now, I've heard people, one gentleman in particular, I'm not going to give you his name. I mean, you probably wouldn't know who he was anyways, but he's got a little video thing that he does on a news service that I watch and read. And he does these little vignettes, about 3 minutes, where he talks on different topics. And he's one of those guys that believe we are still under the Sabbath law. We're still under the bound by the law and all. And he loves the Lord. I'm sure he's a great guy. A very knowledgeable guy, historian, like to hear his take on church history and all. But he's one of these guys who believes that we're still under the Ten Commandments, the law. And I've heard him say, he said, the law was written on tablets of stone, which means it's permanent. And I'm thinking, no, it means it's inferior. Because the writer of the Hebrews says, external laws written on tablets of stone will never force anybody to live righteously. Because if you don't fear the consequences, it's like in our society today, there are people who just flat out don't care about the consequences. So laws cannot do anything to keep them in obedience to society standards, right? If you don't fear the consequences, folks, no law is going to get you to live righteously, right? But the writer to the Hebrews says that's where the new covenant comes in. Old covenant written on tablets of stone externally, they were a miserable failure. The new covenant, God says, I'm going to write my laws on your what? On the fleshly tablets of your heart. In other words, I'm going to give you a heart that loves me and wants to obey me, and you're going to live for me out of love, not out of duty or law. That is the big difference between the old covenant, and I can read it to you, Ezekiel 36, verses 26 and 7. God talks about this. He's going to write his laws in our hearts, and how is he going to energize us or give us the strength to then do those things? Because the Spirit of God is going to come inside of us. And that's what happens when we get saved. That's what the new covenant is all about. The Holy Spirit comes inside, gives us a new nature, gives us the power to live for God, the will to live for God, a heart that loves the Lord and wants to do what's right. So listen, just because we are no longer, though, under the law of Moses doesn't mean we can live lawless lives. In fact, and here's why, I don't want to confuse you now, okay? All right, so bear with me. We're no longer under the law of Moses as Christians. But James tells us we are under an even greater law than the law of Moses, which is the law of love. It's not really a law, but he's kind of using that language, you know. It's the law of love. James actually calls it the royal law in James 2:8. What is it? Love your neighbor as yourself. Now, I've talked on this many times. Bear with me. Think about this, okay? External laws, the law of Moses, the Ten Commandments. Thou shalt not steal, right? If you steal from somebody, there are consequences, there are penalties. So if I'm a person who wants to try to obey God's law back then, okay, the consequences of my stealing from somebody else might keep me from doing it, right? Matter of fact, I fear the consequences. And back then, if you stole somebody's animal, you had to give like four times the animal's. Well, that was a good deterrent, right? I'm going to steal this guy's goat, and I get caught. I got to repay him with five goats. Maybe I don't want to go there. So the law could force me not to steal, but it could not force me to give to somebody. It could force me not to take what belongs to you, but it can't force me to give to you what belongs to me. Love does both. If I love you, I don't want to steal from you. And if you have a need and I can meet that need, love says, I want to help you. This is the new covenant, right? Now listen, as we bring this to a close, because I know we want to move on. And if it wasn't such a big issue that kept coming up in Paul's ministry and one that I see all over the reason I want to spend a little extra time with this is, again, because if you buy into the mindset that we are under some laws, now you open the door for condemnation. Now the devil is right there, and boy, he's salivating because now he can really mess with you. He cannot mess with you if you know you're saved by grace, if you relate to God through grace, if you stand in an environment of grace, he can't touch you because it's all a free gift. But if you think you're under laws and so on, and you violate laws, there's punishment, there's condemnation, and so on. And so I just really want to take a little extra time tonight to touch on this. But Paul is not teaching that most of the law is done, except for the Ten Commandments. He's teaching us, guys, that it's all done. It's all been fulfilled in Jesus. Now, that doesn't mean that the law has been abolished and done away with for everyone else. Okay? I mean, it's still in operation and doing its job in the lives of unbelievers. It's still showing them their sin, right? In an effort to bring them to Jesus for salvation by grace. But it has no further purpose in the life of a believer in Christ anymore. And Martin Luther really, I think, nailed this too when he said, and I quote, he said, we are not to think that the law is wiped out. It stays. It continues to operate in the wicked. But a Christian is dead to the law. For example, Christ by his resurrection became free from the grave, and yet the grave remained. Peter was delivered from prison, yet the prison remains. The law is abolished as far as I am concerned when it has driven me into the arms of Christ, yet the law continues to exist and to function in the lives of unbelievers, but it no longer exists for me. And this is what Paul goes on to say now in 1 Timothy chapter 1, verse 9. And that was all necessary for you to understand now this, all right? So we got a 45-minute introduction and about a 5-minute Bible study.
3: No.
2: But now that you have that frame of reference, this is what Paul now goes on to talk about, okay? We are not under the law. It's not made for a righteous person, but it's still in operation towards unbelievers who need it, right? Verse 9, knowing this, that the law is not made for a righteous person, but for the lawless and insubordinate, the Greek word means rebels, for the ungodly and for sinners. The word sin there is a Greek word that means to miss the mark. We all miss the mark. Some people revel in missing the mark, okay? They're not even trying to hit the mark. What is the mark? Sinless perfection. It was an archery term, okay? Sometimes a person really wants to hit the mark, but they're weak, all right? And so they miss it. They're still sinners, but it's not as bad as if you're deliberately trying to miss the mark and just shove it in God's face, okay? So the law was for the unrighteous, the lawless, the insubordinate, the ungodly, for sinners, for the unholy, the Greek means not devout, and profane, irreligious is the idea. It was made for murderers of fathers and murderers of mothers, for manslayers, for fornicators, for sodomites, homosexuals, for kidnappers, for liars, for perjurers. And if there is any other thing that is contrary to sound doctrine, according to the glorious gospel of the blessed God, which was committed to my trust. Now, there are those who see in this, and I think I tend to agree with them, that all the sins that Paul mentions are based on the Ten Commandments. The first three pairs correspond to the first table of the Decalogue. That was the one that dealt with our relationship to God. These are offenses against God directly. Lawbreakers and rebels. Number two, the ungodly and sinful. Number three, the unholy, which is undevout and irreligious or profane. All of those deal with our relationship with God directly. That was what the first table of the law did, the first four commandments. Then Paul listed violators of the first five commandments of the second table of the Decalogue. He talks about those who kill their fathers and mothers, and some people see in this the ultimate violation of the fifth commandment, to honor your mother and father. Well, if you kill them, obviously you're not honoring them. That's taking it to a whole extreme, but okay, I can see that. And murderers, he mentions, well, that's a direct violation of the sixth commandment. He talks about adulterers and perverts, which they say pertains to the seventh commandment, thou shalt not commit adultery. But the idea, most commentators see in this, the idea that of any sexual perversion, especially that directed at marriage, because marriage was the building block of society, and so that was especially, Satan could destroy marriages through adultery and so on. It would destroy something that God had created. Marriage was a creation of God, and it predates the fall, by the way. It was holy, okay? And Satan loved to pervert and attack anything that's holy and honors God. So adulterers and perverts, that's what fornicators and sodomites is all about, pertains to the seventh commandment. Slave traders may correspond to the eighth commandment, they say, since kidnapping was viewed as the ultimate act of stealing. Thou shalt not steal, of course. The ninth commandment, they say, is spoken of when Paul talks about liars and perjurers. That's pretty obvious. Thou shalt not lie. Liars and perjurers, he mentions. Only the 10th commandment, they say, you shall not covet, that's the only one not mentioned, they say. Now, the covet means to strongly lust after or desire something that belongs to another. And you know what? I don't think Paul had to mention that directly, because I think it was mentioned by inference. Because covetousness is really the basis and the motivation for so many of the other sins that we commit. If I strongly lust after property that you own, I'm going to try to steal it from you probably. It may even kill you in the process, okay? If I strongly covet or lust after my inheritance, I may kill my parents to get it. I've heard stories like that. If I strongly lust after another person's spouse, then I will go after them and try to commit adultery with them. See, covet doesn't have to be stated directly, because covetousness is really the basis for so many of these sins. In verse 10, Paul says, and after he finishes his list of sins, he finishes his thought by saying, and if there is any other thing that is contrary to sound doctrine, as we have said many times, sound doctrine in the Greek simply means healthy teaching.
0: 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Thanks again for listening, and please join us again next time as we continue to study God's Word. Until then, may the Lord richly bless you and guide your steps as you walk with Him day by day.

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1: Today's Wisdom for Women is Proverbs 21, verse 3. The Lord is more pleased when we do what is just and right than when we give Him sacrifices. J. Vernon McGee said, "No one was more faithful about going through rituals and sacrifices than the Pharisees." But Jesus denounced them in withering language. He told them they looked like beautiful monuments on the outside, but inside were full of dead men's bones. Sometimes we feel like we could never fall into the category of Pharisee. But maybe we should put an up-to-date title on this. How about being two-faced? Meaning, we look one way on the outside, but we aren't what we appear to be. Recently, a young woman told me her testimony. She grew up in church. She knew all the songs and even sang in the choir. But she was just plain church. Or, how about when we give money to a ministry with strings attached? Or, we act like we're supportive, but we backbite our leaders and pastors. None of this pleases the Lord. James 1 gives us a good summary. If anyone among you thinks they're religious and does not bridle their tongue, but deceives their own heart, this one's religion is useless. Pure religion before God is this: to visit the orphans and widows in their distress and to keep oneself unspotted from the world. So, how can you visit an orphan? On my website, I have pictures of our orphan ministry in Russia. Go to BibleBusStop.com. And maybe the Lord would stir your heart to pray for this ministry or send supplies. This is putting real feet to your real faith. This is Debbie Bryson praying that the practical wisdom of God's Word will make you wise.
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0: Deuteronomy chapter 18, verses 15 through 22. The Lord your God will raise up for you a prophet like me from your midst, from your brethren. Him you shall hear, according to all you desired of the Lord your God in Horeb, in the day of the assembly, saying, Let me not hear again the voice of the Lord my God, nor let me see this great fire any more, lest I die. And the Lord said to me, What they have spoken is good. I will raise up for them a prophet like you from among their brethren, and will put my words in his mouth, and he shall speak to them all that I commanded him. And it shall be that whoever will not hear my words, which he speaks in my name, I will require it of him. But the prophet who presumes to speak a word in my name, which I have not commanded him to speak, or who speaks in the name of other gods, that prophet shall die. And if you say in your heart, How shall we know the word which the Lord has not spoken? When a prophet speaks in the name of the Lord, if the thing does not happen or come to pass, that is the thing which the Lord has not spoken. The prophet has spoken it presumptuously. You shall not be afraid of him. This has been your sustaining word of the day, brought to you by Calvary Chapel of Manitowoc.
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2: The law was taken care of by the blood of our Savior, Jesus Christ. As far as heaven is concerned, if you have asked Jesus to come into your heart to be your Lord, and that means Lord Jesus, he's not only your Savior, he's your Lord. And since he's your Lord, you listen to him and you live the life that he lived in the flesh to show you that you can be a good person by the power of the Holy Spirit.

0: The Six A's of Walking with Christ. That's the title of our teaching today on Chapter and Verse with Mike McIntosh. Today we're taking part in a verse-by-verse study of the book of Romans. We know from the first chapters of this book that Paul is forcefully making the case that all the world is guilty before God. It's also becoming increasingly clear in these passages that God's law, either in written or internal form, is unable to save man. This principle must be thoroughly understood and digested if we're to move on to the truths that Paul builds upon this foundational truth. Life lessons are ahead as we open to Romans chapter 7 and join Mike McIntosh.
1: Okay, so it's not bad to have a law, some restraining orders against us. Don't go this far or you're going to die. Because we saw two Sundays ago, sin, death, and over here was a group of people that had a price to pay. When you commit sin, it causes death inside of you, and there's a price to pay. You don't have enough to pay God. So he sent his son to die instead of you, and when he died for you, and God raised him from the dead, and Jesus went to heaven saying, I will return again. Now, one of the signs of the end of the age is that Russia, or the areas of Meshach and Magog, which is present-day Russia and Moscow. Russia is mysteriously, chapter 38 of Ezekiel, going to have a hook put in its jaw by God and pulled down out of the north into the Middle East. The word of God said that Russia would come down out of the north and enter, and a war would break out. America is not mentioned anywhere. A war would break out, and 5/6 of the invading armies of Russia and Libya and Iran and all the nations that are named that are circling Israel now are found in the 38th chapter of Ezekiel thousands of years ago. It's no accident. You're alive at this time. God wants you to be free from your sin so that you can help with the evacuation of planet Earth. Because something has to happen to the only known superpower in the world to allow Russia to feel the freedom that their military can take over the Middle East and capture the oil. Now, of course, off the coast of Israel, in the last several months, and last summer, there's quite a bit of news about this, they have found trillions of cubic feet of natural gas. They have found billions of barrels of oil in Israel. Israel is at a place that they could be, just like the Old Testament says, with God's hand defending them and no other man. It's very clear that the powers that used to help Israel can't help Israel, and it'll be God's arm that comes out of heaven. He's already got the Russians pulling in. 5/6 on the mountains of Israel. And to come from Syria, you have to go up the Golan Heights and come up onto the mountains. And coming from Lebanon, you have to come down the spine of the Golan Heights and those mountains along there. So it is very interesting to see how God could say something so many years before as a warning and then bring it to pass in our lifetime. It is exciting to know there is a future. It is exciting to know that God already sees it and that you can have a future by being new inside. So with an association of Jesus Christ, you begin to realize there is an aggression, for sin taken occasion by the commandment slew me. Where the law is holy and the commandment is holy and just and good, was then that which is good made death unto me? Good, God forbid, but sin, that it might appear sin, working death in me by that which is good, that sin by the commandment might become exceedingly sinful. For we know that the law is spiritual, but I am carnal, and I'm sold under sin. He's now a slave inside of this world system. And the second point is the inclination of each nature being disclosed. Paul just wanted you to know that there are two of you fighting. In verse 15 to 17, he showed us, A, the activity of the two natures within you. So we look at verse 15, for that which I do not allow, for what I would, that's what I do. But what I hate, That I do. If then I do that which I would not do or should not do, I consent unto the law that it is good. Now then, it's no more I that do it, but it is sin that dwells within me. So now we see the activity. You sit here today and say, I don't know why I do these things. I know they're not right, but the good things I should be doing, I'm not. The things I shouldn't be doing, I'm doing them. So it's a war going on inside of you. So he showed us the activity of the two natures. Then he gave admission of the frailty in verse 18 and the frustration of the flesh. For I know that in me, that is in my flesh, dwells no good thing. For to will is present with me, but how to perform that which is good, I just don't know how to do it. I don't find that. For the good that I would, I do not. But the evil which I would not do, that's exactly what I find myself doing. And I'm supposed to be a Christian. Now, if I do the things that I would not, it is no more I that do it, but it's the sin that dwells in me. I find then a new law. That when I would do good, evil is present with me. For I delight in the law of God after the inward man. But I see another law in my members, warring against the law of my mind, bringing me into captivity to the law of sin, which is in my members. And then he cries out, like all of you and me in frustration. Read that out loud together, would you? Please, verse 24. Oh, wretched man that I am, who shall deliver me from the body of this death? He's a great debater because he's going back and forth with himself, back and forth with God, back and forth with the law, and he's trying to show us that we come to the end of ourselves. There's no way we're going to live forever when we die. I thank God. Wow, what a great statement. He's admitted there's nothing that can release him, but I thank God. May I ask you a personal question? When was the last time in prayer or just verbally jogging down the beach or just driving in your car that you have used the words, I thank God, or I thank you, God? Just think how long that has been that you've been thankful to God, and that'll tell you how far away you are from him. I thank you, God, that there is no way out. And I ask you to come into my life. I thank you, God, for protecting me. I thank you, God, for loving me. I thank you, God, for giving me health. I thank you, God, for my friends. I thank you, God, for delivering me. I thank you, God, for forgiving me. Because the law has stopped us all. And we're all guilty. And even though you try to be a good person, there is this law of sin and death that's inside of you. And when you get away from the Lord, the sin and death starts to rear its ugly head. And the minute you stop and repent of a sin or ask God to strengthen you, that old nature is no longer in charge. The Lord's word is in charge, and you live by that. And the peace that passes all understanding comes into your life. So here's the last one. We saw the activity of these two natures. Then we see the admission of the frailty and the frustration of our flesh. And then he gives the answer is to be found in the Lord Jesus. As a human being, he says, I thank God through Jesus Christ our Lord. So then with the mind, I myself serve the law of God, but with the flesh, the law of sin. Therefore, there is now no condemnation to them which are in Christ Jesus, who walk not after the flesh, but after the Spirit. That should just let you go, I'm free. You're free. You're free. Jesus said you'll know the truth, and the truth will make you free. And whom the Son sets free is free indeed. You're free. You're actually free. There's no condemnation for you. So when your mind starts bringing thoughts of back when, you're free. I always say at those points, Lord, erase the tape by the blood of Jesus. Just, I don't want to think of those people. I don't want to think of those situations. That's the dead man's life. Take it away. And I was a classic person that lived today because of the failures of yesterday. I didn't see hope or tomorrow or where I was going. I just knew that I had so much bad in my life that I could never be a good kid. And I would never amount to anything. And I would always go back when an opportunity came, and I'd remember all my failures, and I'd just not show up. I wouldn't take the opportunity. And some of you may be in that same immature state, because when God comes in, He opens doors for your life that no man can open. And He shuts doors that no man can shut. So now all I have to do is try the knob. I don't need to beat on it. I don't need to get my buzzsaw out and cut the door down. I don't need to get some C4 plastic and explode a hole in the wall to get through. If that door doesn't open, God doesn't want me in there. And I'm thankful for that because I went into all the wrong rooms. And now I know He's in charge of my life. He will never bring anything into my life that I cannot handle. And if my desires are in a locked room, I'm not going to worry about it. It went upon Jesus who died on the cross, and I'm free. The law was taken care of by the blood of our Savior, Jesus Christ. As far as heaven is concerned, if you have asked Jesus to come into your heart to be your Lord, and that means Lord Jesus, He's not only your Savior, He's your Lord. And since He's your Lord, you listen to Him and you live the life that He lived in the flesh to show you that you can be a good person by the power of the Holy Spirit. So whatever is in your past, say goodbye to it, that you are free. And those ropes around your anklet, then things around your neck holding you back, and all those things that you think there's a record of you somewhere, no, they've all been expunged. Jesus' blood just cleansed it all. And you are His son and daughter. Your Father is excited that He is going to see you very soon. Shall we stand and shall we pray? Now, next Sunday, as we go deeper into verse 1 and 2 of chapter 8, I'd like you to read it over a few times, then read the whole chapter and get it in context of how free you are. But J.B. Phillips was a very well-known minister, and before he died, he wanted to have a Bible that was easy to read, easier than the King James, but that would have the characteristics of not a transliteration or a paraphrase, but that he would do good scholarly work in the Old Testament and the New Testament. And there are times that I like to just read him to read him. So I'm going to read to you just an easy flow of what Paul was talking about. We looked at the information about our old nature, its association with Christ, our aggression that sin has against us, and the acknowledgement of the law in verses 4 through 14. Let me read that to you. The commandment gave sin an opportunity, and without my realizing it in verse 11,

I have sold my soul to sin. In practice, what happens? Well, my own behavior baffles me, for I find myself not doing what I really want to do, but actually doing what I really hate. Yes, surely if I do things that I really don't want to do, I'm admitting that I really agree with the law. But it cannot be said that I am doing them at all. It must be sin that has made its home in my nature. And indeed, I know from experiences that the carnal side of my being can scarcely be called the home of good. I often find that I have the will to do good, but I don't have the power. That is, I don't accomplish the good that I set out to do, and the evil I don't really want to do, I find I'm always doing it. Yet if I do things that I don't really want to do, then it's not I. I repeat, I in parentheses. When I come up against the law, I want to do good, but in practice I do evil. My conscious mind, my wholeheartedly endorses the law, yet I observe an entirely different principle at work in my human nature, and this is in continual conflict with my conscious attitude. And it makes me an unwilling prisoner to the law of sin and death. A prisoner. In my mind, I am God's willing servant. But in my own nature, I am bound fast, as I say, to the law of sin and death. It is an agonizing situation. And who on earth can set me free from the clutches of my own sinful nature? I thank God there is a way out through Jesus Christ our Lord. Now listen to that releasing verse 1 of Acts 8. No condemnation now hangs over the head of those who are in Christ Jesus. There's no condemnation, no dark cloud that hangs over the head of those who are in Christ Jesus. For the new spiritual principle of life in Christ Jesus lifts me up out of that old vicious circle of sin and death. You're free. Absolutely free. Free. Yeah, our Lord, our Father, we thank you that we are free. We just are amazed at how the law has been put down and how that even with Moses, he got angry at the sin of the nation Israel and destroyed the first two tablets that you wrote the Ten Commandments on. And if man is going to try to engage by enforcing the law through do's and don'ts in the churches, then it's not going to work out. But we thank you just for that one scene in the Bible that you said, Moses, come back, I will rewrite, bring me some new tablets. And because he is obedient, he finally submitted. And we see his flesh responding to the law. And so, Father, may we reckon our old sinful nature to be dead because of the cross of Jesus Christ. And may every man, woman, and child, hearing distance of my voice, realize that what went on in the past has been dealt with. God, you have already judged their sin. There is no warrant out for their souls because they belong to you in Jesus Christ. And Lord God, may you take the scars and the pain in the agony of what is in the memory banks here today, and just let your peace take charge. And the good that people should do, they're not under a law of how to do it. May they be free to express themselves, not looking over their shoulders to get yelled at, or their hands spanked with a ruler, or some adult or parent in their childhood demeaning them and embarrassing them or getting angry with them. The little things that stick in our hearts that when we get older we rebel. Would you give freedom in the name of Jesus Christ? And as we're prepared to worship and our heads are bowed, I know there are some of you here and you didn't know about

0: freedom. You're very aware of a law, of some sort of a spiritual religious law, but you didn't understand that you have a human nature and you have the ability to accept before you die God's nature through His Son. And today, if you would like to have your sins forgiven and you would call out to God, the Bible says, believe in your heart that God raised Jesus Christ from the dead, and confess with your mouth, with your lips, that Jesus Christ is Lord, to the glory of God, you shall be saved. So if that is your desire, while everyone else is praying for their own condition, or possibly for you, just say, dear God, forgive me of my sins. I know I'm a sinner, and I know I need salvation, and I pray that you will save my soul. God, I don't have much to give you, but I thank you that you gave me Jesus. And Jesus, I thank you for dying for me. And I ask you to come into my life and bring eternal life to me. And give me the power of your Spirit, Lord Jesus, to be a spiritual person. And as our heads are bowed and our eyes are closed, if you've asked him into your heart, I'd like you just to look up at me and hold your hand. I want to remember you throughout the afternoon and pray for you. Yes, sir. Yes, ma'am. Yes, ma'am. Are there any others? Don't need to run and hide. Yes, in the doorway, my left way back there. I see you, sir. Bless these dear people, Lord. Touch their hearts and their souls right now and set them free. In Jesus Christ's name we pray. Amen. Praise the Lord. We'd like to just ask those of you that just prayed, meet with me and some of the pastors over here. We're not going to ask you for anything. We'd just like to just pray for you and encourage you. Give you a Bible if you don't have one. You know, it's an almost impossibility for Jewish people to accept Jesus Christ. But we were out this weekend at the desert, Friday and Saturday, and sharing at a prophecy conference at a synagogue with Messianic Jews that are so unique as people. Just rejoicing in the Lord that they know they're Jewish, but Jesus is their Yeshua. It's just such a transformation in their lives. So here are these 400 or 500 people in the bottom auditorium of the synagogue praising Jesus with a whole group of Jews up in the main sanctuary of the synagogue from Palm Springs area, and they're in the law. And I was thinking about what a picture. The law is upstairs and the grace is downstairs. And they're being formal and traditional and they're being radical and just shouting to the Lord. So much so that those upstairs ask if they could calm the music downstairs. Isn't that the law in the flesh a great picture? I mean, we've always got this thing hanging over us. No, we don't. You're free. You're absolutely free. Enjoy your freedom in Christ. God bless.
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1: It's 12:28.
2: It's 77 degrees.
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4: It's time for the church to stand up in a newfound courage, not only to defend ourselves, but to attack the enemy. 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We're told to be salt and light. 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We should not have one without the other.
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0: You're listening to Straight from the Heart, the Bible teaching radio ministry of Calvary Chapel, Philadelphia. Our teacher here on Straight from the Heart is Senior Pastor Joe Foch. We're currently in the New Testament, going verse by verse through the book of Colossians. On today's broadcast, we'll continue our study beginning in chapter 4. Before we finish, I'll give you some additional information so you can contact us with any questions or comments. But first, open your Bible to Colossians chapter 4, and let's join Pastor Joe as he continues.
1: Tychicus now seems to be one particularly close to Paul because he said he's going to let you know everything about me. When he gets there, he'll communicate my condition, what's going on in my life. And he's coming also to know your estate and to comfort your hearts. Now, from Rome to Colossia is about 1,000 miles. Now, I can't imagine saying to anyone, I want you to go to Denver and let the church there know how I am doing. No plane, no car. You know, this is on donkey, on boat, on foot, 1,000 miles, Paul sends this man. This is a faithful man to go to them. And no doubt part of it, what he's part of with the company that's bearing this letter. So Tychicus, we meet him with Onesimus, a faithful and beloved brother who is one of you. So he's from Colossia. They shall make known unto you all things which are done here. They'll let you know everything that's going on at Rome here in the prison and with the church at Rome. Philemon, verse 11, and you don't have to turn there, I'll turn there. We hear of this man, Onesimus, being commended to Philemon. He says of Onesimus, I beseech thee for my son, Onesimus, whom I have begotten in my bonds. Paul said here in prison, and perhaps Onesimus also in prison ended up near Paul, but he said, I've begotten him in my bonds. I've had opportunity here in prison to lead him to Christ. He's part of the fruit of this ministry here, part of what Paul gives thanks for, which in time past was to the unprofitable, but now profitable to thee and to me. Onesimus was a runaway slave, had run away from his owner, Philemon. His name has the idea of being worth something. Onesimus. Philemon had the right in Roman law to kill. When you had a slave, he was a possession. It was different than a servant who worked for you for a wage. A slave was owned and could be dealt with in any way. If he broke something or burned something, he could be put to death. There was no protection. And Paul says, Onesimus, owning him, a faithful and beloved brother who is one of you, not below you, he's one of you. Paul, when he wrote to Philemon saying, receive him. He's a son I've begotten in my bonds, who was unprofitable, but is now profitable to the kingdom, to me and to you. Now, in one sense, that's all of our story. We were slave to something before we came to Christ. All of us, slave to drugs, slave to pleasure, slave to money, slave to something, ambition, success, power. And in that, unprofitable. Well, there may have been a value system that the world would have esteemed in some of it, but in the long run, what would it have accomplished? In eternity, what would have it accounted for? And yet in Christ now, begotten into the kingdom. Unprofitable, now profitable. Onesimus being owned by Paul and endorsed here. Aristarchus, my fellow prisoner. Aristarchus, we read about him in Acts chapter 19. He is there in Ephesus. All of a sudden we hear in the midst of that riot, when they're singing, "Great is Diana," the Ephesians, and Paul was ruining the idol-making business there, and they were dragging people out into the arena and beating them. We find Aristarchus with Paul there. We find Aristarchus in chapter 27 with Paul setting sail for Rome, and he ends up in the hurricane and the Euroclydon and shipwrecked and swimming to shore. This guy had some rough years with Paul. And now he is Paul's fellow prisoner. I don't know if he got through suspicion, if he's locked up in Rome, or that's just he's just the prisoner of Christ, as Paul considered himself. But Aristarchus comes with Paul's commendation. He had been through high water and deep places with Paul, no pun intended. He salutes you. Marcus, sister son to Barnabas, touching whom you received commandments, if he comes unto you, receive him. Now, this is John Mark. Now, this is the young man, Paul's first missionary journey in Acts chapter 13. He's called John twice there, John Mark. He is related to Barnabas. They went on their first missionary journey. They came into the area of Pamphylia, and there was a malaria that was raging through that area. As they wanted to come up to the higher ground where Lystra and Derbe and Galatia were, and then that journey from down in the area where there were harbors up to the plateau was a dangerous journey because of thieves and robbers. John Mark decides to go back. He quits. He throws in the towel, whether he's afraid, whether he's homesick. You know, it's interesting. He's Barnabas's nephew. And what happens in that journey as you follow it starts out being Barnabas and Paul. And as the journey goes on, it ends up to be Paul and Barnabas from then on. And Paul, evidently a very strong man in his nature, ends up taking the lead. And maybe Mark didn't like that. We don't know. Maybe he ended up getting orders from Paul instead of Barnabas. But he went home and stranded them, left them without the help they needed. So on the second missionary journey, you know, Paul and Barnabas getting ready to leave. And Barnabas says, "Hey, let me call up Mark. Let me fax him a message and get him over here, and we'll take him with." And Paul says, "No way. I ain't taking him." And Barnabas says, "What do you mean he's going with us? My name means son of consolation, and I'm taking him." And Paul said, "Well, my name means small, and I'm not." And a contention arose between them, it says, so sharp that they split up. Now, you know, you look at that and you think, who was right? Well, obviously they were both right. John Mark was not the proper traveling companion for Paul, but he was for Barnabas. In Corinthians, we hear the rift being mended between Paul and Barnabas. We hear Mark here being mentioned, and Paul says, receive him. 2 Timothy, as Paul is signing off, he says, Mark is valuable to me in the ministry. He ended up spending years with the Apostle Peter, and he ends up, under the anointing of the Holy Spirit, putting his quill to the page and writing the Gospel of Mark. Someone whom we may have looked at seemed very defeated spiritually, very useless, bailing out on the great apostles in their most needful time. Somebody that we might have written off. Paul endorsing him. If he comes, receive him. Interesting, I traced just for the mark in all of us, the mark in you and the mark in me. There's enough mark and failure in all of us to be able to relate. I trace the struggles of one individual and the years of his life. This person had less than 3 years of formal education. In 31, he failed in business. He was defeated when he ran for state legislature in 32. He failed again in business in 34. He was elected to state legislature in 35, ran for speaker of state legislature, and lost in a landslide. He ran to be lector, which is less than a member of state legislature, was defeated in 40. He was defeated for Congress in 43. He was elected to Congress in 46, sought re-election and was thrown out in 48 and crushed. Went back to business, failed again in another business. Decided to run for the Senate. Why not? In 55, defeated. Ran for vice president in 56 and was crushed in a lopsided election. Defeated as he ran for the Senate in 58. And then in 1860, Abraham Lincoln runs and becomes president of the United States. And no doubt one of the greatest presidents that the nation has ever seen. And I'm thankful that he was there for that hour. Had read through the Bible many times, but was not a believer. And his son died. He mourned. His wife couldn't get him out of mourning and called in a pastor to talk to him, who said, "Your son, sir, is not dead." He said, "You're mocking me." He said, "I'm not. Your son is in paradise. He's in heaven with the Lord." Lincoln, thinking long about that, riding a train past Gettysburg, seeing the crosses in the battlefield, the gospel of Christ and the resurrection dawning on him, the Holy Spirit bringing him, having a conversion experience then, and then writing the Gettysburg Address. Sitting in Ford's Theater the night that he died, planning to outlaw alcohol in America. The guard that was supposed to be watching him across the street in a bar drinking, saying to his wife, "Honey, now that the war's over and things are settling down, you know what I want to do?" She said, "What?" He said, "I want to go to the Holy Land." He said, "I want to start in Bethlehem where he was born. And I want to follow his footsteps all the way. And then I want to go up to Jeru," and the bullet went through his head. God saved him for a moment, for time, for such a time as this, for a purpose. Mark failed early, pulled out, thought, "I'm not cut out for this," and ends up to be a great man, valuable for the cause of Christ, serving Paul, serving Peter, not Mary. And then Peter, Paul, Mary, come on, stay with me here. And then ends up putting his hand to the page and writing the gospel. So be encouraged, please. Jesus, who is called Justice, now we hear of a justice in Acts 18:7, probably this man, Jesus, probably Joshua was his name, who are of the circumcision, "These only are my fellow workers unto the kingdom of God, which have been a comfort to me." So three of those there with him in Rome that were Jewish believers, Paul says that they are of the circumcision, a great comfort to me. Epaphras, probably saved during Paul's work in Ephesus, who is one of you, again, from Colossia, a servant of Christ, saluteth you always, laboring, agonizing is the word, fervently for you in prayer. Man, I hope that there are people who agonize fervently for me in prayer. What a blessing it is. He agonizes fervently for you in prayer. The reason? That you may stand perfect, mature, and complete in all the will of God. Not so that you can win the lottery, not so that you can have $1 million. That you may be mature and complete in the will of Christ. For I bear him record that he hath a great zeal for you and for them that are in Laodicea and them of Hierapolis. These three cities of Colossae on one hill, Hierapolis on the side of the other, kind of facing one another, and Laodicea down a little further in the valley. Luke is with him, the beloved physician. Luke, the beloved physician. Now, if Paul did not write the book of Hebrews, then Luke wrote the majority of the New Testament, because the Gospel of Luke is long, and he wrote the book of Acts. Those two, excluding Paul writing the book of Hebrews would make him the major contributor to the New Testament. There was not many greater days than when Paul, at some point, said, anybody know a doctor? I get an ear infection, or I got the West Nile virus, I got something, I got to see a doctor. You know, the day that Paul hooked up with Luke was a remarkable day. And as you go through the book of Acts and you hear the word we set sail, and you know Luke personally traveling with him in those journeys, Paul no doubt would not have traveled as long, as far, and as wide, and as successful without this man next to him, Luke, the beloved physician. Most people in those days owned their own doctor. Most doctors were Greek in culture. Roman senators and Caesars owned their own doctors. That not bad an idea today. It's cheaper than paying for Blue Cross and Blue Shield, owning your own doctor. But just kidding. This beloved physician, this man traveling, educated, the grammar in his writing remarkable, lending itself to some of the most remarkable records the Holy Spirit uses a man to produce in the New Testament, the beloved physician, with Paul to the end. And Demas, greet you. Now, Demas is given a recommendation mentioned previous to this. Here, Paul says, Demas, there's no beloved, there's no faithful servant, there's none valuable, and all the other things that he says. I'm wondering if Paul is watching something in the heart of Demas. Because as he writes to us in 2 Timothy, he'll say, Demas, Luke is with me, he'll say, but he'll say, Demas hath forsaken me, having loved this present age, and has departed to Thessalonica. Demas hath forsaken me, having loved, agape is the word there, this present age. Isn't it interesting? In John chapter 3, Jesus said there are those who love darkness more than light, and the word is agape there also. And it speaks of devotion, something intentional from the heart. Demas hath forsaken me, having loved. He's devoted to this present age, in contrast to the one to come. Obvious. Because Paul just said before that, I've fought the fight, I've kept the faith, there's laid up for me a crown of righteousness, not for me only, all those who love the Lord's appearing and so forth. I'm ready to be poured out, I'm ready to be offered. He's looking forward to what the Lord has for him. But Demas hath forsaken me. Now look, it's a lesson for all of us. Because we can say, you know that church, it's too charismatic. It's not charismatic enough. It's too Armenian. It's too, you know, Wesleyan. It's too Calvinistic. It's this. Well, you know, look, here is Demas with Paul in his journeys. He sees the perfect balance of that which is charismatic and Pentecostal and fundamental. He sees the perfect balance in theology. He sees people healed. He witnesses the miraculous. And the point being, we can have everything in the balance that it should be in and still find that our hearts can grow cold and we can fall in love with this present age. You know, we start out in Christ on fire, sold out, witnessing. We don't know what the difference between an epistle or an apostle, and we're telling everybody about Jesus and about his love, and I'm saved. We don't know anything about theology, and just the fire is stoked. And then as time goes on, we kind of think, hey, I'm running along pretty good here, and we forget to shovel coal into the, you know, there's the maintenance kinds of drop. Oh, no, I don't need to go to fellowship all the time. I'm doing great, don't need to read my Bible all the time. And we kind of, you know, we kind of wane. We can wane in our zeal and in our submission to the Spirit and to the Word of God and find our hearts growing cold. And there's a warning. Because you see, when we're in that condition, there's only one thing that we need to do. We need to get on our knees and get along with Jesus and say, Jesus, My heart is cold. I'm cooling. Restore unto me the joy of my salvation. You say that you don't break a bruised reed, you don't quench a smoking flax. Lord, breathe on the altar of my heart. Bring flame back, Lord, into my life. Give me zeal again, Lord. Stir my heart, Lord. And that's all there is that's necessary. Ask, and it shall be given. Seek, you shall find. Knock, it shall be open. Remain in prayer with strength. Watch with thanksgiving. Demas, just mentioned by name. Salute the brethren which are in Laodicea, and Nymphas, and the church which is in his house. Most churches probably up into the third century, nothing like this. They were in people's homes. They had, of course, large gatherings in Solomon's portico in the temple in Jerusalem when the church first began, and 3,000 are saved on the first day, 5,000 saved. The church grows quickly, but the gathering of the church took place in homes, and smaller. It wasn't probably till around the third century that church buildings started to be built so larger congregations could gather. So salute the brethren which are in Laodicea and Nymphas and the church which is in his house. When this epistle is read among you, so it was to be read publicly, cause that it be read also in the church of the Laodiceans, and that you likewise read the epistle from Laodicea. So there had been an epistle that was sent there we don't have record of. And say to Archippus, take heed to the ministry which thou hast received in the Lord, that thou fulfill it. How'd you like that? And, you know, here's a letter that circulated through the churches. And by the way, tell Archippus to get off his rear end and get busy, will you? Say to Archippus, take heed. Be constantly taking heed to the ministry. Now, it seems that Archippus either had a church in his home or is called to the pastorate in some way that seems specifically more of a ministry pointed to here. Say to Archippus, take heed to the ministry, notice Paul says, which thou hast received in the Lord. Paul is convinced that God has a calling on this man's life and a great exhortation to all of us. Take heed to the ministry which thou hast received in the Lord, that thou fulfill it. The salutation by the hand of me, Paul. Someone else evidently writing the letter for him, but his own signature at the end, and either because the ophthalmia, the disease he had in his eyes, one reason or another, when Paul did sign, his writing was obvious. He did in an earlier epistle write that himself, and evidently he wrote that in large classical Greek structures because he was able to read that. The New Testament written in Koine Greek, but here he signs off and he says, you see, this is my own signature. Must have been big and sloppy because of his struggle. And very interesting, it seems that when he raises his hand to sign this letter, he looks and he says, and remember my bonds. You know, that's very unlike Paul in some ways there. It's almost in all of the epistles when he talks about being a prisoner of Christ, this is the one place where there's almost a pathos. And Paul says, do me a favor. You know, I know that you love me. Remember me in these bonds. And I can almost see it as he clanking, as he signs with his own hand, you know. Remember my bonds. Grace be with you. Amen. And grace be with you. Amen.
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0: Can staring at a stationary object cause blindness? The surprising answer next on today's Creation Moment. And now, here's our Creation Moment host, Ian Taylor.
1: Did you know that if you stared at an object with absolutely no eye movement, you would eventually go blind? Don't worry though, it's actually impossible to stare at anything without some eye movement, and there is good reason for this. You may be aware that each eyeball has a blind spot where the optic nerve is attached. Normally, we don't notice it because the other eye fills in the missing portion of the image in our brain. However, there is much more than this going on to make vision possible. Suppose that you are talking with someone, nodding your head in agreement, yet your eye stays focused on his face. Well, you can do that because of an organ in your ear called the vestibular sensory organ. It senses the motion of your nodding head and sends the information to your eyes, enabling them to stay focused while your head moves. More amazing is what you don't see. 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God, not chance, creates such precise integration.
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1: 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But grace still keeps pace. 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

0: If you want to understand God's heart for the home, start with his design for marriage. And that's where we're headed this time on Through the Bible. So if you have a copy of God's Word, turn to Matthew chapter 19, the classic passage where Jesus answers questions about divorce. Our teacher is Dr. J. Vernon McGee, of course, and he's going to walk us through his response to questions that are as old as, well, you'll see, they're as old as Moses. I'm Steve Schwetz, welcoming you aboard the Bible bus. And as you get settled, let's listen to a couple of conversations from fellow passengers traveling with us. First, here's a longtime listener from Georgia. Her name is Dale.
1: I love to tell the story because it's transformed my life and generations thereafter. My name is Dale from Toccoa, Georgia. When I was 16, I was a brand new Christian and knew nothing. And one of the pastors who discipled me early on handed me a booklet by Dr. J. Vernon McGee on the tabernacle and what it meant in terms of demonstrating Christ in the midst of his people. I was so fascinated by that study that I began to be a devoted listener on the radio to Dr. Vernon McGee, and then digitally, my children listened as I raised them, my husband also, and through all the years of him going through seminary, us going to a mission field, me going to law school, Dr. J. Vernon McGee and you two were with us always. I just wanted to say that we've come full circle now, and I just bought a set of Lego blocks for my grandson to turn into a facsimile of the early tabernacle. And I'm getting the booklet from Dr. Vernon McGee to explain how you see Christ in the tabernacle. So you guys have just been very useful for our family and helping us to know and deeply understand what God has spoken to us through the Bible, and appreciate you very much.
0: What a fun way to learn about the tabernacle. We love it when God's Word is a family affair. And then here's a short note from a listener in Argentina who joins us in Spanish. Hello, I'm Marcelo. 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Well, if hearing these stories makes you pause and consider how God's Word is shaping your life, you know that we'd love to hear your story too. You can send us a note through the feedback section of the app or email us if you prefer that at BibleBus@ttb.org. And if you love letters, we do too, and you can write it to Box 7100, Pasadena, California, 91109. In Canada, Box 25325, London, Ontario, N6C, 6B1. Or if you prefer the phone, just leave us a voicemail anytime at 1-800-65-BIBLE. Let's pray. Heavenly Father, we're so grateful for your word as it reaches into the lives of those who listen around the world. May your spirit be the joy and courage of us and everyone listening. We ask this in Jesus' name. Amen. Here's Dr. J. Vernon McGee with our study of Matthew 19 on Through the Bible.
2: Now today, friends, our study brings us here to the 19th chapter of the Gospel of Matthew. And this, by the way, is a very, very important chapter. And these chapters, as you well know, are just chock full of very wonderful things that we are in right now. It's very difficult, actually, for me to finish a chapter in each broadcast because they are actually so rich and so meaningful. Now, here in chapter 19, very briefly, we are going to see the Lord Jesus entering Judea. We'll see him proclaiming God's standard for marriage and the only grounds for divorce given. Now, it may be right now you'd like to go to the telephone, call up some friend that you and this party have had maybe some discussion about divorce, and listen to the broadcast today. Then we'll see the Lord Jesus blessing little children. He meets a rich young ruler, and he points the apostles to their position in the coming kingdom. We're going to do our best to cover the chapter, but the chances are that we just might not do that today. Now, in this movement that we have here in Matthew, our attention now is directed to the geography of the gospel. Do you notice how the chapter opens? It came to pass that when Jesus had finished these sayings, what sayings? Well, the ones that we been considering back here in chapter 17, in fact, beginning of 16, 17 and 18. And now he's finished those, and he departed from Galilee and came into the coasts of Judea beyond Jordan. Now, have you noted the movement that we have actually in a physical and geographical sense now? He began up yonder in Caesarea Philippi, announced that he was going to Jerusalem to die. He moved down into Galilee, and he was in that area around Capernaum in the Sea of Galilee. In fact, all around it, he crossed over to Gadara. Now, we find he leaves Galilee, and he came into the coast of Judea beyond Jordan. That means on the east bank of the Jordan. And great multitudes followed him, and he healed them there. Now, I'd like to put together two words again to emphasize what we've emphasized again and again. One is multitudes, and the other is healed. Multitudes healed. Not just a few, but multitudes were healed. I'm more and more impressed by this. And I would say that if you're going to be a faith healer, brother, you ought to go to the hospitals and empty them. That's the thing that should be done. That's what our Lord did when he went by. I tell you, anyone wanting to be healed could be healed. Multitudes were healed. Now we come here in verse 3. These religious rulers come to him, and he restates God's ideal for marriage and grounds for divorce. Let me read. The Pharisees also came unto him, tempting him. They were after him, you can see. And they are bringing now a problem that is just as difficult today as it was in that day. And saying unto him, is it lawful for a man to put away his wife for every cause? They come to him with this question that concerns divorce. And that's a real live question among Christians today. And let me background this just a little to say that God has given to all of mankind certain things for the welfare of mankind. For instance, he's given here marriage, and marriage is for the sake of the home. That was his protection for the home. And marriage is something that he's given to be a blessing to mankind, whether they're saved or unsaved. Then he gave capital punishment, actually, for the protection of a nation, to protect the lives of people in a nation. And that was given. And then he gave the Sabbath law for the protection of the individual, that he might have one day of rest. So you have the individual, the family, and the nation. And these are just general laws that he gave. Later on, they were made specific for his people. The Sabbath was given to the nation Israel, for instance. And far as capital punishment, I think it's for all nations under the sun. Where you have a government, this should be in effect. And then you have for the home, marriage. Now, we have here this question that concerns marriage. It's in the smaller context of the nation Israel, of course. Then we see it as he gives it here in the light of the Christian today. Now, let's look at it that way. The Pharisees came with the question, is it lawful for a man to put away his wife for every cause? This is the question they come, and it was discussed in that day. And he answered and said unto them, have ye not read that he which made them at the beginning made them male and female? Now, what he actually did here, he took them right back to the very beginning. He took them back to God's ideal of marriage. Now, the Mosaic law had permitted divorce on a very broad basis. For instance, over in Deuteronomy 24:1, and let me read this, it's rather important. When a man hath taken a wife and married her, and it came to pass that she find no favor in his eyes because he had found some uncleanness in her, then let him write her a bill of divorcement, give it in her hand, and send her out of his house. You see, a divorce was not as bad before the Mosaic Law as a marriage to a stranger. For instance, the priest's daughter, if she married a stranger, she was shut out from the nation Israel. But in the time the Mosaic Law had actually been made meaningless because of the granting of the divorce on the flimsiest pretext, the burning of bread, for instance. And as a result, there was a great deal of discussion in our Lord's day. Verse 4, and he answered and said unto them, have ye not read that he which made them at the beginning made them male and female, and said, for this cause shall a man leave father and mother, shall cleave to his wife, and they twain shall be one flesh. Now this was God's ideal. He took them back to God's original intention before sin entered the human family. Now divorce was not in God's original plan. And why? Because sin was not in God's original plan. Divorce is always the result of sin. And I don't care what you say, there's sin there somewhere that causes divorce. And our Lord now deals with this, and he took them back to that original plan of God. They say unto him, why did Moses then command to give a writing of divorcement and to put her away? And we've read that. That is part of it anyway. You ought to read Deuteronomy 24, 1 through 4, which deals with this entire question according to the Mosaic Law. Now, why did Moses permit it? And this is something that's quite interesting. He saith unto them, Moses, because of the hardness of your hearts, suffered you to put away your wives, but from the beginning it was not so. Moses permitted it for a purpose. Why? Because of the hardness of their heart. You see, marriage was given to mankind, and it's the tenderest and the sweetest of human relationships. There's nothing like it. The marriage was to represent the relationship between Christ and the church. Only believers, therefore, can set forth this high and holy relationship. Now, when they failed and bitterness and hardness of heart enter in, then that marriage becomes a hollow sham, and it's just a mockery of marriage. You see, marriage, friends, is either made in heaven or hell. There's no third place to make them. And when it's made in the wrong place, you're going to have trouble to begin with. And many Christians find that marriage becomes a very shaky proposition even for Christians today. And now our Lord is going to deal with this question. Moses, because of the hardness of your heart, he permitted it. You see, God is merciful to us, and how merciful he is to us. But his ideal is never divorce. Now, I recognize today we're living in a culture that has been very lax here, and there are multitudes of people I'm talking to that have been divorced. Now, may I say to you that the background is always sin. But after all, we're all sinners, and God forgives murderers. He forgives people that have been divorced. I mean, it's actually in that sense no worse than any other sin. But I think we need to recognize what causes it. In verse 9 here, he's going to give something new. Will you listen to him now? And I say unto you, whosoever shall put away his wife, except it be for fornication, and shall marry another, committeth adultery, and whoso marrieth her which is put away doth commit adultery. Now, adultery breaks the marriage relationship and provides, will you notice this, the one ground for divorce. That is the one ground for divorce. Now, I know that in this age of divorce, it is permitted actually on one basis scripturally, and that's adultery. Now, somebody says, yes, but here's this poor Christian woman married to this drunkard, or here's this man, and I knew a case like this, wonderful Christian man married to a godless woman. Now, what about it? Believers may separate on other grounds, and I think that's the whole point of 1 Corinthians 7. But divorce is permitted on one basis only, and that's adultery. Again, I had a woman that came to me. She said, now my husband is spending money, he's drinking and gambling, and my two boys. And the only way I can protect them is to get a divorce to ensure their future. And she said, should I do it? If I don't, why, they'll have no opportunity in the future at all. Well, I said, on that ground, and you understand that you're doing it for this reason, and that as a Christian, you are separated from him already because he left you, but that's to stay that way. And somebody says, that's harsh, isn't it? Well, friends, I didn't make it. I'm telling you what's in the scripture here. This is the thing that I'm sure is well-pleasing to God. Now, let me make this statement. Divorce was granted for the purpose of permitting the innocent party to remarry, you see. And this rule is applicable only to believers. God's not regulating the lives of unbelievers here. He's holding them to the message of the cross first. God wants the unbeliever to come to Christ and not to discuss the question of divorce, whether it's scriptural or not. That fellow's lost, whether he's married, divorced, or single. Makes no difference until he accepts Christ. The thing that is important to note, that for believers, he puts down one grounds for divorce. Now, suppose here is a believer today that her husband got a divorce or the wife got a divorce on another grounds. What about this party? Well, if there's been adultery there, in most of these cases I find there is,

note here in verse 12 that actually the Roman Catholic Church is right now wrestling with this problem. And I tell you, it's tearing it asunder, because I think that if they'd turn right here, they'd find a great principle that God's put down. Listen to this. For there are some eunuchs which were so born from their mother's womb. There's some men, some women, they don't need to marry. They get along very well by themselves. What was it that that maiden lady said years ago? They asked her why she hadn't got married. And she says, I don't need to get married. Says, I've got a stove that smokes, and I've got a dog that barks, and I've got a parrot that cusses. And she says, I just don't need a man around the place at all. Well, may I say to you, that's all right. There are many people like that today, but that's not for everybody. He says, and there are some eunuchs which were made eunuchs of men. That is, they make a rule, regulation, say that you can't get married. And may I say, you have no right to do that, but if you do it, then they are eunuchs. And there be eunuchs which have made themselves eunuchs for the kingdom of heaven's sake. Frankly, I know a person went to the mission field. And when she went to the mission field, I talked to her. I said, look, your chances are nil of getting married out there. She's been out there for years. She didn't get married. She said, I've thought that through. I'm willing to make that sacrifice. She made it. May I say to you, there's no rules about this today. Somebody says you think that the preacher ought to get married or the priest should be married. May I say to you, this is a place where God puts down a principle. He says that's up to the individual. You have to make that decision yourself. And some should marry, some should not marry. And my, there's so many facets to this that I wish we had time to go into. Now, I'm anxious to just get to this. Here's something wonderful. Then were there brought unto him little children, that he should put his hands on them and pray, and the disciples rebuked them. And Jesus said, suffer the little children. Forbid them not to come unto me, for of such is the kingdom of heaven. Now, we've had this matter about the salvation of the children before us just a few days ago. But now, this is a very wonderful passage again about children that die in infancy. They're saved. He says, you let them come unto me. And it's a very interesting thing that no child will reject Jesus if he's presented to the child on a Bible basis. Did you know that that's true? That's one reason we ought to get the message to them. Now, somebody says, wait a minute, then all could be saved if we could get them to them as children. Oh, no, because they reach the age of accountability later. And that's my reason for trying to get the gospel into the hearts of children, so that when they reach the age of accountability, they'll make a decision for Christ. And that's important that that be followed through. Don't rest on the statement that your child made a decision when he was 3, 4, 5, 6, or 7 years old. My daughter made a decision when she was 7, almost on her own, came in and told her mother one day when she's 7 years old she wanted to accept Jesus. Ever since then, I bet I've asked her a dozen times, have you really trusted the Lord Jesus? And one time she said to me, she says, well, Daddy, why do you keep asking me that? Just want to make sure, that's all. Just want to make sure, friends. The decision will be made, actually, at the age of accountability. You say to me, when is that age? I don't know. I don't know. And when they've heard the gospel, is that the age of accountability for them? I have no answer for that. I just know that it's important, instead of standing on the street corner and arguing about getting gospel to our children, let's get it to them. And then try to follow through when they reach the age of accountability, that they turn to Christ. But wait just a minute, there's something else here. Isn't it interesting that our Lord, having given the word concerning divorce, immediately begins to talk about the children? Do you want to know the very thing that's all important in any divorce are the children? What about the children? There's a woman came to me and she said, I don't love my husband anymore, what he's doing and all that sort of thing. I don't love him. And I've heard you say, Dr. McGee, when there's no love there, then there's no relationship, and I want to get a divorce. Well, may I say, there's no relationship there. I'll hold to that, and it's tragic when there's no love there. But that's not the basis for divorce, my friend. Will you listen to me carefully? I say.

0: to this woman. She said, I don't love my husband anymore. I said, but do you love your children? Well, she says, of course I do. What's that got to do with it? I said, that has everything to do with it. You're to stay with him as long as you can if you love those children. But I don't love him. That's not the point. Do you love them? Our Lord put this matter about suffer the little children to come unto me. And friends, that's the thing that ought to make any couple, and especially a Christian couple, to think not twice but a dozen times before they go to the divorce court. Until next time, may God richly bless you, my beloved.
1: Well, this is an issue that touches almost every home in some way. If this study has stirred maybe a tender place in your heart, take God's word to heart and ask him to guide your thoughts and then show you how to respond in difficult circumstances. And if you're not in a crisis at home right now, but you understand that kind of pain, will you pray for others on the Bible bus right now? You know, the Lord knows every name and every situation, doesn't he? All we need to do is intercede and trust the Spirit to carry those needs before the Father. There's so much more ahead as our journey through Matthew continues, and we've got some wonderful resources to support you along the way. 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However you board the Bible bus with us, we'd love to know. And it does help us to be good stewards of the resources that God has entrusted to us. So thanks for that. I'm Steve Schwetz, and as always, I'm going to meet you back here next time as the Bible bus rolls along.

0: Through the Bible is a 5-year study of God's entire word, and together we discover God's purposes in history and our lives, found only when we believe in Jesus Christ. 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
3: An out-of-office reply says, "I'm not available, but here's who is, and here's when I'll be back." It's honest. Nobody's left wondering. Sometimes we need a spiritual version of that. A way to say, "I'm running on empty. Here's what I still believe, even though I can't perform it right now." God's not offended by that kind of honesty. He's not waiting for your best update. Come tired. Come honest. Come as you are. He'll meet you there. 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

0: today as we come to the table.
1: If John needs an advocate, I need an advocate. And you need an advocate. The good news is we have one. Again, it's like the criminal who knows he's guilty. You ever seen these situations where they show this person sit down, you know, they've done something wrong or they've been accused of doing something wrong, and they get them in the interrogation room and they sit down to talk to them, and the guys that know they're guilty and they know they can't get out of it, the first thing they do is say, I need a lawyer. Get me my lawyer, right? That's what you do when Satan attacks you. You just say, you know what? I need my lawyer, my advocate. All these things are true. I can't deny them. They're all true. But I have a lawyer, and he's the best. And you know what? You're already defeated. The enemy's already defeated. See, that's the good news here.

0: Isn't it amazing to know that we serve a God who truly cares for us? A God who wants what is best for our lives and desires a deep personal relationship with us. God did not create us to be mindless beings simply going through the motions. He created us with the ability to know Him, love Him, and choose Him as He first chose us. Well, thanks for staying with us today as we come to the table. The Daily Bible Study Program of Pastor Mark Kirk of Calvary, Knoxville. In today's message, Pastor Mark reminds us that when the enemy attacks, we don't have to listen to his lies. Our identity is found in the Lord Jesus Christ. Through Him, we are redeemed, forgiven, and being sanctified day by day. Not because of anything we've done, but because of what Jesus already accomplished for us. Now, let's join Pastor Mark in the book of 1 John chapter 2 with today's edition of Come to the Table.
1: You have your Bibles, let's open them up to 1 John. And we're going to be in 1 John chapter 2 today, covering the first 6 verses. As you know, we've been looking at 1 John. I want to read this together, and then we'll go back and kind of take this apart piece by piece, as we always do. But 1 John chapter 2, verse 1. It says this, "My little children, these things I write to you so that you may not sin. And if anyone sins, we have an advocate with the Father, Jesus Christ the righteous. And He Himself is the propitiation for our sins, and not for ours only, but also for the whole world. Now by this we know that we know Him, if we keep His commandments. He who says, 'I know Him,' and does not keep His commandments is a liar, and the truth is not in him. But whoever keeps His word, truly the love of God is perfected in him. By this we know that we are in Him. He who says he abides in Him ought himself also to walk just as He walked." Let's pray. Father, I thank You, Lord, again for John and how His word, Lord, just pierces to our heart. And we know that it's Your word that You gave John. It's not his word. But I thank You, Lord, for even his personality and the way John clearly lays out the right and the wrong of what he talks about, God, and gives us a clear, bright, shining light so that we can walk down the path. And Lord, I need that bright, shining light. And for those of us in here that need a bright, shining light, we thank You for the book of John, 1 John, and the way that John has written this. And I pray now that You would open Your word to us, that You would shine that light on Your word. God, that You would encourage us, that You would feed us, that You would teach us, that You'd build up the believers today. But God, any in here that don't know You, that today would be the day they would come to know You. What a great rejoicing that would bring in heaven and on earth. So Lord, we ask now You open our eyes, that You would be the teacher and just instruct us this morning. And we ask it in Jesus' name. Amen. Now, we look today at sin and knowing Him. As we get into chapter 2, we're going to see now John addresses sin and how to deal with it, which is very important, and the difference in knowing about Jesus and actually knowing Jesus and how we can tell the difference. Now, again, we already noted there was a religious group in this day who claimed to know the Lord by intellectual study, but they lacked a true relationship. And we have a lot of that even going today. People that think they know the Lord either by intellectual study, but there's not the real relationship, or one of the greatest epidemics we have in the South, and that is people simply thinking they know the Lord because they go to church. And so we have to be able to know the difference of those who truly know the Lord and those who don't, and how to be able to judge that in a biblical way so we can help them. Not an unbiblical judging, but a righteous judgment. And again, John's going to help us see some of that today, how we can tell whether or not someone's truly in the Lord or not in the Lord, which is extremely important so we know how to reach them. If you're talking with someone and they say they're in the Lord and you just take their word for it, but you don't see any fruit of Jesus Christ in their life, you're probably not going to pray for salvation or focus on the things you need to bring them to Christ. Because after all, they said they know the Lord. But here's the bottom line. Jesus said you'll know them by their fruit. And John is going to give us another way to inspect the fruit today, and that is this. If they're obeying the commands of God, then they're in the kingdom. If they're not obeying the commands of God, they're not in the kingdom. And John's not talking about never failing or sinless perfection, as we'll get back to again. It's another standard that he gives us, that God gives us in his word, to know the real from the fake when it comes to a believer. So again, because this group was saying this, they were promoting the intellectual knowledge of the Bible without the relational knowledge of Jesus Christ. John felt the need to point this out. And that's a huge part of why John was even writing this book. And again, John is going to address in this chapter as well, turning from sin, which is a huge part of that relational. You know, you can have an intellectual knowledge of the Bible and you can keep living in sin. But if you want a relationship with Jesus, you've got to deal with the sin issue. He will not have an intimate relationship with you until you deal with your sin issue. Now, as we said, when it comes to sin, we've already covered the fact that none of us will ever be sin-free until heaven. But we should all come to a place where sin is less and less normal in our life, and we're living predominantly in holiness for the Lord. That is, the more you grow in Christ, the less you should sin. You'll never become sinless, if you will, but you should sin less and less and less as time goes by. And to be holy with the Lord simply means to be set apart for Him. Interesting, when one pastor asked his congregation, he said, "Do any of you know a sinless and perfect man?" He said, one man raised his hand and said, "I do." He said, "You're kidding." He said, "Well, I've never seen him before, but I've heard a whole lot about him." And the pastor was shocked at his reply and said, "Well, who is this guy that you said is perfect that you've never seen but you always hear about?" He said, "My wife's first husband." And so there may be, basically, on comparing people one to another, somebody that seems better than the last guy, so to speak. But the bottom line is, guys, there are no perfect men or women in the world. They don't exist. And so the point was still made by the pastor. It may appear that some people are better than others, but the bottom line is Jesus Christ is our standard. And so when we put our standard up next to Him, we realize how far we have fallen. And John, again, is going to accentuate that as we get into this. So notice this, chapter 2, verse 1, John starts this chapter out by saying, "My little children, these things I write to you that you may not sin." It's radical. "And if anyone sins, we have an advocate with the Father, Jesus Christ the righteous." Now notice right off the bat, he goes, "My little children." I love this because this is not a belittling statement, but it's a term of endearment. You know, Jesus, when he talked to his disciples, he would call them children. Remember, they're fishing out there. These are grown men. And they're fishing out there in the boat after he resurrected. And he goes, "Children, have you caught anything?" I don't think he was mocking them. And he certainly wasn't making fun of them in that sense. He's a father to them. And John was a father in the faith by now. Remember, John was over 90 years old by this time. He was a father in the faith. And so believers to him, almost no matter what age, they were like children as he had spiritually invested in them and raised them. You know, it's interesting. The older you get, the younger people look. Have you noticed that? You know, I'm watching the Tennessee ball game, a little bit of it yesterday, and I see all of a sudden you see these cheerleaders or whatever, the college students. They're like, "Man, these look like high schoolers." You know, when you're in high school, they seem like they were adults. They had homes, cars, and probably 5 kids, right? And now you look at them and go, they look like little kids. But that's how we look to those that are older than us. I had a phone call yesterday about somebody who needed some help with something. So I ran over there to see if we could help them. And it was this brother and sister. The brother was 96 and she was 101. Isn't that amazing? And I looked at them going, "Wow, look at you guys. Wow, how blessed you are. How God has blessed your family and your lives. And look how God has given you a long, healthy life." And all. Just amazing to me. But no doubt, you know, looking at me, they're probably thinking I'm a young whippersnapper. And I'm thinking, "Wow, I'm getting older." I see that. I go, "Look at you guys going at 101. Go for it. This is awesome." But John was like that. John was a father in the faith. And John would see that those in the church, and they were like, "You know what? You're my children. I want to mentor you." And by the way, you guys, that's how you need to see those that are younger in the Lord around you. Not in a prideful sense, like you're the one that has the answers and you'll lead them into righteousness. None of that stuff. No, just saying, you know what? You can see those around you that haven't been walking as long in the Lord. And maybe they need a mentor. Come alongside. Mentor them. Love them. Disciple them. Teach them. Instruct them in all humility, knowing that you're the young one to the 101-year-old. But for your age, they're the young one, and minister to them. You know, the Bible talks about women mentoring the younger women so they know how to grow in the Lord. Men are to mentor younger men so they know how to grow in the Lord. It's part of God's plan. And John here was doing that. A father in the faith calls them my little children. And notice he says this radical statement. Look at this. He says, "I'm writing that you may not sin." Now, wow, if that's all we had, this would be rather intimidating. But now what John does is, John jumps on one side of the scale and all of a sudden it drops to the ground with the other side up here and could freak you out if you stop there. That's why you never stop there. You read all the Bible in context because John's going to jump back on the other side and balance this thing out. He says, "I say this that you may not sin, but if you do sin, there's an advocate." Now, again, a couple things to note here. Again, John is pointing out because, again, there were those in that day saying that you could live in sin and do whatever you wanted and walk with God, and God didn't care. It's no big problem. John's writing this to make a radical statement. God does care. He doesn't want you walking in sin. You do need to turn from your sin. You can't just keep living in sin like you did before Christ and think that God doesn't care. God does care. And he wants you to walk in holiness because he knows the consequences of sin. It brings destruction in your life. And he loves you like a good father. So he's saying, "I'm writing this so that you'll know God's asking you not to sin. But if you do sin, there's an advocate with the Father." And John knew, of course, they would. even as he would, even as we all do. But the more we walk with God, again, we should be maturing. And it should be something where we're not, again, stumbling in the same things over and over. Yes, maybe occasionally we, for whatever the case might be, a stumble or whatever. But the bottom line is we should be living in general, walking with the Lord predominantly. And notice, again, this advocate, I love this because he says, if you do sin, we have an advocate with the Lord, Jesus Christ, the righteous. Again, what is an advocate? An advocate is a helper or an intercessor. It's maybe what we would call even a lawyer today. An advocate, someone that fights for you, someone that stands in the gap, someone that defends you. And who is our advocate, he says, if we do sin? Jesus Christ, the righteous. Guys, it's a picture of a courtroom with the Father as the judge, Jesus as our advocate or lawyer, and it's not on the basis of our innocence, but what he has done for us on the cross. See, here's the beautiful thing. If you can grasp this, hopefully this will set you free. Because some of you I know struggle with feelings of guilt, and you can't get rid of your feelings of guilt for all the things you've done wrong. Let me comfort you. You are guilty. Now, why is that a comfort? Because I'm guilty too. And it doesn't matter how guilty we are, that's not the basis on how we'll be judged. Doesn't matter. You are guilty. So am I. Before God, we're guilty. But Jesus said, I'm your advocate. And because I paid the price, none of your guilt will be attributed to you, which means when the enemy just harasses you and says, look at you, look how guilty, look how this, he's right. And the reality is, typically when I get attacked, he doesn't even say the half of it. Because I know a lot more about what's going on in my mind than he does. But that doesn't bother me anymore because you know what? I can say, you know what? I know that's right. I am guilty and all these things that are being said about me are true. But the cross is why I stand in confidence. It's paid for through him. He's my advocate. He's your advocate. We don't have to be weighted down by guilt and by all these things that weighed us down. We have to say, Jesus took all of that. And it takes a while to go from the head down to the heart. But again, that's exactly what the Bible says has happened. And we see a beautiful picture of this in Zechariah chapter 3, verses 1 through 5. This is going to speak of the high priest, a man by the name of Joshua. This is not the Joshua that brought them into the land of Israel. He was not a high priest. He was their leader and a warrior. This is a Joshua, the high priest, in the days of Zechariah, a totally different Joshua. But here's the bottom line. Joshua was seen as the most righteous in the nation. He was the one that had to stay the cleanest before God. He's the one that went into the Holy of Holies. And if he had sin in his life that he didn't take care of that morning by the blood of a bull, he could be struck dead by God. So this is the man that was always making sure that he was walking the best he could with God, keeping his eyes on God, making sure he was right with God. And yet we're going to see in this passage, the way that God saw him was he was totally in filthy rags. And what does that tell us? It doesn't matter how well we walk with God or how high our standard is. Compared to God, we're still filthy. And that's freeing to me. That doesn't weigh me down. It sets me free because I realize I don't have a standard that I have to try to reach to be like God. I want to live like Jesus. And John's going to tell us before we're done that we need to be striving to live as Jesus lived and to walk as Jesus walked. But to know that we can't attain it is freeing because then when we fall, we're not overwhelmed by guilt. We realize I'm a sinful man and I need Jesus and I need the cross. And that's the beauty of what he's done for me. Notice the story here. It says this. Then he showed me Joshua, the high priest, standing before the angel of the Lord, and Satan standing at his right hand to oppose him. And that's where Satan always stands, as a matter of fact. He will stand there to oppose you. The Bible says that he's the accuser of the brethren and the sisterin. It doesn't really say the sisterin, that's me. But the brethren, us as children of God, he opposes us. He stands against us. And he's constantly attacking us. This is why I said, look, if you try to defend yourself, you're always going to walk around in guilt. Because he's right. What you need to do is acknowledge the fact that he's right and run to Jesus and say, that doesn't matter that he's right. It just doesn't matter. And now here we see him opposing the high priest, which, by the way, was the man who would have been trying to walk the most righteously with God. But look how God's going to view him here. Satan is accusing him, and no doubt he knows that he's guilty. And so the Lord said to Satan, the Lord rebuke you, Satan. The Lord has chosen Jerusalem, or the Lord who has chosen Jerusalem rebuke you. Is not this a brand plucked from the fire? How picturesque is that? See, that's what I feel like. I feel like a brand plucked from the fire. I don't know how you came to the Lord, but when I came to the Lord, I was in total darkness. I wasn't in church. I wasn't going to church. I wasn't living for anybody but Mark, and it was total darkness. I won't go into details right now, but the bottom line is God came after me, and he grabbed me and plucked me out. I was a brand plucked from the fire of eternal separation from God. So were you. And now he sees Joshua, the high priest, no doubt raised in the things of God, grown up in a Christian home, you might say. And he still says, you know what? His rags are filthy and he's plucked from the fire. It's by God's grace. And Joshua was clothed, notice this, with filthy garments and was standing before the angel. Now, the fact that he's standing before the angel, we know this is spiritual. It's a vision that's being shown here. This is not actually dirty clothes. It wasn't that he didn't wash his high priestly garments. It's God is giving a vision saying, this is what Joshua really looks like before the Lord. And this is the attack that's coming upon Joshua and that comes upon all of us. Satan attacking and seeing our filthy rags. And he's right. We do have filthy rags. But here's the good news. Then he answered and spoke to those who stood before him. This is the Lord. Look at this. Take away the filthy garments from him. And to him he said, see, I have removed your iniquity from you and I will clothe you with rich robes. This is what the cross does. It takes away the filthy garments and we put on a robe of righteousness. Isn't this beautiful? See, this is what God has done for us. This is why Joshua had hope here. This is why we have hope. It's not about what Joshua did. If God held Joshua to the standard of what was supposed to be a man serving there in the temple, he would have been struck dead. But he didn't hold him by that standard. He held him by the standard of what God had done for Joshua. And he said, and verse 5, and I said, let them put a clean turban on his head. That's what the high priest would wear. And so they put a clean turban on his head, and they put clothes on him. And notice this, and the angel of the Lord stood by. Angel of the Lord in the Old Testament, that's a way of saying Jesus Christ. It literally means messenger. And you'll notice probably in your Bible it has the A capitalized. That's just to let you know when it speaks of the angel of the Lord, it's talking about the pre-incarnate Jesus Christ. Before he came to the earth as a man, coming down in this vision and showing himself to Joshua and to Zechariah and these other guys. And so notice where he's standing. He's standing by him. See, I love this. Satan accusing the high priest, and he was guilty, but Jesus stood by him. This morning, you're being accused by Satan, but Jesus is standing by you, and you're not going to get a better lawyer because this lawyer has paid your debt. It's one thing to have a lawyer that helps you to pay your debt or to find a way to get your debt paid. It's another thing to hire a lawyer. How would you like to do that if you had a court case? Hire the lawyer, and he says, not only am I going to take you on as your client, I'm going to pay whatever debt you have. I'd be like, you're hired, or I guess I am, or I don't know how this works or what's happening, but I'll do that. That's what Jesus has done for all of us in this room. Is that amazing or what? It's paid for by him. He didn't just stand by, he stood up. I love that. He didn't just stand by, he stood up. And he cleansed, and he forgave, and he restored. And every time Satan attacks you, Jesus stands up for you, and he cleanses you, and he washes you clean and makes you new. He doesn't stand up and say, you know what? He's not guilty by what he did. He goes, he's not guilty by what I did. So there's no guilt on him. He's clean before me. It's a done deal. I love it. It's not based on what we do. It's based on what he has done. And again, John making it more clear here that no one can become sinless. Again, driving that point home, and I love this about John. He makes it clear to them that nobody has this sinless perfection, because if anybody could have reached sinless perfection, it would have been the 90-something-year-old apostle of Jesus Christ, John. And yet notice what he says. He includes himself in this with a need for an advocate. Notice he says, you have an advocate. He didn't say you have an advocate, rather, but he says, we have an advocate. John is saying, I need an advocate too. I've been walking with the Lord 70-some years by now. No doubt John had been walking with the Lord. He's 90-something years old, probably was a teenager, so maybe close to 80 years, however long he's been walking with the Lord. And he said, you know what? I need an advocate. I need an advocate. I'm one of the closest followers of Jesus Christ in the world, one of his apostles. I need an advocate. If John needs an advocate, I need an advocate. And you need an advocate. The good news is we have one. Again, it's like the criminal who knows he's guilty. You ever seen these situations where they show this person sit down, you know, they've done something wrong or they've been accused of doing something wrong, and they get him in the interrogation room and they sit down to talk to him, and the guys that know they're guilty and they know they can't get out of it, the first thing they do is say, I need a lawyer. Get me my lawyer, right? That's what you do when Satan attacks you. You just say, you know what? I need my lawyer, my advocate. All these things are true. I can't deny them. They're all true, but I have a lawyer and he's the best. And you know what? You're already defeated. The enemy's already defeated. See, that's the good news here. So we have this lawyer that takes up for us, Jesus Christ. We know we're guilty before God, and hence we have no real defense on Judgment Day. Our only defense is to call for our defense lawyer, Jesus Christ, the righteous, which I love that, because he's the one righteous. He's the one right with God, and his righteousness, the Bible says, is attributed to us when we believe in him. Notice what he says, verse 2. He says, and he himself is the propitiation for our sins, and not ours only, but also for the whole world. Now, there's a lot to unwrap here. Notice, not only being a propitiation for sins, John says here, Jesus himself is the propitiation. And there's a difference in that. It's not just he became the propitiation. He didn't just make a propitiation for us. And what does that word mean? That word means it satisfies or appeases God of anger and wrath due to the justice that should come on us. You know, again, we rightfully should be judged. But what Jesus did, that word means, is he appeased the Father. The Father says, all right, I'm satisfied. Nothing else needs to be done. It's taken care of. And I love it because in the meaning of the word, it's not just the fact that it's legally satisfied, such as the payment has been paid legally through the cross and now you're not guilty. It goes beyond that and says, you know what? Now God really likes you. He loves you. He's good with you. Have you ever had somebody you had an argument with, or maybe you had a falling out with or something like that? And we can only think about this on human terms, but you know, you kind of get it right. You ask each other's forgiveness, but you really don't want to hang out anymore. You ever been there? All right, I forgive you. You forgive me, I forgive you. But you're not going to say, hey, man, let's go. You ready to go do something? You're like, look, I'm just going to stay away from that person. I forgive them. I'm not bitter, but I really don't want to hang out with them. What this word means is not only are we forgiven in that legal sense, but he wants to hang out with us. Not only am I no longer angry at the sin and there's no wrath on you, I just like to hang out. You want to hang out? Sure, Lord, let's do it. Okay, let's do it. What do you want to do? Oh, well, no, let's just do this or whatever. And you hang out with the Lord. And it's this relational thing. That's what the word means. That's why I love this, because I can't believe, number one, that I'm saved. And number two, I can't believe that he wants to hang out with me. It's just, again, when you let that sink in, it's beautiful. And so Jesus didn't simply offer to pay for our sins to appease the Father. He became the appeasement. He became the satisfier. And he made us good with God. It's, again, imagine you've got the Father up here and judgment. There has to be judgment. You know, the question comes up, why can't God just forgive everybody? He's got all power. Just forgive everybody and everything's okay. Because that would not be justice. Even we understand that. It would not be justice just to say, oh, a lot of bad things happened. People raped, people murdered, people killed, all these abuses. But you know what? And never mind. Everybody's come on in. We'd be, wait a minute. This isn't right. Somebody has to pay for that. That's why Jesus came.
0: Thanks for joining us today here on Come to the Table with Pastor Mark Kirk. Pastor Mark is teaching through the book of 1 John, which was written to the early churches to urge them to choose rightly and wisely. John had a simplistic way of writing that encouraged new believers to stay on the straight and narrow path. The simplicity of the gospel is refreshing. Jesus plus nothing equals salvation. There is God and there is Satan. There is righteousness, and there is sin. John wants the truth to be clear with no confusion, wavering, or strings attached. Choose Jesus and be saved. 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Like the Apostle John, we believe in one true gospel. 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
1: Created for work. 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But did you know we were created by God for work? In Genesis, we read that God created Adam and Eve in His image and gave them dominion over the earth. 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But why is it so hard? 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
3: It's 157.
4: It's 74 degrees.
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0: Deuteronomy chapter 18, verses 15 through 22. The Lord your God will raise up for you a prophet like me from your midst, from your brethren. Him you shall hear, according to all you desired of the Lord your God in Horeb, in the day of the assembly, saying, Let me not hear again the voice of the Lord my God, nor let me see this great fire any more, lest I die. And the Lord said to me, What they have spoken is good. I will raise up for them a prophet like you from among their brethren, and will put my words in his mouth, and he shall speak to them all that I commanded him. And it shall be that whoever will not hear my words, which he speaks in my name, I will require it of him. But the prophet who presumes to speak a word in my name, which I have not commanded him to speak, or who speaks in the name of other gods, that prophet shall die. And if you say in your heart, How shall we know the word which the Lord has not spoken? When a prophet speaks in the name of the Lord, if the thing does not happen or come to pass, that is the thing which the Lord has not spoken. The prophet has spoken it presumptuously. You shall not be afraid of him. This has been your sustaining word of the day, brought to you by Calvary Chapel of Manitowoc.
1: Creation, it speaks of a creator. Here's Pastor Damien.
2: Wherever you look in life, creation always speaks of a creator. Whether you're talking about a house, whether you're talking about a bridge, whether you're talking about a watch, whether you're talking about a poem, whether you're talking about a painting. And anytime we see any created anything, when we see these things, we realize that they didn't just happen. They exist because someone created them. There's always a creator behind any creation in life. And what is true, the Bible says, of a house or a watch is also true of the heavens and the earth. And as we look at the heavens and the earth and everything in them, it speaks of a creator.

0: Hi there, and welcome to another week of According to the Scriptures with Pastor Damian Kyle. Glad you could join us. We're about to continue our series, Gleanings from Genesis. Now, last time, you may recall that we began to consider the very first verse in our Bibles. In the beginning, God created the heavens and the earth. And as we did so, we quickly realized that no verse is packed as full as this one. Here now is Pastor Damian to finish unpacking it for us, beginning with what is owed to God our Creator.
1: The creation always owes a debt to the Creator, the debt of the lesser to the infinitely greater, that is to God Himself. And what we owe to God as Creator as a result of being His creation is our worship and our service. Any human being who worships or serves anything of the creation, worships anything other than the creator of the creation, that person is engaged in an irrationality because the creator is always greater than his creation. Paul brings it out in the New Testament, in the book that we just recently finished, in Romans chapter 1, verse 24. He said, "Therefore God also gave them up to uncleanness and the lust of their hearts to dishonor their bodies among themselves, who exchanged the truth of God," that is the truth of his existence, "for a lie," and that is that God doesn't exist, "and worshiped and served the creature rather than the creator, who is blessed forever. Amen." Sometimes people will ask, what was God doing before he created the heavens and the earth? And the fact of the matter is we really have no revelation of that. We know certainly that God is eternal and he existed before anything that he created. The oldest kind of, in terms of chronology, oldest verse in the Bible is not really Genesis 1:1. It is John 1:1. That speaks of Jesus within the Godhead and the existence before even the creation of anything. But in terms of what he was doing before the creation of the heavens and the earth, we have no revelation in Scripture of that. Maybe we'll know in heaven, but personally, I don't have a problem with not knowing that. I figure that God tells us what we need to know, and I don't have any problem with mystery in a relationship with God. Not understanding everything. The fact that any time you're going to have the infinite, that is God, in a relationship with the finite, that is man, then you're going to have to get used to mystery. Because we can only follow God on any subject that we might choose to talk with him about only so far and then drop off. And so he reveals to us what we need to know. Now, isn't it interesting? John Calvin is reported to have had an answer for that question when a man asked John Calvin what God was doing before he created the heavens and the earth, and apparently, mockingly, Calvin is alleged to have replied, he was heating up hell for those who would ask such questions. So clearly John Calvin got out of the wrong side of the bed that morning. And the more accurate answer, actually, and the more gracious answer is that we simply do not know. It is a mystery, and God has not given us that revelation, and only he could. Now, in this opening verse, I think it's 7 words in the Hebrew, 10 words in the English. He covers a lot of ground in 10 words. I mean, in the opening verse, God flatly refutes virtually all of man's false philosophies concerning the origin of the world and the meaning of life. He clearly refutes atheism because it avows the existence of God. He refutes pantheism, the idea that God is another name for everything, because God is differentiated here from an infinitely greater than what he has created. It refutes polytheism, because one God created all things. It refutes materialism, because all material had a beginning. It refutes humanism, because God, not man, is the ultimate reality. And it refutes evolution as an explanation for the existence of the universe, because God created all things. And God has done all of that in just one sentence in terms of providing clarity to mankind about what this world is about that we find ourselves in the middle of. One time I heard a pastor the Jewish pastor, Christian. He spoke about a letter that had been sent to him by someone who was displeased with him in some way. And the woman wrote this letter as a word from God to him. And she wrote page after page after page after page after page of it after he read it, and then he responded to her. He said, I don't believe that this is from God at all, because it doesn't take God that long to say something. And there's certainly an element of truth in that as you look at Genesis 1:1. Now, some of what we see here in this single verse is, it's amazing what it reveals to us about God, that he has no beginning, that he's eternal, that he's omnipotent, he's all-powerful, he's omniscient, he knows everything, he created everything, he knows everything. He's omnipresent, he's everywhere all at once. He is clearly very wise, he is clearly very creative, he is self-existent, he is not a part of the creation. He is infinite, and he is personal. It isn't an impersonal force that created the heavens and the earth. It was a personal God who did so. It's interesting to me in this verse that God does not argue his existence here. He simply states it matter-of-factly. Apparently, as you would, certainly I would expect of God, as all of us would expect of God, he is very, very confident in his existence, whatever anybody else might be thinking. God never takes a trip to Sedona or to Colorado to try and find himself, or to question who he is and does he really exist and what is the meaning of his existence. And the fact of the matter is that he doesn't need to lay out a case to mankind for his existence, because his creation does that for him. As the Holy Spirit put it through King David in Psalm 19, let me read you a handful of verses. David wrote, the heavens declare the glory of God, not just his existence, but his glory. And the firmament shows his handiwork. Day unto day it utters speech, and night unto night reveals knowledge. There's no speech nor language where their voice is not heard. The voice of creation speaking to mankind about the existence of God. Their line has gone out through all the earth, and their words to the end of the world. In them he has set a tabernacle for the sun, which is like a bridegroom coming out of his chamber and rejoices like a strong man to run its race, talking about the sun making its move across the horizon on a daily basis in the world. Its rising is from one end of heaven and its circuit to another, and there's nothing hidden from its heat. In other words, the psalmist is declaring that all of creation around us testifies to the existence of God. All that we see with the naked eye, we see with the telescope, we see with the microscope, all of it is communicating to us that there is a God. You say, how does it communicate this? Because wherever you look in life, creation always speaks of a creator. Whether you're talking about a house, whether you're talking about a bridge, whether you're talking about a watch, whether you're talking about a poem, whether you're talking about a painting. And any time we see any created anything, when we see these things, we realize that they didn't just happen. They exist because someone created them. There's always a creator behind any creation in life. And what is true, the Bible says, of a house or a watch is also true of the heavens and the earth. And as we look at the heavens and the earth and everything in them, it speaks of a creator. And in the same way, everywhere we look in life and we see design, we realize there is a designer behind that design. Design always testifies to the existence of a designer behind the design. Whether it's Mount Rushmore, or whether it's a jet plane, or whether it's a car, or whether it's an iPhone. I mean, no one would deny it. No one would claim that an iPhone is self-existent. Clearly, there's a designer behind it. And what the Bible declares in both Old Testament and New Testament is that what is true of that design is also true of the amazing design that we see all around us in the world. Again, the seasons, the four seasons in the year, the tides, the orbits of the sun and the moon, the intricacies of the human body, the fact that any surgeon can have any hope of being successful in a surgery, or an engineer building anything, whether it's a bridge or building a building. All that we operate from in life is the recognition that there is a design to this universe, that when we cooperate with it, we're going to do fine. But everybody acknowledges the design. And always in life, there's a designer behind the design. And even further, not only does creation and design speak of the existence of a creator and a designer, but just as the creator and the designer in every other area of life is greater than what they create and what they design, the heavens and the earth declare that God is greater than all of the creation by virtue of being the creator and the designer of all that we see on a daily basis. And this is why, once again, it is foolish to worship the creation, because it is to stop always one step short of the progression. The creator is always greater than the creation. And so our worship is due the one who has created everything, not the creation itself. And this argument from creation and design, it's something that's so simple that a child can understand it, a child can speak it. Any person can understand it, any person can speak it. You should use the argument as God does in both the Old Testament and the New Testament, the argument from creation and design, anytime you want to, you enter into these kind of conversations with other people. And in entering into that as a case for the existence of God, you will never be disappointed for having done so. And it is to simply give God, in that conversation with another person, what God wants to have in order to work with them. But no scientific discovery, no anything, is ever going to disprove the arguments of design and creation, because they're God's arguments, and they're simple. And somebody says, well, then who created God? Nobody. He's as upfront as can be related to things, that he existed when the beginning began, and that's his story, that's his account. Now, what a person's going to do with that, they're going to do with that. But there's no lack of logic in it, and certainly no absence of evidence. And you can spend all of your life reading scientific journals, and feel free to do that. Or all of the books on evolution or on creationism, and listen and watch the videos and all of these different things, and fully gorge yourself on the subject. And there's nothing wrong with that. But you'll come right back to this place. You'll come back to this argument, this statement of fact from God, related to the evidence for his existence. God considers this evidence for his existence to be so straightforward and so indisputable that in Psalm 14, verse 1, he declares that the fool has said in his heart, there is no God. From the vantage point of heaven, for a person to live their 70 or however many years in this world, and to see what we see on a daily basis with our own eyes, and to live life, and then to conclude that there is no God, it's incomprehensible, again, from the vantage point of heaven. God's it's a very hard thing to go through life and to miss God. The Apostle Paul is just as strong in the New Testament on the issue. Again, to the book of Romans, chapter 1, verse 18, Paul said, for the wrath of God is revealed from heaven against all ungodliness and unrighteousness of men, who suppress the truth in unrighteousness. What is the truth they suppress in unrighteousness? The existence of God. This is as old as the hills. Paul addresses it by the Spirit of God. He says, because what may be known of God is manifest in them, for God has shown it to them. For since the creation of the world, his invisible attributes are clearly seen, being understood by the things that are made, even his eternal power and Godhead, so that they are without excuse. But Paul continues, interestingly. He said, because although they knew God, they did not glorify him as God, nor were thankful.

my Savior and as my Lord. The real reason for the denial of the existence of God and a person offering the praise and the worship that the creation owes to the Creator is, at its core, I still want to live a self-dominated and a self-directed life, or there are sins that I like practicing that I don't want to give up for anyone, not even for God. And behind all of the bluster and all of the arguments and all of the words from the vantage point of heaven, that is what is the core of the denial of all of this. And people can convince themselves, they can fool themselves, but God is never fooled by any of it. Even Jesus himself revealed as much in John chapter 3 when he was talking with Nicodemus, a religious leader of the Jews. I'll read it to you beginning in John 3:16. Jesus said, "For God so loved the world," speaking to Nicodemus, "for God so loved the world that he gave his only begotten Son, that whosoever believes in him should not perish, but have everlasting life." But it's important to remember, Jesus did not stop with that gospel. He moved on to speak of why people reject that gospel. He said, "For God did not send his Son into the world to condemn the world, but that the world through him might be saved. And he who believes in him is not condemned, but he who does not believe is condemned already, because he has not believed in the name of the only begotten Son of God. And this is the condemnation, that light has come into the world, and men love darkness rather than light, because their deeds were evil. For everyone practicing evil hates the light, and does not come to the light, lest his deeds should be exposed. But he who does the truth comes to the light, that his deeds may be clearly seen, that they have been done in God." Don't ever be put back on your heels as a Christian or intimidated over all of the words that just fairly flood every means by which words can be communicated. They just flood forth as a rationale for rejecting creation, rejecting the existence of God, rejecting God the Father, rejecting Jesus Christ. But always to know that at the core of all such rejection, once a person knows the truth, at the core of all of it is this love for sin and self-will, and God knows it. And one day, at the white throne judgment of Christ, that will be revealed as the true cause and the true source for all unbelief. The first chapter of Genesis is one of the most God-centered chapters in the Bible, and that's saying a lot. God is mentioned by name 32 times in the 31 verses. When you add the use of personal pronouns, he's mentioned no less than 43 times in the 31 verses. And what I would like us to take away from this opening verse of the Bible is that no one will ever make any sense of life, not on the macro, not on the micro, not on the universal, not on the personal level, unless we begin where the Bible does, with God and not with man. And if we begin with God and we work from God toward man, our understanding of the world as a whole, ourselves individually, then our conclusions are going to be true, they're going to be wise, they're going to be safe. And to ask in every circumstance that we find ourselves in life, as it's modeled here in the very first verse of the Bible, in every circumstance, in every thought, every emotion, ask, what does God say about this in his word, the Bible? And then to embrace that truth. But if we begin with man in an attempt to understand and define God, with all of man's limitations, with all of man's theories, with all of man's speculations, if we begin there in an attempt to understand and define God, we will have it exactly backwards. And the result will be confusion

0: and ignorance and danger and deception. And the question always is, in every situation in life, of every emotion we feel, every thought that comes into our mind, what does God say? And to begin there, and never to begin with, what does man say? Or what do I think? What does God say is the starting point to true wisdom and to knowledge. It's where God begins his book, and it is a vital, vital truth that is ignored all around us in the world, not by an unsaved world alone, but by many, many Christians, where every circumstance that comes our way, every feeling that we have, every thought that we have, every fork in the road, every decision, we begin with our own wisdom. We begin with the collective wisdom of people who are as severely limited in wisdom as we are. And that becomes the dominant influence, and then we work our way to God. And it's always to have it exactly backwards. It is to go to God first and receive what it is that He says on anything. And then we can safely work our way toward ourselves and toward our fellow man, and navigate the world that we live in day out.
1: God is and must be the starting point. And that begs the question, have you surrendered your life to Him, who not only is the Creator, but the Redeemer who died and rose again to give you life? We trust you have, that you will do so now if you haven't. Thank you for joining us here on According to the Scriptures. Pastor Damian Kyle is offering up Gleanings from Genesis. 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
1: It's 2:28.
2: It's 73 degrees.
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4: Welcome to Creation, Evolution, and Science Ministries with your host, Russ Miller. And now, here's Russ.
5: In Genesis 1, God blessed mankind, telling them to multiply and fill the earth. However, human wisdom has been downplaying this for 40 years, scaring people away from the blessing of having children with horror stories of an overcrowded world. And the results of this are not looking good. Take as an example from the Far East, China, a culture which adores the firstborn son. They limited families to a single child, which resulted in many Chinese families ensuring, even by infanticide, that their child was going to be a boy. Now Beijing reports that within 10 years, 30 million Chinese men will be unable to find wives. What a man-made disaster. The consequences, which may become global. Of course, many examples from America to Europe to Japan could also be cited. As we're told in 1 Corinthians 1, "Hath not God made foolish the wisdom of this world?"
4: Creation, Evolution, and Science Ministries has 8 PowerPoint presentations designed to increase your faith that the Bible is the inspired Word of God. To schedule a seminar, email cesmrmiller@aol.com.
0: 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May the Lord sustain you as you study through His Word.

They were very highly educated, but they self-destructed. When a society begins to hold down the truth or forbid the truth with unrighteousness, unrighteous laws that are opposed to the absolute truth of the Bible. It's a dangerous thing to believe the law of the land when it's in opposition of the Bible and try and govern your life and think that because you're a good citizen in a country, if you're obeying its laws, you get to heaven.

0: In the 13th chapter of Romans, Paul the Apostle exhorts the church to obey both leaders and the ordinances of the land, so that we might both glorify God in our behavior, while at the same time blessing those that are over us. Now, God wants to use us to lead others to Christ as they see our love and good works. However, when those laws contradict the laws of God, what then? We'll spend some time looking at that issue and many others as we explore Daniel's vision of the end of the age. This is Walk of the Light with Pastor Bill Gallatin. And if you have the time to join us, we'll pick up in Daniel chapter 8.
1: Daniel is going to be given the vision in this chapter of the Gentile rule that concerns his people Israel, that God will use to bring out the foreshadowing of the actual Antichrist that he shows that will rule that last Gentile power worldwide at the end of the age that you and I are in now. So he shows Daniel now the thighs, the brass portion, and the end of the silver or the Medo-Persian Empire. And the reason he's showing the end of the Medo-Persian Empire, their time was short. And remember, they brought an end to the gold, the head of the statue of Nebuchadnezzar's dream, the Babylonian Empire. Now, the Grecian Empire is going to, in a more powerful way, destroy the Medo-Persian Empire, and Alexander the Great comes on the scene. He is the one who God uses to overcome and become the ruler of the world in place of the Medo-Persian Empire, Cyrus the Persian predominating or being dominant in that empire, and Darius, who was ruling in Daniel's time. But then Daniel is shown that Alexander the Great dies, and he has no offspring. And the amazing thing about Daniel's prophecy, it's been historically verified just right to the T, to such a degree that Bible critics, and you'll always have Bible critics, say that this individual that wrote Daniel had to live after the fact. It's too precise, as though God doesn't know the future and doesn't control it. The problem with Bible critics is they read each other's writings and interpretation of the Bible rather than the Bible itself. And so they begin to use the commentaries that they've written for truth rather than the Bible. And so then when Jesus the Messiah came, the very priests, the religious leaders, the Bible teachers didn't know who he was, but they were writing commentaries about him. What happened? They started reading each other's commentaries more than the Word of God. And so they got a distorted view. There's nothing wrong with a commentary, but it can't come close to the Bible. And the Bible is its best own commentary to reveal itself, the Old and the New Testament. So God shows the next empire that the foreshadowing of the Antichrist will come forth out of. As Alexander the Great dies after he's conquered the world of malaria and pneumonia and alcoholism at the age of 32, four of his generals rule the districts of his conquered area, all the way to India. And out of these four individuals, a man by the name of Antiochus Epiphanes arises, who conquered Egypt, the Ptolemy kings of Egypt, and then the land of Palestine or Israel. He was a brutal man. He worshipped Jupiter and he hated the Jews. And he is a foreshadowing of what the Antichrist will do during the tribulation period. Antiochus Epiphanes, after he went down to take over Egypt and destroy the Ptolemy kings, Rome intervened and told him to get back to the land of Israel or they would invade. And on the way back, he tried to take his hatred out on the Jews. He slaughtered a sow on the Temple Mount made the Jews drink its blood, forbid the Jews to read the Mosaic or follow the Mosaic law or read the scriptures. If they were caught circumcising their children according to the Bible, they were put to death. And he desecrated the temple, called himself Epiphanes, or the Glorious One, and erected an image to Jupiter on the Temple Mount. And that is what Daniel speaks of as the abomination, or the thing that made desolate. And then the uprising of the Maccabees to overthrow him and then cleanse the temple. That is all a foreshadowing of the greater abomination that maketh desolate that Jesus speaks of in Matthew 24, verse 15. That's going to take place on the Temple Mount where all the interest is today. The world is being prepared and conditioned for this actual event, which is coming very soon. So again, God knowing the future, controlling the events of mankind, the governments, to bring about his prophecy, to bring about the Savior of the world, and he's going to use the Grecian Empire, and that's what Daniel is shown in chapter 8. So in the third year of the reign of King Belshazzar, now he's writing after the fact and going back now to the time when he was, you know, one of the third rulers in Belshazzar's reign. He was given a vision. And it appeared unto me, even unto me, Daniel, after that which appeared unto me at the first. Now, in the first year of Belshazzar, he got the vision in chapter 7. This vision was given to him 2 years later. And I saw in a vision, and it came to pass when I saw that I was at Shushan in the palace, which is in the province of Elam, and I saw in a vision, and I was by the river Ulai, or one of the canal systems that Babylon was famous for. Now, it's also referred to as Susa, I believe, because a century later, this very same place is where the events of the book of Esther took place, in Susa or Shushan. This was 200 miles east of Babylon on the tip of the Persian Gulf. Now, a century later, you remember, Xerxes, the Persian, built a magnificent palace there. And that is when the book of Esther was written, when the Jews were in captivity there in Susa or Shushan, some 200 miles east of Babylon. Now, Daniel was there either for some sort of a journey as an ambassador, a representative, or maybe just on a holiday trip or seeking God. Either way, he was there when this vision was given. Then I lifted up mine eyes and saw, and behold, there stood before the river, or the canal there, one in the canal systems, a ram, which had two horns, and the two horns were high. But one was higher than the other, and the higher came up last. I saw the ram pushing westward and northward and southward, that no beasts might stand before him, neither was there any that could deliver out of his hand. But he did according to his will and became great. And as I was considering, behold, an he-goat came from the west on the face of the whole earth, and touched not the ground, and the goat had a notable horn between his eyes. Now, the ram that had the two horns was the Medo-Persian Empire, the silver chest and arms of the statue that was given through the dream to Nebuchadnezzar. And now the he-goat, or the hairy, shaggy goat, is Alexander the Great, the Grecian Empire that comes speedily, very rapidly, with some 2 million men in its army, and destroys the Medo-Persian Empire and keeps going to the east all the way to India to conquer the whole earth. And in the vision, this goat did not touch the ground. In other words, it just speaks of the tremendous speed that Alexander the Great conquered the known world then. And he is that notable horn between the eyes of the goat in the vision. He came to the ram, that would be the Medo-Persian Empire, Cyrus, that had two horns, which I had seen standing for the river, the two horns representing the Medo-Persian Empire, the dual empire of Cyrus and Darius. And he ran unto him in the fury of his power. And I saw him come close unto the ram, and he was moved with choler against him, or intensity, intense rage, and smote the ram and brake his two horns. And there was no power in the ram to stand before him, but he cast him down to the ground and stamped upon him, and there was none that could deliver the ram out of his hand. So that is the end of the Persian Empire. And again, the thing that's so amazing is the accuracy of history that verifies this. Therefore, the he-goat waxed very great, and when he was strong, the great horn was broken, and for it came up four notable ones toward the four winds of heaven. So the great horn would be the death of Alexander the Great in an alcoholic stupor, dying of not only the alcoholism destroying him, but he was battling malaria and pneumonia at the age of 32. That history tells us that he had conquered the world, and because there was no more world to conquer, he wept. He had such joy in conquering that there was nothing left to conquer. He wept, and he died in an alcoholic stupor at the age of 32. Now, he was the son of Philip the Great of Greece, but he had no offspring. He had no heir to turn the kingdom over. And so this is also so accurate historically that four of his generals who ruled over his armies took control over the regions of the world that he conquered, particularly in that area east of the Mediterranean, east of Greece. And so it was broken up into four different districts, going all the way down to Egypt, all the way over to India, up to the area of the Caspian Sea, back to Greece. And so four notable ones toward the four winds of heaven, speaking of all the different geographical locations. And out of one of them came forth a little horn. This is Antiochus the Great. Now again, Daniel's being given visions of the Gentile rule of the world that would, you see, affect his people, the Jews, the Jewish race. And this little horn waxed exceeding great toward the south and toward the east and toward the pleasant land. As he went toward the area of Babylon and Syria and Egypt, and then the pleasant land would be the land of Israel, the land of God's people. And it waxed great, even to the host of heaven. And again, this is when he took out his anger and his hatred on the Jews in the Holy Land or the pleasant land. And it says he cast down some of the host of the stars to the ground and stamped upon them. And again, he slaughtered thousands of the Jews in his anger when Rome made him return from Egypt. And then the humiliation from the Maccabees and their resistance. And again, to desecrate the temple, he slaughtered a pig, knowing that it's forbidden to eat pork or to even raise pigs by the Jews, forbidden by God, you know, in the Mosaic law, that he took a sow up on the altar and slaughtered it and then made the Jews drink the blood and then began to slaughter the Jews, make it a capital offense that if any Jew was found that they circumcised their child according to the Bible, they were put to death. And he erected a image and it made an altar and a shrine to Jupiter on the Temple Mount. That was the abomination. Now, he is the foreshadowing of the beast or the Antichrist who will desecrate the temple that will be built on the Temple Mount that is in the scene right today. Remember, Zechariah said at the end of the age, the precursor of the coming of Antichrist and then Jesus Christ is that Jerusalem would be a cup of trembling to all nations and a burdensome stone. Everything on earth would be centered around the necessity of controlling the Temple Mount in Jerusalem, and the Jews would be the stone of stumbling. Now, who are the stars or the host and the stars that are thrown to the ground? You remember when God revealed himself to Abraham in Genesis chapter 15, verses 5. He said, Abraham, look to the heavens and count the stars if you can. And he made the promise because of Abraham's faith that God was going to bless Abraham. And he said, your seed will be as the stars of heaven. You won't be able to count them. And so the Jews, being the seed of Abraham, are spoken of as the stars or the host of heaven. And so here Satan, through Antiochus Epiphanes, or this little horn out of the Grecian Empire, this general Antiochus Epiphanes, begins to attack and persecute and kill the seed of Abraham, the Jews. Yea, he magnified himself. Now that's the first sign that Satan is taking somebody over, when they begin to magnify themselves. That is the greatest personification of Satan. That's the only way. You see, Satan, he has powers. God's going to give him all power. We remember, and Paul reveals in 2 Thessalonians chapter 2, and then John has shown that in Revelation chapter 13, that he's going to be given all power to perform miracles and do lying wonders. But one thing Satan cannot do, because he's a created being, he cannot create. So he can't create a Messiah. He has to look for a man who is so proudful secretly, that loves to be exalted, who is looking for the adoration of man, to someone who loves to be magnified, to hear his name mentioned, to see it in print, to see his picture, to know that people notice me, know who I am. You see, that's who Satan's looking for, to manifest himself on this earth through some human. You see, that's why the Bible warns, you see, watch out for flattery. Because if Satan knows you like it, even though you can cover it up secretly, you'll start getting it, and it can destroy you. The Bible says, let another man's lips praise you, but not your own. I mean, watch out. Don't even, when people begin to flatter you, you sense it, you better, you know, throw the switch in there and shut it down. Now, you don't have to get disrespectful and self-righteous with them, but just ignore it. Because really, we're nothing but piles of dirt that have been given life. That's all we are. That's all we are. Just some dirt bags that God plants a seed in to cause something to grow. And isn't it amazing? You need dirt to have a seed grow. And so what's he do? He takes his dirt and he puts his seed of life in us. And without Jesus Christ, we're nothing. But this individual, he magnifies himself, even to the prince of the host. And by him, the daily sacrifice was taken away. That's exactly what Antiochus Epiphanes did, foreshadowing what the Antichrist is going to do very shortly in the land of Israel. If things continue at the pace they are, the next thing, mark my words, the next thing you're going to see is Israel. They've already asked for the first time in their history, an international body to take control of the Temple Mount, that the main three monotheistic religions of the earth can all worship together on the Temple Mount. Judaism, Christianity, and Islam. And you're on the verge of it. We are on the verge of the rising of the Antichrist. And remember, the rapture of the church can take place any moment. Jesus said, when you see these things begin to take place, look up, for your redemption draweth nigh. But he will magnify himself even to the prince of the host. And by him the daily sacrifice was taken away, and the place of his sanctuary was cast down. And host was given him against the daily sacrifice by reason of transgression, and it cast down the truth to the ground and practiced and prospered. This little horn made it wrong, made it illegal to teach the truth of the Bible. If any Jew is caught teaching their children the scriptures or the Mosaic law, or circumcising or dedicating their children to the Lord, as the Bible states to the Jew in the Old Testament, they were put to death. It was illegal to proclaim the truth. He cast it to the ground. Now, when Hitler was elected to the chancellorship of Germany, remember, it was a very much like we have today. They had become socialistic and democratic. And he turned the nation around with his satanic genius. And the very first thing he did as the chancellor of Germany is take the Bible out of the public schools. He claimed that God had raised him up, that he was for the cause of Jesus Christ. And when he was running for chancellor, he made it very, he was very aware of the need to be seen entering in and out of church. He was an altar boy in the Catholic Church. And he said he knew that God had raised him up for the cause of Christ. The propagandist Goebbels is very clever. They took pictures of Hitler leaving Mass. And they've got this famous picture of him when he's running for office, leaving church with the cross over it, coming out the doors. And he looks so pious. But the very first edict was to replace the Bible in the public schools with Mein Kampf. He took it out of the schools. Now, remember, what happens to a society that does stamp the truth to the ground and replace it with their own morality and say that there are no more absolutes? You see, when you replace the Bible, then there are no absolutes. The Bible is absolutely true. The Bible stops confusion, and you don't have the problems of trying to work out the social problems. What is right? What is wrong? The Bible plainly states what is right and what is wrong. When you throw out the Bible or you stamp the truth to the ground, as the Antichrist will do, as Antiochus Epiphanes did, you see, then you have moral chaos. You have social chaos. There are absolutes. It's the Word of God. You can absolutely know what you're doing personally is either sin or it's right in the sight of God. And that's one of the reasons people don't like to read the Bible.
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2: 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Pastor Sandy is currently teaching through the book of Jude. Now here's Pastor Sandy in the book of Jude, chapter 1, as he begins his message, A Pressing Necessity.
3: Years ago, we had a fellow, he walked into Calvary Chapel and took a seat on the back row. All was fine as I finished up my Bible study and started to wrap up, but that's when this gentleman, he rose to his feet and he asked me if he could say a word to the congregation. Well, I was a little suspicious. And since part of my job is to protect God's people, I told the man that he could tell me what he wanted to say. And if I felt it was an appropriate message, then I'd let him share it with those who wanted to stay and listen. The man was obviously unhappy that I hadn't given him the floor. Well, when he walked up to the podium, I asked him what he wanted to communicate to our church. He grunted. He pointed to his Bible. I said, well, that's fine. I like the Bible too, but what in the Bible do you want to read? He turned to Zechariah chapter 14. He pointed down to the page. I asked him again. I said, well, you know, I like Zechariah too. I said, but you got to tell me what in Zechariah do you want to read? Finally, he pointed to Zechariah chapter 14, verse 12. It's a judgment on God's people, on God's enemies, not God's people, but on God's enemies. And it reads as follows. This shall be the plague with which the Lord will strike all the people who fought against Jerusalem. Their flesh shall dissolve while they stand on their feet. Their eyes shall dissolve in their sockets, and their tongue shall dissolve in their mouths. I can only imagine the grisly application he had in store for Calvary Chapel Stone Mountain. Well, I explained to the man that the passage that he had read was addressed to the enemies of God, not the family of God. And I wasn't about to let him stroll in, hijack the pulpit, and lay a guilt trip on the good folks that Jesus died to save and wanted to encourage. Then I told him that if he had any guts, he'd take his message to the streets and share it with the people who didn't know the Lord. Of course, the fellow bristled up. Well, his final words as he stomped out the door was to accuse yours truly of quenching the Holy Spirit. But as I mulled over his indictment, I sensed the Lord speak to me. Sandy, you are quenching a spirit, but it sure wasn't the Holy Spirit. See, no pastor wants to be guilty of quenching or hindering the work of God's Spirit. But there are some spirits that need to be quenched. Jude would tell us that a big part of being a pastor is quenching the spirits that need to be quenched. See, a pastor is like a forest ranger. He teaches people to build campfires as he helps people put out wildfires. Realize the term pastor means shepherd. And a shepherd's job is twofold. He feeds the flock. He sees to it that the sheep are well fed. But he also has to protect the flock and make sure that the sheep aren't eaten. If all a pastor does is feed and feed and feed and never warns the sheep of the wolves that threaten them, he's only fattening them up for the slaughter. A pastor needs to both feed and warn. And this is what Pastor Jude does in his short letter. Well, verse 1 begins. Jude, a bondservant of Jesus Christ and brother of James, to those who are called, sanctified by God the Father, and preserved in Jesus Christ. Mercy, peace, and love be multiplied to you. Beloved, while I was very diligent to write to you concerning our common salvation, I found it necessary to write to you exhorting you to contend earnestly for the faith which was once for all delivered to the saints. For certain men have crept in unnoticed, who long ago were marked out for this condemnation, ungodly men who turn the grace of our God into lewdness and deny the only Lord God in our Lord Jesus Christ. But I want to remind you, though you once knew this, that the Lord, having saved the people out of the land of Egypt, afterward destroyed those who did not believe. And the angels who did not keep their proper domain, but left their own abode, he has reserved in everlasting chains under darkness for the judgment of the great day. As Sodom and Gomorrah and the cities around them, in a similar manner to these, having given themselves over to sexual immorality and gone after strange flesh, are set forth as an example, suffering the vengeance of eternal fire. Likewise, also, these dreamers defile the flesh, reject authority, and speak evil of dignitaries. Yet Michael, the archangel, in contending with the devil, when he disputed about the body of Moses, dared not bring against him a reviling accusation, but said, "The Lord rebuke you." But these speak evil of whatever they do not know, and whatever they know naturally, like brute beasts, in these things they corrupt themselves. Woe to them, for they have gone in the way of Cain, have run greedily in the error of Balaam for profit, and perished in the rebellion of Korah. These are spots in your love feast, while they feast with you without fear, serving only themselves. They are clouds without water, carried about by the winds, late autumn trees without fruit, twice dead, pulled up by the roots, raging waves of the sea, foaming up their own shame, wandering stars for whom is reserved the blackness of darkness forever. Now Enoch, the seventh from Adam, prophesied about these men also, saying, "Behold, the Lord comes with 10,000s of his saints to execute judgment on all, to convict all who are ungodly among them of all their ungodly deeds, which they have committed in an ungodly way, and of all the harsh things which ungodly sinners have spoken against him. These are grumblers, complainers, walking according to their own lusts, and they mouth great swelling words, flattering people to gain advantage. But you, beloved, remember the words which were spoken before by the apostles of our Lord Jesus Christ, how they told you that there would be mockers in the last time who would walk according to their own ungodly lusts. These are sensual persons who cause divisions, not having the Spirit. But you, beloved, building up on your most holy faith, praying in the Holy Spirit, keep yourselves in the love of God, looking for the mercy of our Lord Jesus Christ unto eternal life. And on some have compassion, making a distinction, but others save with fear, pulling them out of the fire, hating even the garment defiled by the flesh. Now to him who is able to keep you from stumbling and to present you faultless before the presence of his glory with exceeding joy, to God our Savior, who alone is wise, be glory and majesty, dominion and power, both now and forever. Amen." Verse 1 introduces us to the author, Jude, a bondservant of Jesus Christ and brother of James. There are three Judases or Judes given prominence in the New Testament. First, there was the infamous Judas Iscariot, the betrayer of Jesus. Second, there was an apostle, one of the original 12, Judas, the son of James. And third, there was Jude, the half-brother of Jesus. Obviously, the traitor is not the author of this letter. Neither is Jude the son of James, for here the author says that he's the brother of James. In fact, in verse 20, he speaks of the apostles in the third person, implying that he wasn't one. Thus, the Jude who pens this letter is most likely the sibling of our Lord Jesus. Remember, Mary and Joseph, they had at least six other sons and daughters after Mary birthed Jesus. Matthew 13, verse 55 lists the family, and his brothers, James, Joseph, Simon, and Judas, and his sisters. The author of our letter was both our Lord's half-brother and his kid brother. Imagine growing up in the shadow of Jesus. This was James and Jude's lot in life. I'm sure it had its pluses, but it also had to have had some negatives. I mean, imagine their mom always scolding them. Why can't you boys behave like Jesus? Your big brother makes straight A's. What are you doing? Jude, a C in conduct? Jesus made another A. Well, if that were the case, you can understand why these boys might have grown resentful or jealous. It's common younger brothers often carry a chip on their shoulders anyway. Just an inkling of pride would have kept these brothers from conceding Jesus' true identity. James and Jude, no doubt, walked around singing, "He ain't heavy, he's my brother." And apparently, that attitude had developed among these two. In fact, John chapter 7, verse 5 tells us that prior to Jesus' resurrection, all his brothers and sisters refused to believe in him. It wasn't until the siblings saw Jesus that he had conquered death, that he had risen from the grave. Only then were their doubts dispelled. It was after his resurrection that all the evidence was in. The brothers were now able to connect all the dots. Jesus was indeed who he said he was, not only their brother, but he was the Son of God. Not only did Jude reach this conclusion, but so did James. He became a leader in the Jerusalem church. He even wrote the New Testament letter that carries his name. But this Jude, likewise, he repented. He turned. He followed Jesus. Imagine the moment it hit him that his big brother was also Lord and King. Could you worship your brother? I mean, Jude had to have humbled himself. Someone probably encouraged him. "Hey, Jude, don't make it bad. Take a sad song and make it better." And hey, Jude did make it better when he accepted his brother as his Lord and Savior and sang his praise. Just a beetle. Of course, all this means that Jude could have greeted folks with a pretty haughty introduction, couldn't he? I mean, Jude could have written to his readers, "Jude, brother of Jesus the Messiah." Or he could have stretched it even further, "Jude, brother of the very Son of God." That would carry even greater clout. He could have made up business cards with these titles, you know. I mean, if Jude had been a name dropper, wow, could he have dropped the mic? He could have pulled the trump card and ended every argument. Jude could have appealed to his earthly relationship to Jesus. Yet Jude no longer thought in those terms. He had a new connection to Jesus. He was now his bondservant. Rather than haughty, Jude was humble. He had bowed to Jesus and wasn't about to steal the spotlight. He says, "Jude, a bondservant of Jesus Christ." Understand, a bondservant was a special category of slave. Realize, in ancient Israel, slavery was a way to pay off a person's debts. Rather than bankruptcy, a debtor would become his creditor's slave. And yet some slaves had such kind and benevolent masters, they found that they could fare better in their master's house than on their own. And so after absolving their debt and gaining their freedom, a grateful slave might continue to serve his master, no longer out of obligation, but now out of love. This is what made him a bond or a love servant. And this was how Jude felt about his Lord Jesus. Jude owed Jesus a debt he could never repay. Jesus is creator. He is redeemer. We all owe him for both physical life and spiritual life. Jesus, through Jesus, our sins have been forgiven. Hey, we're in hock to Jesus. But you know, once he's been your master, once you've been his slave for a length of time, you begin to realize just how great Jesus treats his servants. You're drawn to his grace and his gentleness and his faithfulness. After a while, duty becomes delight. We find ourselves serving Jesus not because we have to, but because we certainly want to. We too become bondservants of Jesus Christ. And then Jude writes, to those who are called, sanctified by God the Father, and preserved in Jesus Christ, mercy, peace, and love be multiplied to you. What was true of Jude's readers is true of all Christians. We've been called and sanctified and preserved. Hey, if you are a follower of Jesus, you've received a call. At some point in the past, heaven got in touch with you. God knew your number. He knew where you lived. God made a wireless call, and he made it personal. He communicated his love and his desire for you to be saved. And apparently you answered that call, and I'm glad you did. But now the question becomes, have you pushed number one to speak to the operator? Or have you punched pound to unsubscribe? God wants an ongoing conversation with you. That's why he calls again and again and again if we'll listen. You know, after 20 years, if my boys are out in the yard and I want to see them home, I'll shout, hoo-de-hoo! That's our signal. That's understood amongst the Adams. That's the call of the Adams. That's the call of the wild in the Adams family. Hoo-de-hoo! And they know it when they hear it. And you know God's call, don't you? If God's called you, you know what it sounds like. You know God's call. That's why when God calls you, you need to answer. And whoever God calls, the next step is to sanctify. For he sets us apart for his purposes. He wants us. He saves us. He draws us out. He calls us out of the world. But then he sets us apart, makes us special for his purposes. God loves you from the start, but after he calls you, he fashions you into somebody that he not only loves, but that he really likes. He makes you happy and healthy and even holy. Don't you want to be sweetened by God? Sanctified, rather than remain your old petrified and putrefied self. People think of sanctification as a straitjacket. But when you conform to God's will, you become what you were made to be from the beginning. You become your real self, your true self. You're set free from your twistedness, and you become all that God intended for you to be. Sanctification is a form of great blessing. And once he calls and once he sanctifies, then he preserves. I mean, whoever God spends time calling and makes the effort to sanctify, he wants to keep. He refuses to let anyone snatch us away. To God, it's finders keepers. God calls us and sanctifies us and preserves us

Jesus. Now, in verse 3, Jude tells us about the unique occasion of his writing. He says, "Beloved, while I was very diligent to write to you concerning our common salvation, I found it necessary to write to you, exhorting you to contend earnestly for the faith, which was once for all delivered to the saints." What Jude wrote was not his original theme. His initial desire was to discuss our common salvation. It would have been a positive, uplifting message, super encouraging to everyone. But the Lord was doing something else in Jude's heart. The Holy Spirit had laid upon him a pressing necessity that he couldn't shake. Jude saw storm clouds forming. He heard the enemy scheming. He saw the church slumbering. He had to shift gears. Rather than a soothing sonnet, it was time to sound an alarm. Jude's readers needed to be exhorted to contend earnestly for the faith. When false doctrine threatens the church, all other issues have to be put on hold until the lie is revealed, until the half-truth gets exposed, until the deceivers either repent or get run out of town. Jude had probably poured him a glass of lemonade, made himself comfortable in his lazy boy. He was playing some soft R&B in the background. It would only take him a couple of hours to pen a comfy letter to the believers the Lord had laid on his heart. But oh, God had more for Jude to write. God stirred him up. He interrupted Jude with a pressing necessity. In a day when it's difficult to find a church that hasn't shied away from the truth, in a day when pastors will compromise hard thoughts to be non-confrontational and politically correct, in a day when congregations, carnal congregations, expect to be coddled and catered to, I believe, as with Jude, God is exhorting you and I to contend earnestly for the faith which was once and for all delivered to the saints. All last week, the Lord kept sending little signs across my path, steering me back to the book of Jude. He kept pointing out these lessons that Jude was teaching about deception and about false teachers. The final straw was Thursday night when this older gentleman, a Jehovah's Witness, real nice guy, but a Jehovah's Witness, he dropped by my house and he invited me to a rally. He was so winsome. You would never think that he was sending people to hell. But he was. Who would imagine that, spiritually speaking, this sweet old man had poison dripping from the fangs in his mouth? I was reminded by God that he takes false doctrine seriously, even when it's spoken from a cuddly teddy bear. In Jude's estimation, a polite discourse on the facets of our common salvation would have been a luxury. But what was far more pressing was the defense of the faith. I read of a retiring pastor who was reflecting on the state of the church that he was leaving. He was saddened by his congregation's compromised faith and their slide toward a more liberal theology. And he felt that the apostasy was his fault. He explained what he had done wrong. He said, "I always told people what to believe. My great mistake is that I never clearly taught my people what not to believe." See, some churches are so careful to be known for what they're for rather than for what they're against that they never voice their objection to anything, even diabolical doctrines that are the enemy of the truths they value. The point is, it's not enough to just trumpet the truth. We also need to expose lies and deviations when the people that we love are in danger of being duped. And trust me, people today are being duped. Christians today are forsaking biblical Christianity. Or as Jude puts it, the faith once and for all delivered to the saints. In a 2014 Pew Research survey, only 1 in 3 Americans now believe in moral truth as absolute.
Two-thirds adhere to a situational ethic. We're right and wrong.

0: depends on circumstances rather than God-given laws. In the same survey, it was asked, where do you go for guidance on right and wrong? More Americans now trust in common sense than in the Christian scriptures. And as to the Bible, though 61% of Americans believe it to be the Word of God, only half of that percentage believe it can be taken literally in all that it teaches.
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3: It's 76 degrees.
4: Can staring at a stationary object cause blindness? The surprising answer next on today's Creation Moment. And now, here's our Creation Moment host, Ian Taylor.
5: Did you know that if you stared at an object with absolutely no eye movement, you would eventually go blind? Don't worry, though. It's actually impossible to stare at anything without some eye movement, and there is good reason for this. You may be aware that each eyeball has a blind spot where the optic nerve is attached. Normally, we don't notice it because the other eye fills in the missing portion of the image in our brain. However, there is much more than this going on to make vision possible. Suppose that you are talking with someone, nodding your head in agreement, yet your eye stays focused on his face. Well, you can do that because of an organ in your ear called the vestibular sensory organ. It senses the motion of your nodding head and sends the information to your eyes, enabling them to stay focused while your head moves. More amazing is what you don't see. 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God, not chance, creates such precise integration.
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0: Have you noticed how the Bible is being disparaged in the secular world? It's nothing new, but it does remind us that God's Word is under constant threat. Well, the Bible is, and always has been, foolproof, bulletproof, accurate, and perfect. Here's Pastor Lloyd Pulley.
1: If you don't put your stock in the Bible, then I have to ask you, then have you not noticed how accurate the Bible has been? How amazingly accurate it is in not only just predictions of future, but also in human nature, and also in its record of the past in history and archaeology. Archaeologists use the Bible. It is the most trustworthy account they have.

0: Hi there, and welcome. This is Bridging the Gap with Pastor Lloyd Pulley, and today we're going to begin our series from Pastor Lloyd called Basic Christian Living. I think you'll agree that we sometimes complicate our walk with God with doctrinal arguments and other assorted things. So getting back to the basics sounds like a great idea, doesn't it? One of the basic aspects of our life as believers is the belief that Jesus is coming back, and coming back soon. It's going to be a glorious and triumphant moment when it happens. If you've got a Bible handy, join us in Matthew 24 as Pastor Lloyd brings us today's message.
1: Turn to start in Matthew chapter 24. I wanted to do a little bit of a mini series on basic Christian living. And usually this message on the coming of the Lord and looking up for his return is usually the last thing I would share. But because of things that are happening so quickly, I felt burdened to just share this message first in this little mini series. And I titled it, What on Earth is Happening? But it's a horrible title, because it really doesn't express that while you're worried about what's happening on this earth, it's meant to make you look up. And that's the real focus of this message. You know, the answer, which is, you know, while the Lord is established, he's getting ready for his kingdom. And he's going to end the kingdoms of man in his time. And Jesus gave us signs about that. So we shouldn't be surprised. But God's timing is not like our timing. In fact, we glibly speak about ancient history. Some even talk about prehistory, the fantasy of that. Well, if the Bible's take is right, and what Jesus speaks about the troubling times ahead are mere birth pangs or sorrows, literally birth pangs, the idea of this convulsions going on in the world, you know, is eventually going to bring way to a new heavens and a new earth, which is ultimately the eternal plan that the Lord has. So that all of our long ages of history, and even if you're an older person, you think you've got all those ages behind you, well, that's just a few days in God's timing. 6,000 years of human history is like 6 days to the Lord. The seventh will be the 7,000 years of human history where his kingdom prevails and the earth gets its rest. So how close are we? Well, listen, you know, again, from our time point, this could be 5, 10, 20, could even be more years. This could be just one birth pang, because in the 80s, we saw what I'd call another period where it seemed like as birth pangs, if you think about what a birth pang is, ladies, obviously, you know, I can only speak from what people have said, increasing pain as the birth gets closer and increasing not only intensity, but also in frequency of the labor pains. Then you know that child is coming quick. Well, we're seeing this right now. We're seeing increasing troubles in frequency and intensity, and not just, you know, earthquakes and hurricanes. And so Jesus gave a number of signs here that all fit, that we should be realizing how close we are to his second coming. And by virtue of the fact, as Matthew describes the second coming, where he comes on the earth and establishes his kingdom, when Jesus spoke to his disciples privately and said, listen, where I'm going, you can't come, but I'll come back for you, receive you to myself, that where I am, you'll be also. He gave an indication of what Paul later explained was the rapture and the pulling out of his people, pulling out of his bride and ambassadors before he goes to war with this world to establish a new foundation on which to build. Then we'll come back with him at the end of that tribulation, and he'll establish his kingdom. Now, the interesting thing about this is very simple. We see the, what I would call the immediate prophecies described, because what the Lord has in mind, you know, again, I think of what Jesus says here in Matthew 24. It all started with him lamenting over Jerusalem in the end of 23, wondering, you know, I wanted to gather my people as a mother hen gathers her chicks, verse 37 of chapter 23 of Matthew. And yet they were not willing. And now their house is left desolate. And then he says, you will see me no more till you say, blessed is he who comes in the name of the Lord. So as a nation, Israel will not see the Lord until he comes back and they say, blessed is he who comes in the name of the Lord. Because in the tribulation period, there's going to be a huge revival among Jewish people, and they will look upon him when they pierced, In the meantime, the work of God has been turned over. There's the times of the Gentiles, which they'll dominate the world, but there's also the ministry of the gospel to the Gentiles, largely, though there are many remnants of Jewish people, the Jewish believers here. The large portion of his work right now is Gentiles, but that's coming to a close when he gets ready to once again establish his work, and he's already drawn them back to the land of Israel, as he predicted. We're seeing all of this come together, and so we should recognize we're getting close. I look at it this way. How close are we? Well, when you see signs of Christmas, you've learned that Thanksgiving must be near, right? So if you see signs for the second coming of Jesus, you should realize the rapture is even closer. Hey, wouldn't it be awesome if the Lord took us before the end of the day? You know, great. But then again, while we're here, that made another thought in your mind. I still have a lot of people I need to reach out to and talk to, and my neighbors and my friends and my family members. Well, yes. Don't waste a lot of time. Time is short. Let's take that. So this is kind of the thrust of this. So Jesus went out and departed in verse 1 of chapter 24 from the temple, and his disciples came to show him the buildings of the temple, which I find interesting. They're giving him a guided tour of the temple. He is the real temple of God, and they're giving him a guided tour of the human-made temple. Well, Jesus said, well, do you not see all these things? Assuredly, I say to you, not one stone shall be left here upon another that shall not be thrown down. Now, what's significant about this is it's typical of a prophet giving a nearer prophecy so that you recognize what he's going to talk about at the coming and end of the age, that it's also valid. In other words, he's validating his longer-term prophecies that none of these people will be around to verify with a shorter-term prophecy that most everybody in their lifetime, they will see this part happen. So that's what they would do. And, you know, people can make prophecies of thousands of years from now, this is going to happen, and everyone's going to yawn. Like, okay, well, we won't be around to see whether that's going to happen. So the Lord will give us a shorter term so you would know, and that's what we see in the Bible. It's kind of like God's signature. He's shown the fulfillment of many prophecies so that you may trust the rest of his word.

0: when he speaks about the future. If you don't put your stock in the Bible, then I have to ask you, then have you not noticed how accurate the Bible has been? How amazingly accurate it is in not only just predictions of future, but also in human nature and also in its record of the past and history and archaeology. Archaeologists use the Bible. It is the most trustworthy account they have. In fact, even when Bible critics used to criticize the Bible, you know, where Luke was talking about certain milestones, you know, in between cities in the book of Acts, and the critics were like, ah, see, that's wrong. He's got his history all wrong. And then when they started digging more into history, they discovered those milestones were moved because of a certain thing that happened in history, and they had egg on their face, and Luke was right after all. This happens all the time, folks, but problem is you go to the universities and professors are still using some outdated material, frankly, in many aspects of its approach to the Bible. But all of these things, Jesus says, you'll see not all this happen. Now, you can go to Israel today, right now, and see the mute testimony of what he just said here. Outside the Temple Mount, when we visit that southern steppe area, go around the corner there on the western wall, but down below they just excavated in the last 20 years, they found all these humongous stones that had been thrown off the Temple Mount and piles upon piles, 20, 30 feet high. These ginormous stones, huge, many, many tons each. And they're like, wow, you know, where'd all these come from? Well, you know, it's a very good possibility those are the ones that they threw down. And the reason is, in history we hear that in order to get the gold that melted from the intense heat in the temple, that had melted between the cracks of the rocks, they took one stone upon another, which you'd never do normally. You usually rebuild upon what's left and you start over. Why would you take every stone down? Well, Jesus said every stone, there wouldn't be one stone left upon another. And you can go to Israel today and see a mute testimony of that. Now, as he sat on the Mount of Olives, so they go from that area, they go out the southern steps, probably to, well, you turn to the left and there's the Mount of Olives and you go across. And the disciples came to him privately saying, tell us when these things will be. And, second question, what will be the sign of your coming and of the end of the age? Third question. Jesus answers the third question first, and then he begins to describe, because there's three things here. There's three, when is this going to happen? That is the temporary thing where the stones are going to be thrown down. Well, that will happen in AD 70, around that period of time when the Titus comes in, and essentially Rome has had it with Jews and the Israel state, and they eradicate it and turn it into Palestina, from which they get the term Palestine, but it was never really an incorporated state. It was just a derogatory name for the area. And the Jews were scattered throughout the world. He describes that in this chapter a little bit later on. But he also describes the end of the age. Luke goes into a lot more of the present situation at the phase, but he describes then the sign of his coming, the end of the age, in this chapter.
1: 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Isn't it great to occasionally just get back to the basics of what we believe and why we believe? Pastor Lloyd will be back in just a moment. Few testimonies open a window into the Muslim heart the way Nabil Qureshi's does. Raised in a loving Pakistani family and trained from childhood to defend Islam, his honest pursuit of truth led him somewhere he never expected, face to face with Jesus Christ. In seeking Allah, finding Jesus, Qureshi shares the friendships, the late-night conversations, and the unmistakable moments when the Lord met him personally. He walked gently through what Muslims actually believe and what the Bible actually teaches, and he shows what it truly costs to leave one faith and follow another. Seeking Allah, Finding Jesus is our gift to you with a donation of $20 or more to Bridging the Gap with Pastor Lloyd throughout the month of August. 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You can also write to our new mailing address, 123 White Oak Lane, Old Bridge, New Jersey, The zip code 08857. 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
0: Now just in the sense of general signs is all I really want to look at here. And so Jesus answered the question that they said, take heed no one deceives you. So when he thinks about the end times, the first thing that Jesus brings to them is the biggest concern is the deception, the time of deception. In fact, verse 5, he says, many will come in my name, saying, I'm the Christ, and will deceive many. And verse 11, many false prophets will rise up and deceive many. And, you know, you see this theme, even Peter and Paul describe the deception that would come in the last days. That would be the biggest sign that we should all be aware of. And right now, I mean, it doesn't take much to do some Google search and find 1,000 different cults and isms and religions. And then there's hundreds and hundreds of different variations of what is called, quote unquote, Christian, but they're going off in different cults and different directions. And most of them are pretty easy to see through if you have any rudimentary knowledge of the Bible. But a lot of people don't. Biblical illiteracy is at an all-time high. We don't know our Bibles in this nation anymore. We are woefully ignorant and, therefore, very susceptible to deception. Kids, they have no maturity. You know, I trick my grandkids all the time. They're still fascinated by a little trick I do with a disappearing coin. And it magically appears behind their ears, you know. How did you do this? Now, of course, it wouldn't fool you for 2 seconds. But when you're young and inexperienced, it's pretty impressive. And listen, there's not a day that goes by or a week that goes by that somebody doesn't send me through social media, did you see this YouTube video about this thing? This guy says this and it sounds real and the Bible quotes he's quoting. And you look at it and you go, oh my goodness, this is so off. And I'll throw a few scriptures there and then calm the person down. Oh, okay, I see. I never saw that. Well, that's the thing. It's like the more you get familiar with your Bible, no one's going to be able to trick you. You're going to be the pen and teller of the Bible. You'll know every trick out there. And you'll realize what is right and what is wrong. So that's the big thing. Now, just in case you think, you know, I'm going to this passage in Matthew and I'm making this message out of it, this mysterious section of the Bible, you have to know that there are 27 books in the New Testament, and 23 of them refer to the Lord's coming explicitly. And the four that don't, three of them are one chapter each, Philemon, 2 John, and 3 John. And just, he didn't get to that subject, but he did in 1 John. And the fourth book that doesn't talk explicitly about the second coming, the book of Galatians, talks about it, infers it in a number of different places. But 260 chapters of the New Testament, listen to this. In 260 chapters of the New Testament, there are 300 references to the second coming of the Lord. So it's not just here, it's everywhere through the scriptures. Close to 2,000 times in the Bible. A good 20% of the Bible is prophecy. So as we look at our world today, do we wonder, you know, is there something going on in the world that should bring us to think, how close are we? And Jesus spoke about these things. Now, so therefore, here's the thing. Jesus said, I would come back. He promised that. We should be looking for his return. In fact, Titus chapter 2, verse 13, he says, we should be looking for the blessed hope and glorious appearing of our great God and Savior, Jesus Christ. Our citizenship is in heaven, Paul said in Philippians chapter 3, verse 20, for which we eagerly wait. Would you describe your life as that of eagerly waiting for the return of the Lord? If not, have you grown cold in that area? It's possible. It happens. We get so caught up with what's right in front of us, we don't see the big picture. And when we come together, we gather, we get in the Word of God, and our eyes get lifted up to the Lord, all of a sudden we go, oh, okay, all right, thank you, Lord. I needed that adjustment. I needed that focal point to adjust my thinking. Because what are you waiting for? There's three things that people are waiting for. Some are waiting for the world to improve and social justice to prevail. Some are waiting for death, just I'll be out of here and I'll be with Jesus. We should be waiting for the Lord to come back. That's what we should be looking for. You know, at the first coming of Jesus, there were four kinds of people. One, the first group, totally oblivious of who he was and what he was about and what was even happening. There are a lot of those people. The second group was Herod and the leaders of Jerusalem who'd heard about this king and were greatly troubled. They were hoping it wasn't true. There are a lot of people today that hope the Bible is not true. They're banking on it. They're bargaining. They're betting their life the Bible's not true. They're betting their eternal soul the Bible isn't true. Then there's the third group, the Pharisees. They were so comfortable in their religion, they were disinterested. They had their thing, good thing going. Yawn. Oh, yeah, okay, this king is... I was always amazed. The wise men come from the east, and the Pharisees are asked, well, where's this king? And they say, oh, the Bible says, Bethlehem, that's where he's supposed to be born. You'd think they'd get on their horses or camels or walk 5 miles to see whether it was so, but they didn't care. The wise men go. And that's the fourth group. The wise men were watching. They knew something was going on. They knew from some of the signs, there's a king born. We must go and find him. And that's the attitude that I'm hoping we all have. Because if he's coming soon, now listen, having that attitude, living in this culture that dismisses this, you're going to be rejected. You're going to be laughed off as a nut, a kook. That's the way it's going to be. But you know, you're in good company. You know, the first time Joseph came to his brothers, they rejected him. The next time when they saw him in Egypt with all that power, they recognized him. The first time Moses came to his brethren to rescue them, they didn't understand. The second time he comes and he's their deliverer. The first time David was anointed and called and even fought Goliath, yet they rejected him. And Saul controlled everything and tried to chase down David and kill him. But the next time David came, they received him. And the same thing with Jesus. The first time he came to his own and they received him not. But he's going to come again and they'll receive him. They'll look upon him whom they pierced. So we're in good company. If in the beginning, people that follow the Bible and believe in the gospel right now are not on the popular side of history. In fact, it's almost better that way, because there's a lot of people that jump on the train when religion is walking in her silver slippers and everything's wonderful and everybody's nice, and that's a cool thing to do. But when it's not cool, that's the real test, whether or not the Lord is going to move in your life. So all this rejection opened the door for the Gentiles, for the Gentiles to have faith. So even God used the trial, and I submit to you, what you're going through personally, whatever you're experiencing now, challenging, difficult, wondering why, how long, Lord, why is this happening? I'm trying to follow you and this is happening to me. Listen, this is normal. This is normal. This is all about of our getting our eyes just riveted away from this life and looking up. And it's amazing the perspective change that happens.
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2: Pastor Lloyd, many Christians have Muslim neighbors, co-workers, or friends, but they aren't always sure about, you know, how to talk about the faith. 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
0: Well, look, I'd remind them people are people wherever you go. And because someone's a Muslim or skeptic or anything, we should still see them in God's image. Relationship matters. Listening matters. Getting a chance to maybe find out what they believe. In fact, they're anxious to challenge you oftentimes, but I think it'd be great to ask them about their faith and just take notes on it and then maybe get some resources.
2: And that's one of the reasons why I think listeners will appreciate this month's featured resource.
0: Yeah, it's a good one. Seeking Allah, Finding Jesus by Nabil Qureshi. A unique look at the Muslim world because he grew up as one. And I love the way the book is situated. He encounters a Christian in college. The whole book is about him arguing like, well, you're wrong. And he's trying to defend his position. But this Christian is unmoved. He does his research, comes back with the answers, and eventually wins Nabil's heart.
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1: If we have faith in God, we'll keep our joy in trials. It may be a matter of saying, I don't know what's going on, but I'll rejoice anyway and give God thanks because all things work together for my good. This isn't easy to do, but the Bible exhorts us to trust in the Lord with all our hearts and lean not to our own understanding. A good athlete doesn't buckle under pressure. He lets the pressure strengthen his muscles.
2: The psalmist said, "It is good for me that I have been afflicted, that I may learn your statutes. I know, O Lord, that your judgments are right, and that in faithfulness you have afflicted me." And proof that you truly trust God is that you'll keep doing his will by reaching out to the unsaved while you are in affliction.
1: And there goes another minute. Gone forever. 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

Romans 13, verses 11 to 14. And do this, knowing the time, that now it is high time to awake out of sleep. For now our salvation is nearer than when we first believed. The night is far spent, the day is at hand. Therefore let us cast off the works of darkness, and let us put on the armor of light. Let us walk properly as in the day, not in revelry and drunkenness, not in lewdness and lust, not in strife and envy, but put on the Lord Jesus Christ, and make no provision for the flesh to fulfill its lusts. This has been your sustaining word of the day, brought to you by Calvary Chapel of Manitowoc.

0: Welcome to today's edition of Upward Call, a radio outreach ministry of Calvary Chapel, Madison, Wisconsin. Join us and Pastor Jeff Sowald as we go verse by verse, chapter by chapter, book by book through the Bible. 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
1: Chapter 11, Isaiah, verse 1, there shall come forth a rod from the stem of Jesse, and a branch shall grow out of his roots. The Spirit of the Lord shall rest upon him. The spirit of wisdom and understanding, spirit of counsel and might, spirit of knowledge and of the fear of the Lord. Now we're picking up here in the midst of a lengthy prophecy that we began a couple months ago, and we'll finish it up tonight, Lord willing. But, you know, that's how this book of Isaiah is structured. It's not like every chapter is an independent prophecy. But multiple chapters cover lengthy prophecies here in Isaiah. These are the major prophets are called, not just because they're better, but because there's a lot of material. So there's multiple chapters covering lengthy prophecies that consist of several parts. This prophecy began at chapter 7, verse 1. It continues on until the end of chapter 12, at which point a new lengthy prophecy is going to begin dealing with the earthly destiny of non-Jewish nations, the multiple nations that many of them don't exist anymore. And so, you know, we have the advantage of looking back and seeing, dude, this is all fulfilled exactly as God said it would be. To the people who were issued these prophecies, who first heard them, you know, this was all going to take place in the future. And so this prophecy here, it came to pass in the days of King Ahaz, son of Jotham, grandson of King Uzziah, chapter 7, verse 1 says, Ahaz was a wicked king over the southern kingdom of Judah. He was instrumental in leading the children of Israel into destruction due to his advocating of evil and rebelliousness against God. And so the prophecy, as we've seen, gives insight into the coming judgment that the nation was facing. Not that the people were paying attention, because they weren't. You know, they just blowing it off like people today. You know, oh, you're always saying that, Isaiah. You've been saying that forever, that judgment's coming and never does. You know, that's the attitude that the people had. And some of the chapters here in the book portray that. But that's, you know, there's always a

faithful remnant, always those faithful remnant of believers who, you know, are listening and they want to hear, they want to know, and they sought to know and to follow God's will. To them and to the faithful on down through history, the prophecies of judgment in these six chapters here, chapter 7 through 12, those prophecies of judgment are interspersed with prophecies of the coming Messiah. So, you know, there's hope. It's not like, dude, you're going to get judged and too bad, you know, hang on for it's going to happen. But God is so faithful to just show. I mean, he transports us out into that day. We're going to see here tonight in these chapters. This one who's going to ultimately rule over God's people forever. All of those who call themselves God's people throughout all of history is going to be ruling over a righteous kingdom. That is coming, and from all, you know, intents and purposes, looks like could be coming very soon. A great insight is given in these chapters into the nature and the reign of the one that God's people were to expect and look for in answer to their prayers. Now just glance back at chapter 7 real quick. Chapter 7, verse 14. Speaking of the Messiah, this coming Savior, therefore the Lord himself will give you a sign, Isaiah prophesies. Behold, the virgin shall conceive and bear a son and shall call his name Emmanuel, which means God with us. Now this prophecy set the stage for the virgin birth of the Messiah as well as what we know as the incarnation. God with us in human form is what Emmanuel means. Now, passages of scripture like this were mysterious to those living before the manger in Bethlehem. You know, I'd be thinking, how can a virgin, you know, have a baby? You know, why would they call this mysterious person God with us? These would be the question they'd be wondering. For us living after the fact, having the benefit of the New Testament, we know the fulfillment of this. Now look ahead at chapter 9. Chapter 9 coming on the heels of a very heavy prophecy of judgment that was going to come upon the children of Israel in Isaiah's day, there in chapter 8. Chapter 9 verse 1 begins, nevertheless, the gloom will not be upon her who is distressed as when at first he lightly esteemed the land of Zebulun and the land of Naphtali, and afterward more heavily oppressed her by the way of the sea beyond the Jordan in Galilee of the Gentiles. The people who walked in darkness have seen a great light. Those who dwelt in the land of the shadow of death, upon them a light has shined. This prophecy declaring 700 years before Jesus was born that the Messiah, who would be born of a virgin, when he came on the scene, he would first appear to those living in the northern area of Galilee. Now, a lot of rabbis, Jewish rabbis, and those who, you know, want to cast doubt upon Christian faith, well, I said, oh, you Christians are reading into this. But I have books like The Footsteps of the Messiah is a good book to get that shows from rabbinic writings before Jesus was born that these verses were applied to the Messiah. And there's multiple, that's how they were, you know, written in their commentaries. They fully understood that these passages are speaking of the coming Messiah. The fact that Jesus fulfilled them. You know, at the northern area, you know, the northern area he's speaking about here, Zebulun, Naphtali, these were tribes that had been taken away by the Assyrians and destroyed already by the time Isaiah was prophesying. God's promising that they're going to be the first ones up in that area of the Galilee, the Sea of Galilee. They're going to be the first ones to see this great light of the Messiah. Regarding the nature of the coming Messiah, chapter 9 goes on to say down in verse 6, unto us a child is born, unto us a son is given. The government will be upon his shoulder, and his name will be called Wonderful Counselor, Mighty God,
Everlasting Father, Prince of Peace. Yeah, this is one of those verses in the Jehovah Witness New World Translation they forgot to edit when it says the Messiah is going to be called Mighty God. I think they've since gone back and done it. But for years, you'd be able to go, dude, turn to Isaiah chapter 9. Who is this speaking of? Obviously of Jesus, and he's going to be called Mighty God. At that point, they pack up all of their stuff and leave your living room, you know. Everlasting Father, Prince of Peace, of the increase of his government and peace, there will be no end upon the throne of David and over his kingdom to order it, establish it with judgment and justice from that time forward, even forever. The zeal of the Lord of hosts will perform this. We went over these verses in detail and we studied, you know, this lengthy prophecy. But these passages of prophetic scripture revealed incredible insights into a Messiah that in Isaiah's day and for the centuries to follow, he was a coming Messiah. This is what they were to look for. We know him as the one who has come and who is coming again. And we'll see aspects of his return in the chapters we study tonight and his righteous kingdom that awaits. Can't wait. But these scriptures, many others, were fulfilled when Jesus first came, and we have the advantage, again, of having the whole New Testament and the record of how and when these passages came to pass. So while Isaiah was living during a spiritually dark period in Israel's history, and you read the things that they were doing, and it's very comparable to our day today, you know, the same sins. It's not like people invent new things. We just have the internet now, you know. But the northern kingdom in Isaiah's day had already been destroyed. The southern kingdom was being warned of coming devastation. Even so, in the midst, hope continued to be declared through prophets like Isaiah of this future kingdom. You know, God is working out an elaborate plan of redemption. I have to remember that. Working out over, you know, millennia to have a kingdom full of people who want to be there, who he's given free will and he's given, provided everything needed, even the very, you know, means of being redeemed himself through coming and dying on the cross. He's working out this elaborate plan of redemption through which he will eventually restore this fallen creation to a state that's even more glorious than when he first spoke it into existence. And then after 1,000 years of living on a planet like that, Revelation says, then, you know, the present heavens and earth vanished away, and a new heaven and earth. I mean, this is how powerful God is. He'll call into existence a new creation and another creation after that. And who knows what awaits? God's very creative, if you haven't noticed. But as we see, you turn back to chapter 11 now. The final installment in this extended prophecy takes us out to this future kingdom age. Now, prophetic insights like this, they're not just fascinating reading or important eschatological information to know the end times, but God, in his grace, you think of this, he's given those who have a stake in this coming kingdom a glimpse of what's in store. You know, I don't know about you, man, but my life is given over to Christ, living for him, serving him in preparation of what is to come. Not just for this present time. I serve him now, but as a born-again believer, I'm already serving the King. He's already my King. I'm involved in seeing this coming kingdom be worked out. I have that opportunity. I can squander it, or I can be involved and study and learn, okay, Lord, what do you have me to do? How will you have me to live? These are the things that I have this incredible privilege. As only an omniscient God can do, this is how gracious he is. He transports his servants out to this future day here in his word. And let me just take you and show you how it's going to be, give you a little glimpse of what's coming, so that I can be developing proper mindset now. And see, you can't forget, man, that these prophecies, the virgin birth,
of Christ being a light to the area of Galilee, not to mention all the details in these chapters of the coming judgment by the Assyrians of the southern kingdom. All of these things, all of it and more, came to pass exactly as was shown here in Scripture. To the original readers, we're told that your Messiah is going to be born of a virgin. He's going to appear in Galilee. All of that was yet future to them. And yet only a very small minority took heed to God's word and were spared when the Messiah came. I have the same opportunity presented to me. I study prophecies that pertain to my future. Now, the context of chapters 11 and 12 is the second coming of the Messiah and the future kingdom he's going to set up. There will come forth a rod, verse 1, from the stem of Jesse. A branch shall grow out of his roots. The spirit of the Lord shall rest upon him, the spirit of wisdom, understanding, the spirit of counsel and might, the spirit of knowledge and of the fear of the Lord. His delight is in the fear of the Lord, and he shall not judge by the sight of his eyes, nor decide by the hearing of his ears. But with righteousness he shall judge the poor and decide with equity for the meek of the earth. He shall strike the earth with the rod of his mouth, and with the breath of his lips he shall slay the wicked. Righteousness shall be the belt of his loins, faithfulness the belt of his waist. Now, the language in verse 1 is continuing imagery from the previous chapter of the nations of the earth being chopped down. Nations like Assyria and Isaiah's day, they're all portrayed as trees. And Assyria is portrayed as an axe in the Lord's hands. If you look back in verse 15 of chapter 10, shall the axe, speaking of Assyria, who God was using to punish and judge other smaller nations, shall the axe boast itself against him who chops with it? God is asking rhetorically, because he was just using them for his purposes of judgment. Shall the saw exalt itself against him who saws with it, as if a rod could wield itself against those who lift it up, or as if a staff could lift up as if it were not wood? The chapter went on to list various nations like trees of a forest that would be cut down, and then dropped down to verse 33. Behold, the Lord of hosts, will lop off the bough with terror. Those of high stature will be hewn down, these nations like trees, and the haughty will be humbled. He will cut down the thickets of the forest with iron, and Lebanon will fall by the mighty one. But then as you go into chapter 11, there shall come forth a rod from the stem of Jesse. So these other nations of the earth would be cut down, never to rise again, but Israel, also being cut down as a nation, they would rise again from the roots of the destroyed nation. Verse 1 says, there shall come forth a rod of the stem of Jesse. It's picturing the Messiah coming up like a shoot that comes up from a tree that's been cut down, a brand new, you know, shoot coming from the roots. The Messiah comes from the family line of King David, whose father was named Jesse. The nation would be destroyed by the Babylonians and would not exist in the land for 70 years. They would return under the leadership of Ezra and Nehemiah, but they would be under the control of Gentile powers from the time that Nebuchadnezzar came and broke down the temple and destroyed the walls of Jerusalem. From that time, they were under Gentile powers until 1948, May 14th, when they became an independent nation once again. It's amazing. I mean, if you're a student of Scripture, you're going, dude, this is miraculous. We'll see at the end of Isaiah, he's going to declare regarding that time, he's going to say, you know, rhetorically, can a nation be born in a day? Let's say Isaiah chapter 59, I believe it is, like, you know, is that even possible? And it is. It's a miracle that that took place. This is what's being portrayed here.
this branch growing out of the roots, verse 1, of the kingly line of David would appear to establish his kingdom. The promises of a coming king from the line of David who will rule over.

being brought in. And Jesus taught in several kingdom parables, they're called, of how that takes place. But he's awaiting the fulfillment of the kingdom. It's spoken of in Old Testament passages like this. Verse 2 immediately drops the figurative language of the stem and the branch of verse 1 and begins to reveal insight into the character of the coming Messiah. Now, you know, we're looking at this, dude, this is Jesus, and we know the New Testament talks about it, but to them, this is brand new. The fullness of the Holy Spirit is going to abide on him at all times. It says, the Spirit of the Lord shall rest upon him, verse 2, Spirit of wisdom, understanding, counsel, and might, Spirit of knowledge and fear of the Lord. Now, when the Messiah, Jesus Christ, when he came to earth the first time, as portrayed in the Gospels, he's seen as receiving the anointing of the Spirit at his baptism. And throughout the Gospels, he's recorded as operating under the power of the Holy Spirit at all times. That Spirit of the Lord is depicted here as resting upon him, it says, with the supernatural enabling of the Spirit being described in three pairs of divine attributes. The Spirit of wisdom and understanding, that speaks of the ability to comprehend all that there is to know, perfect discernment, equipping him with the intellectual qualifications needed to rule and reign over a global kingdom of perfect righteousness. The Spirit of counsel and might, it says, speaking of the ability to administer that perfect discernment and divine wisdom in a practical way to see it carried out. So it's equipping him to form righteous resolutions and carry those out flawlessly during this time of his reign, all through the Spirit of knowledge, fear of the Lord, that's speaking of a complete and perfect understanding of the infinite eternal mind of God, coupled with the determination to fulfill the will of God perfectly. Imagine having a leader like that ruling the world. I can't wait. One day we will. It's going to be awesome. His delight, verse 3, is in the fear of the Lord, and he shall not judge by the sight of his eyes, nor decide by the hearing of his ears. But with righteousness he shall judge the poor and decide with equity for the meek of the earth. Right? And so this is how he will rule. For the remnant of faithful Jews living at the time that this prophecy was given, they were called Isaiah's disciples in chapter 8, verse 16. The small remnant. These were the ones who were going, Isaiah, any word from the Lord today? I mean, imagine that guy's Bible studies, you know. Let me tell you what the Lord showed me concerning his coming kingdom. They were living under a foolish, wicked king named Ahaz. You know, I mean, and you look at what he is doing, the foolishness of his foreign policy, the foolishness of how he ruled over the people. Dude, you're just looking at this and you're like, man, this is like the news I'm looking at today. How could someone be so wicked and foolish? They're living under that. The thought of a king whose delight is in the fear of the Lord must have been very comforting. I know it is for me, dude, having to live under foolish, wicked leaders of our day, to be assured that a kingdom as described here with a ruler having these attributes, you know, will one day come to pass. So meant to just give them great comfort. Yeah, dude, I know you're being pressed down. I know you're going through trials and tribulations, but God is so faithful to say, this is what awaits. He's able to show us and take his servants out and say, this is what's coming. So this is just a preview of coming events. That's what predicted prophecy is meant to provide. It's why, you know, a third of the Bible is filled with that. It's why, you know, there's prophecy conferences. They used to, like I pointed out last week at the one in Appleton, they used to just have it in the fall. I mean, I've been going to the prophecy conference in Appleton for 27 years. That's how old I am. And it used to just be in the fall. Now they have them twice a year. They could have them once a month. That's why this night exists. I thought, you know, let's just study prophecy now. Dude, we're in these days. Why wait until, you know, we got to get to it? We're going to just study prophetic books now.

Whoever wants to come, come, but, you know, I'm going to be studying it, and whoever wants to. Predictive prophecy is meant to provide an assurance of God's will being fulfilled, so assured that he's able to give previews. So it's like, you know, this is what's coming. Encourage those living for him in evil times. You know, everybody wants peace, their version of peace. But see, no one is seeking peace based upon righteousness. And no human being, however well-intentioned, is able to reign in perfect righteousness as described here. Only an all-knowing, all-wise, all-holy Son of God reigning over this earth. In order to establish his kingdom, in the middle of verse 4 there, it says, he shall strike the earth with the rod of his mouth, and with the breath of his lips he shall slay the wicked. This is speaking of what we know as the Lord's second coming.

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If you would like a copy of today's teaching, which is part of a Bible study that was given during one of our weekly services, please contact the church at 608-273-2911 or visit us on the web at calvarychapelmadison.com. 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Calvary Chapel Madison is located at 4702 East Broadway, Madison, Wisconsin, 53716. Until next time, press toward the goal for the prize of the upward call of God in Christ Jesus.

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1: 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It's 75 degrees.
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0: Mike McIntosh to begin today's edition of CNV with this thought on Christ's payment for our sins.
1: The law was taken care of by the blood of our Savior, Jesus Christ. As far as heaven is concerned, if you have asked Jesus to come into your heart to be your Lord, and that means Lord Jesus, He's not only your Savior, He's your Lord. And since He's your Lord, you listen to Him and you live the life that He lived in the flesh to show you that you can be a good person by the power of the Holy Spirit.

0: The six A's of walking with Christ. That's the title of our teaching today on Chapter and Verse with Mike McIntosh. Today we're taking part in a verse-by-verse study of the book of Romans. We know from the first chapters of this book that Paul is forcefully making the case that all the world is guilty before God. It's also becoming increasingly clear in these passages that God's law, either in written or internal form, is unable to save man. This principle must be thoroughly understood and digested if we're to move on to the truths that Paul builds upon this foundational truth. Life lessons are ahead as we open to Romans chapter 7 and join Mike McIntosh.
1: Okay, so it's not bad to have a law, some restraining orders against us. Don't go this far or you're going to die. Because we saw two Sundays ago, sin, death, and over here was a group of people that had a price to pay. When you commit sin, it causes death inside of you, and there's a price to pay. You don't have enough to pay God. So he sent his son to die instead of you, and when he died for you, and God raised him from the dead, and Jesus went to heaven saying, I will return again. Now, one of the signs of the end of the age is that Russia, or the areas of Meshach and Magog, which is present-day Russia and Moscow. Russia is mysteriously, chapter 38 of Ezekiel, going to have a hook put in its jaw by God and pulled down out of the north into the Middle East. The word of God said that Russia would come down out of the north and enter, and a war would break out. America is not mentioned anywhere. A war would break out, and 5/6 of the invading armies of Russia and Libya and Iran and all the nations that are named that are circling Israel now are found in the 38th chapter of Ezekiel thousands of years ago. It's no accident. You're alive at this time. God wants you to be free from your sin so that you can help with the evacuation of planet Earth. Because something has to happen to the only known superpower in the world to allow Russia to feel the freedom that their military can take over the Middle East and capture the oil. Now, of course, off the coast of Israel, in the last several months, and last summer, there's quite a bit of news about this, they have found trillions of cubic feet of natural gas. They have found billions of barrels of oil in Israel. Israel is at a place that they could be, just like the Old Testament says, with God's hand defending them and no other man. It's very clear that the powers that used to help Israel can't help Israel, and it'll be God's arm that comes out of heaven. He's already got the Russians pulling in. 5/6 on the mountains of Israel. And to come from Syria, you have to go up the Golan Heights and come up onto the mountains. And coming from Lebanon, you have to come down the spine of the Golan Heights and those mountains along there. So it is very interesting to see how God could say something so many years before as a warning and then bring it to pass in our lifetime. It is exciting to know there is a future. It is exciting to know that God already sees it and that you can have a future by being new inside. So with an association of Jesus Christ, you begin to realize there is an aggression, for sin taken occasion by the commandment slew me. Where the law is holy and the commandment is holy and just and good, was then that which is good made death unto me? Good, God forbid, but sin, that it might appear sin, working death in me by that which is good, that sin by the commandment might become exceedingly sinful. For we know that the law is spiritual, but I am carnal, and I'm sold under sin. He's now a slave inside of this world system. And the second point is the inclination of each nature being disclosed. Paul just wanted you to know that there are two of you fighting. In verse 15 to 17, he showed us, A, the activity of the two natures within you. So we look at verse 15, for that which I do not allow, for what I would, that's what I do. But what I hate, That I do. If then I do that which I would not do or should not do, I consent unto the law that it is good. Now then, it's no more I that do it, but it is sin that dwells within me. So now we see the activity. You sit here today and say, I don't know why I do these things. I know they're not right, but the good things I should be doing, I'm not. The things I shouldn't be doing, I'm doing them. So it's a war going on inside of you. So he showed us the activity of the two natures. Then he gave admission of the frailty in verse 18 and the frustration of the flesh. For I know that in me, that is in my flesh, dwells no good thing. For to will is present with me, but how to perform that which is good, I just don't know how to do it. I don't find that. For the good that I would, I do not. But the evil which I would not do, that's exactly what I find myself doing. And I'm supposed to be a Christian. Now, if I do the things that I would not, it is no more I that do it, but it's the sin that dwells in me. I find then a new law, that when I would do good, evil is present with me. For I delight in the law of God after the inward man. But I see another law in my members, warring against the law of my mind, bringing me into captivity to the law of sin, which is in my members. And then he cries out, like all of you and me, in frustration. Read that out loud together, would you, please? Verse 24. Oh, wretched man that I am, who shall deliver me from the body of this death? He's a great debater because he's going back and forth with himself, back and forth with God, back and forth with law, and he's trying to show us that we come to the end of ourselves. There's no way we're going to live forever when we die. I thank God. Wow, what a great statement. He's admitted there's nothing that can release him, but I thank God. May I ask you a personal question? When was the last time in prayer or just verbally jogging down the beach or just driving in your car that you have used the words, I thank God, or I thank you, God? Just think how long that has been that you've been thankful to God, and that'll tell you how far away you are from him. I thank you, God, that there is no way out. And I ask you to come into my life. I thank you, God, for protecting me. I thank you, God, for loving me. I thank you, God, for giving me health. I thank you, God, for my friends. I thank you, God, for delivering me. I thank you, God, for forgiving me. Because the law has stopped us all. And we're all guilty. And even though you try to be a good person, there is this law of sin and death that's inside of you. And when you get away from the Lord, the sin and death starts to rear its ugly head. And the minute you stop and repent of a sin or ask God to strengthen you, that old nature is no longer in charge. The Lord's word is in charge, and you live by that. And the peace that passes all understanding comes into your life. So here's the last one. We saw the activity of these two natures. Then we see the admission of the frailty and the frustration of our flesh. And then he gives the answer is to be found in the Lord Jesus. As a human being, he says, I thank God through Jesus Christ our Lord. So then with the mind, I myself serve the law of God, but with the flesh, the law of sin. Therefore, there is now no condemnation to them which are in Christ Jesus, who walk not after the flesh, but after the Spirit. That should just let you go, I'm free. You're free. You're free. Jesus said you'll know the truth, and the truth will make you free. And whom the Son sets free is free indeed. You're free. You're actually free. There's no condemnation for you. So when your mind starts bringing thoughts of back when, you're free. I always say at those points, Lord, erase the tape by the blood of Jesus. Just, I don't want to think of those people. I don't want to think of those situations. That's the dead man's life. Take it away. And I was a classic person that lived today because of the failures of yesterday. I didn't see hope or tomorrow or where I was going. I just knew that I had so much bad in my life that I could never be a good kid. And I would never amount to anything. And I would always go back when an opportunity came, and I'd remember all my failures, and I'd just not show up. I wouldn't take the opportunity. And some of you may be in that same immature state, because when God comes in, He opens doors for your life that no man can open. And He shuts doors that no man can shut. So now all I have to do is try the knob. I don't need to beat on it. I don't need to get my buzzsaw out and cut the door down. I don't need to get some C4 plastic and explode a hole in the wall to get through. If that door doesn't open, God doesn't want me in there. And I'm thankful for that because I went into all the wrong rooms. And now I know He's in charge of my life. He will never bring anything into my life that I cannot handle. And if my desires are in a locked room, I'm not going to worry about it. It went upon Jesus who died on the cross, and I'm free. The law was taken care of by the blood of our Savior, Jesus Christ. As far as heaven is concerned, if you have asked Jesus to come into your heart to be your Lord, and that means Lord Jesus, He's not only your Savior, He's your Lord. And since He's your Lord, you listen to Him and you live the life that He lived in the flesh to show you that you can be a good person by the power of the Holy Spirit. So whatever is in your past, say goodbye to it that you are free. And those ropes around your anklet, the things around your neck holding you back, and all those things that you think there's a record of you somewhere, no, they've all been expunged. Jesus' blood just cleansed it all. And you are His son and daughter. Your Father is excited that He is going to see you very soon. Shall we stand and shall we pray? Now, next Sunday, as we go deeper into verse 1 and 2 of chapter 8, I'd like you to read it over a few times, then read the whole chapter and get it in context of how free you are. But J.B. Phillips was a very well-known minister, and before he died, he wanted to have a Bible that was easy to read, easier than the King James, but that would have the characteristics of not a transliteration or a paraphrase, but that he would do good scholarly work in the Old Testament and the New Testament. And there are times that I like to just read him to read him. So I'm going to read to you just an easy flow of what Paul was talking about. We looked at the information about our old nature, its association with Christ, our aggression that sin has against us, and the acknowledgement of the law. In verses 4 through 14, let me read that to you. The commandment gave sin an opportunity, and without my realizing it, in verse 11, what was happening, sin killed me. It can scarcely be doubted that in reality, the law itself is holy, and the commandment is holy and fair and good. Can it be that something that is intrinsically good could mean death to me? No. What happened was this. Sin, at the touch of the law, was forced to express itself as sin, and that meant death for me. The contact of the law showed the sinful nature of sin. Now, verse 14, all the law, we saw this is his inclination to each of us to see our nature, is really concerned with the spiritual. That's what the law is about. It is I who am carnal, and I have sold my soul to sin. In practice, what happens? Well, my own behavior baffles me, for I find myself not doing what I really want to do, but actually doing what I really hate. Yes, surely, if I do things that I really don't want to do, I am admitting that I really agree with the law. But it cannot be said that I am doing them at all. It must be sin that has made its home in my nature. And indeed, I know from experiences that the carnal side of my being can scarcely be called the home of good. I often find that I have the will to do good, but I don't have the power. That is, I don't accomplish the good that I set out to do, and the evil I don't really want to do, I find I'm always doing it. Yet if I do things that I don't really want to do, then it's not I. I repeat, I in parentheses. When I come up against the law, I want to do good, but in practice I do evil. My conscious mind, my wholeheartedly endorses the law, yet I observe an entirely different principle at work in my human nature, and this is in continual conflict with my conscious attitude. And it makes me an unwilling prisoner to the law of sin and death. A prisoner. In my mind, I am God's willing servant. But in my own nature, I am bound fast, as I say, to the law of sin and death. It is an agonizing situation. And who on earth can set me free from the clutches of my own sinful nature? I thank God there is a way out through Jesus Christ our Lord. Now listen to that releasing verse 1 of Acts 8. No condemnation now hangs over the head of those who are in Christ Jesus. There's no condemnation, no dark cloud that hangs over the head of those who are in Christ Jesus. For the new spiritual principle of life in Christ Jesus lifts me up out of that old vicious circle of sin and death. You're free. Absolutely free. Free. Yeah, good. Our Lord, our Father, we thank you that we are free. We just are amazed at how the law has been put down and how that even with Moses, he got angry at the sin of the nation Israel and destroyed the first two tablets that you wrote the Ten Commandments on. And if man is going to try to engage by enforcing the law through do's and don'ts in the churches, then it's not going to work out. But we thank you just for that one scene in the Bible that you said, Moses, come back, I will rewrite, bring me some new tablets. And because he is obedient, he finally submitted. And we see his flesh responding to the law. And so, Father, may we reckon our old sinful nature to be dead because of the cross of Jesus Christ. And may every man, woman, and child, hearing distance of my voice, realize that what went on in the past has been dealt with. God, you have already judged their sin. There is no warrant out for their souls because they belong to you in Jesus Christ. And Lord God, may you take the scars and the pain in the agony of what is in the memory banks here today, and just let your peace take charge. And the good that people should do, they're not under a law of how to do it. May they be free to express themselves, not looking over their shoulders to get yelled at, or their hands spanked with a ruler, or some adult or parent in their childhood demeaning them and embarrassing them or getting angry with them. The little things that stick in our hearts that when we get older we rebel. Would you give freedom in the name of Jesus Christ? And as we're prepared to worship and our heads are bowed, I know there are some of you here and you didn't know about freedom. You're very aware of a law, of some sort of a spiritual religious law. But you didn't understand that you have a human nature and you have the ability to accept before you die God's nature through his Son. And today, if you would like to have your sins forgiven and you would call out to God, the Bible says, believe in your heart that God raised Jesus Christ from the dead and confess with your mouth with your lips that Jesus Christ is Lord, to the glory of God, you shall be saved. So if that is your desire, while everyone else is praying for their own condition or possibly for you, just say, dear God, forgive me of my sins. I know I'm a sinner, and I know I need salvation, and I pray that you will save my soul. God, I don't have much to give you, but I thank you that you gave me Jesus. And Jesus, I thank you for dying for me, and I ask you to come into my life and bring eternal life to me. And give me the power of your Spirit, Lord Jesus, to be a spiritual person. And as our heads are bowed and our eyes are closed, if you've asked him into your heart, I'd like you just to look up at me and hold your hand. I want to remember you throughout the afternoon and pray for you. Yes, sir. Yes, ma'am. Yes, ma'am. Are there any others? Don't need to run and hide. Yes, in the doorway on my left, way back there. I see you, sir. Bless these dear people, Lord. Touch their hearts and their souls right now and set them free. In Jesus Christ's name we pray. Amen. Praise the Lord. We'd like to just ask those of you that just prayed, meet with me and some of the pastors over here. We're not going to ask you for anything. We'd just like to just pray for you and encourage you, give you a Bible if you don't have one. You know, it's an almost impossibility for Jewish people to accept Jesus Christ. But we were out this weekend at the desert, Friday and Saturday, and sharing at a prophecy conference at a synagogue with Messianic Jews that are so unique as people, just rejoicing in the Lord that they know they're Jewish, but Jesus is their Yeshua. It's just such a transformation in their lives. So here are these 400 or 500 people in the bottom auditorium of the synagogue praising Jesus, with a whole group of Jews up in the main sanctuary of the synagogue from Palm Springs area, and they're in the law. And I was thinking about, what a picture. The law is upstairs and the grace is downstairs. And they're being formal and traditional, and they're being radical and just shouting to the Lord. So much so that those upstairs ask if they could calm the music downstairs. Isn't that the law in the flesh a great picture? I mean, we've always got this thing hanging over us. No, we don't. You're free. You're absolutely free. Enjoy your freedom in Christ. God bless.
0: As we continue our review of mankind's tragic and sin-filled history, we're reminded that God's purposes are not condemnation, but redemption. Repent and live were the words the Lord gave to the prophet Ezekiel, and that is the great thread of truth that we're following down the Roman road in Paul's writing in the New Testament. We'll move into grace-filled principles found in Romans 8 in our study next time. 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
1: Revelation 1:3 tells us, "Blessed is he who reads and those who hear the words of this prophecy, and keep those things which are written in it, for the time is near." 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
2: 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And on today's edition of The Word for Today, Pastor Chuck continues his message, Look at the Cross, as we pick up in 1 John chapter 4, verse 10. 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
3: God does not seek to prove his love to you except in one place, and that's sufficient. It is sufficient so that you should never, ever doubt the love of God again. If ever Satan questions, and he often does challenge, well, if God loves you, then why did God allow this? If God really loves you, then why would God, you see? And he often is challenging the fact of God's love. And often he can put forth some pretty powerful evidence that God doesn't love me because look at the mess I'm in. So whenever Satan begins to challenge the love of God and you start to go under, look at the cross. For therein God demonstrated his love for you once and for all. And he says, hey, you question my love? Just look at the cross. God so loved the world, he gave his only begotten Son. Herein is love, not that we love God, but that God loved us and sent his Son to be the propitiation for our sins. God manifested his love towards us in that while we were yet sinners, Christ died for the ungodly. In this was manifested the love of God towards us because that God sent his only begotten Son into the world that we might live through him. And so there is where God manifested his love. In sending his Son into this world, he loved you so much, he desired fellowship with you so much, that he sent his Son into this world to die in your place, to take away your sins in order that you might have fellowship with God. And so herein God has manifested his love there at the cross. And the whole purpose of God is that you might live. And again, the biblical definition of living is actually having fellowship or being one with God. If you are one with God, you're living. If you're not one with God, you're dead. Now, man has a different concept. If you're breathing, you're living. If your brain is working, you're living. So you go in the hospital, you lapse into a coma. The stroke has damaged a portion of your brain that controls your breathing, and so they connect up the oxygen. They put on the EEG. They watch the monitor. They see little flickers. Now you're lying there, and people say, oh, speak to me, how are you, tell me. No response. They pinch you. Nothing. But the monitor says, hey, yeah, when they pinched, look, registered on the monitor. They felt it. Ho, ho, they're still alive. But when the monitor goes flat, pinch him. Nothing happens. No brainwave activity. No consciousness. Doctor says, well, they're gone. The consciousness has left the body. They're dead. Not so from the Bible. You may be going through all the functions of life tonight, but if your consciousness is separated from God, the Bible says you are dead. Jesus came that we might have life. That is, that we might have that oneness with God, that life of God, which is real life, age-abiding, eternal life. Now, herein is love. Not that we love God. And some people think that they're doing such a big favor and a big deal when they say, oh, I love God. So what? The only thing that it proves is you're not a fool. Because you have every reason to love God. And that's no big deal that you should love God. He's so lovable. What is the big deal is that God loves you. When he knows you so thoroughly and so completely. As David said, Lord, you have searched me, you have known me, you know my down sittings, my uprisings, you understand my thoughts and their origins. Such knowledge, he said, is too wonderful for me. I can't attain it. What? Self-knowledge. I don't know myself. But God knows me completely, and yet he loves me. Here in his love. Not that we love God, but that he loved us. And that he sent his son to be the propitiation for our sins. He sent his son to take the guilt of our sins that had separated us from God and to bear in his own body our sins on the cross in order that God's righteousness might be propitiated, in order that God could receive the sinful me one with himself. That's love. That God would make him to be sin for me who knew no sin, that I might be made the righteousness of God through him, in order that being now the righteousness of God, I can have fellowship with God and can become one with God and have life through Jesus Christ. Now, if God so loved us, then we ought to love one another. We are often exhorted in the scriptures to Christ as our example in forgiveness and Christ our example in love. And that we are to love as he loved and forgive as he forgave. Be ye kind one to another, tender-hearted, forgiving one another, even as God for Christ's sake has forgiven you. What should be my measure of forgiveness? God's forgiveness for me. Jesus said, love one another even as I have loved you. Now that's a pretty big order. And yet that is what God requires of us. And that's what God's Spirit will do in us as we are filled. And I can know that it is the Spirit of God because of the love that he has given to me. So herein is love. Not my love for God, but God's love for me in sending his son to take my sins and to die for my guilt in order that God's righteousness might be propitiated and he can receive me in fellowship. If God so loved me, then I ought to love one another. Jesus gave a parable on forgiveness of this certain man who had a servant that owed him $16 million. And he called him in. He said, your note's due. Pay me what you owe me. And he said, oh, I don't have it yet. I need some more time. Could you give me some more time? And he says, oh, that's all right. Forget it. I'll forgive your debt. He went out and got a fellow servant that owed him 16 bucks. He said, hey, you promised to pay. Now, time's up. Pay me what you owe me. And the fellow said, oh, I don't have it right now, but if you give me a few days, I'll get it for you. Oh, no, you've had enough time. And he had him thrown in debtor's prison. And the Lord of that servant heard of what he had done, and he called him in, and he said, hey, how much did you owe me? $16 million. Didn't I forgive the debt? Yeah. Boy, I appreciate that. How is it then that I hear that you had a fellow servant thrown in jail for a $16 debt? Oh, well, he owed it to me. And Jesus is using the ludicrous amounts to illustrate how much God has forgiven me. The whole debt of sin, God has forgiven me. And yet, someone has done me some wrong, and I'll tell you, I'm not going to forget it. And I'm going to get even the first chance I get. And I'll not forget that. And, you know, and here I'm holding this against my brother because he slighted me or he's done me some injury. And I just can't get over it, you know. And God says to me, how much did I forgive you? Oh, parcel, Lord. A load. Well,

How is it then that you're holding aught against your brother because of this little offense against you? Love as he loved. Forgive as he forgave. That's the lesson that we learn. If God so loved us, then we ought to love one another. Now, no man has seen God at any time. What about Moses? Well, I have to believe that no man has seen God at any time. Then what about Moses? Well, he saw the afterglow. God says, hey, no, you can't see me and live. You get here in the rock, I'll pass by. And when I pass by, then you can look out and see, you know, the afterglow. And that radiated him to the extent that he had to put a veil over his face. Blessed are the pure in heart, for they shall see God. But before I can see God, I've got to have a new body. This old body just couldn't take it. No man has seen God at any time. But if we love one another, God dwells in us, and his love is perfected in us. And that is the work of the Holy Spirit within our lives, perfecting in us the love of God. And as I yield to the Spirit, and as I am filled with the Spirit, that work of the Spirit in me ultimately is to perfect God's love within my life. That I will indeed love as he loved. Hereby we know that we dwell in him and he in us because he has given us his Spirit. That was the same thing he said basically in verse 24 of chapter 3. Hereby we know that he abides in us by the Spirit which he has given us. Hereby we know that we dwell in him. We know that he abides in us by the Spirit, and we also know that we dwell in him by the Spirit that he has given to us. Now, how do we know what we know? And so here we're coming across several of these hereby we knows. And we have seen and do testify that the Father sent the Son to be the Savior of the world. Now, you remember chapter 1 dealt with the purpose of the coming of Jesus Christ to bring us into fellowship with God. That which was from the beginning, which we have seen, which we have heard, which we have touched, we declared unto you that you might have fellowship with us, and truly our fellowship was with the Father and his Son, Jesus Christ. The purpose of his coming, chapter 3, to take away our sins. Now here again, he gives you another purpose of his coming, that he might be the Savior of the world. Whosoever shall confess that Jesus is the Son of God, God dwells in him and he in God. The confession that Jesus is indeed the Son of God, not a Son of God. As the Mormons would make him one of many, the Son of God. Or as the Jehovah's Witnesses would make him a Son of God. But if your testimony is that Jesus Christ is the Son of God, God dwells in him and he in God. And we have known and believed the love that God hath to us. For God is love, and he that dwelleth in love dwells in God, and God in him. So, dealing with the proofs, how can we know the Spirit? There is a lot of false prophets in the world. Believe not every spirit. Satan is able to come as an angel of light to deceive. How can I know it's the Holy Spirit dwelling in me? The fruit, the love. God is love. His Spirit in me will be manifested in love. And herein is our love made perfect, that we may have boldness in the day of judgment, because as he is, so are we in the world. Again, Christ our example in love. As he is, so are we. How is he in the world? Loving. How many times do you read Jesus looked upon them and had compassion upon them? And rather than looking and turning away with a cold, calloused indifference, if Christ is really dwelling in us, we also will be moved with compassion over the needs of people. Herein is our love made perfect, we might have boldness in the day of judgment. When God's love is
perfected in me. I don't have to fear the judgment seat of God at all. Boldness in the day of judgment. Why? Because I'm in Christ. I'm secure. Now, there is no fear in love. If fear has gripped your heart, it's because God's love is not perfected in you. You're not totally assured that God loves you. I'm not really sure that this is going to work for good. This may destroy me. This may be the end of my road. This may be all she wrote. This looks bad. I don't see any way out. What am I going to do? Well, you see, if God's love were perfected, if you really knew that God loved you, so totally loved you, that whatever and anything that may happen to you can only happen because God allows it to happen and He loves you supremely, then I don't worry about what happens to me. Man, what a mess. But I know God loves me, and so He's going to work it out some way or other, you know. Well, they just foreclosed, took away my house, but, you know, God loves me, and He's going to work out something, you know. Oh, the confidence that comes when I know that God loves me and His love is perfected in me. I can accept what comes without fear. Perfect love casts out all fear. He that fears experiences this torment. Fear is a very tormenting thing. And he that fears is not yet made perfect in love. Now, we love Him because He first loved us. Again, God is the initiator and man is the respondent. Beware of teaching that would make man the initiator and God the respondent. And that is a very popular teaching within many churches even. I heard that teaching for years. In fact, I taught it for a long time. We should initiate so that God can respond. We need to fast so that God can respond to our fasting. We need to praise the Lord so that the Lord can respond to our praises and bless us. We need to give to God so that God can respond and give back to us. And we make man the initiator and God the respondent. But in reality, God is the initiator. And I am the respondent. And so my praises are not to bring a blessing of God upon my life. My praises are because of the blessings of God that are so abundant and bountiful, I can't handle it. Oh, Lord, You're good. I love You. Lord, I praise You. Oh, thank You, Lord. And you see, I am responding to the grace of God that I have experienced. God has initiated His love and His grace towards me. I love Him because He first loved me. I'm only responding to this love. But I must know God if I'm going to be able to respond to Him. I must know the love of God. I must know the grace of God. I must know the goodness of God. I must know it all in Christ. And then when I know it, I respond to it. But it's hard to respond to something that you're not aware of. So God the initiator, God loved us first. I respond to that. I love Him because He first loved me. Now, if a man say, now this is the seventh thing we've found that men are prone to say. And this is a great thing. If a man say, I love God, isn't that beautiful? We ought to all be able to say that. We all should be saying that. I love God. We should be able to say that. I'm not putting down saying that. We all ought to be saying that. But if a man says it and hates his brother, he is a liar. For he that loveth not his brother whom he hath seen, how can he love God whom he hath not seen? Like Snoopy said, I love the world. It's just people I hate. But I can't say I love God and yet hate my brother. That's an inconsistency. This commandment we have from Him, that he who loves God

0: Why do you call me good? There's only one good, and that's God. But keep the commandments. Which ones? Thou shalt love the Lord thy God, and thou shalt, thou shalt not steal, thou shalt not commit adultery, and so forth. Lord, all these I've kept from my youth up. What do I lack yet? Well, he said, if you're going to be perfect, then go sell all that you have and distribute it to the poor. Come and follow me. You'll have great treasures in heaven. And he went away sorrowful because he had great riches. Now, he had just said, Lord, I've kept all these commandments from my youth up. You know, I haven't stolen. I haven't committed adultery. I haven't lied against my neighbor and so forth. Kept all those from my youth. All right, now, what is the real commandment? Love your neighbor as yourself. Now, here you are. You're very wealthy. You have more than what you can eat, more than what you need. And here's your neighbor, and he's starving. But you're not willing to help him. Well, you then don't love your neighbor as yourself. So you may say, oh, I love God, and I keep all the commandments. But when you come down to a practical example, no, you're not keeping the commandment. So it isn't what I say, but it is my deed that expresses the reality of my experience.
1: 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Join us again next time as Pastor Chuck continues his verse-by-verse study through the Bible. 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
2: May the Lord bring you into a special consciousness of His presence, of His love, of His interest in your life. And may you walk in the consciousness of God's grace and be led by His Spirit. May you come into a new relationship with God. A very personal relationship with God. In Jesus' name.

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2: Created for work. This is Ken Ham, a missionary to our evolutionized culture and even the church. Work is hard, tiring, and often it's anything but enjoyable. But did you know we were created by God for work? In Genesis, we read that God created Adam and Eve in His image and gave them dominion over the earth. This implies they were to take care of the creation entrusted to them. And God specifically tasked Adam with the job of tending and keeping the Garden of Eden. Work isn't a bad thing. When we work, create, and design things, we're copying our Creator who made the universe and sustains it. So while work may not always feel good, we were designed for it. But why is it so hard? 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
1: This morning, if you would, please turn in your Bibles to 1 Timothy chapter 1 as we're continuing our in-depth study of Paul's first letter to Timothy. And keep in mind that Timothy is Paul's son in the faith, which means he probably led Timothy to the Lord. And Paul left Ephesus. He left Timothy there to handle some of the problems that had arisen there in the church. And he just wanted Timothy to get the church back to the basics, back to the Word of God, and dispel the false teaching that had crept into the church. You know, just wise words that we have to pay attention to. And picture this letter as words of encouragement and admonishment from a spiritual father to a spiritual son. You know, remember what King David said to his son Solomon, who was going to be the next king in Israel. He was passing the throne down to him. And in 1 Kings 2, verses 1 through 4, this is what we're told. Now the days of David drew near that he should die, and he charged Solomon, his son, saying, I go the way of all the earth. Be strong, therefore, and prove yourself a man, and keep the charge of the Lord your God, to walk in his ways, to keep his statutes, his commandments, his judgments, and his testimonies, as it is written in the law of Moses, that you may prosper in all that you do and wherever you turn, that the Lord may fulfill his word which he spoke concerning me, saying, if your sons take heed to their way, to walk before me in truth with all their heart and with all their soul, he said, you shall not lack a man on the throne of Israel. Again, very wise words to a son Solomon, and I think that's what Paul's doing here with Timothy, encouraging him. Yeah, Timothy, you got to be aware of the danger of these false teachers. Prayer is going to be important. What's the role of women in the church? What's the qualification for leaders in the church? How are we to conduct ourselves in the church, and so on? And I've called our study this morning A Life of Faith. And yeah, it's really important to know what we believe, to understand what we believe, and then to live what we say we believe. Don't get caught up with all the false teachers. I don't know if there's been a time in church history where there is so much false teaching that is out there. And the reason I say that is because of social media. Any nutcase can put whatever they want out there and people believe it. And Paul is saying, Timothy, you got to take control of the church there. You know, many years ago, I was working in the intensive care unit in Sheboygan. I was caring for this elderly woman. She was a little bit confused. And I was in the room. I had gotten her up in the wheelchair, and her daughter was there in the room. And we're talking a little bit. And again, she's just confused a little bit. And she said, have you been to my best friend's wedding? And I kind of smiled at her. You know, I had all this compassion. And I said, oh, hon, you know, I don't even know your best friend. And the daughter kind of looked at me kind of strange, and I didn't know what was up. So I went out to the desk, and, you know, I was talking to the other nurse. I said, oh, this cute little lady here, she goes, have you been to my best friend's wedding? And I said, oh, no, no, I don't even know your best friend. And the nurse turned and looked at me and said, Joe, she was talking about the movie My Best Friend's Wedding. So I'm not sure who was confused in that story. But, you know, that's how crazy it can be. I thought I knew what was going on. And I took a firm stand upon it. And I missed it by a mile. And we have to be careful because the battle is on for our faith. And we saw that with our study in Jude, that we have to earnestly contend for the faith that's been entrusted to us. And this morning, I've broken down the verses we're going to be looking at in the following points, and they're in your bulletin. A call to action in 1 Timothy 1:18. Stay focused in 1 Timothy 1, verse 19, the first part. And don't be swayed, 1 Timothy 1, verse 19, the last part, to verse 20. So let's pick up 1 Timothy chapter 1, starting in verse 18, and look at a life of faith. Paul wrote this. This charge I commit to you, son Timothy, according to the prophecies previously made concerning you, that by them you may wage the good warfare. So this word charge, we talked about it before. We saw it in 1 Timothy 1:3. It speaks of to give strict orders from a commanding officer. He wants Timothy, don't give up. You got to forge ahead in the work that God has called you to do. Remember, you were prayed for. Prophecies were given regarding the work that God had you to do. Now, I don't think Paul was, you know, beating Timothy up here with this warning. I think it was a loving father speaking to his son in the faith. And Paul even gives the, when he gives those orders, he says, my son Timothy. You know, again, just a loving father. Basically saying, Timothy, my son, you know what's been spoken of you, the prophecies that were given to you by the Lord. And you have to go forward now and do what God has called you to do. It's not going to be easy, but God is with you and you need to walk in faith. You know, haven't we been in situations where, you know, we're serving the Lord and it gets tough, like Timothy was facing? Not ideal situations in Ephesus, and for us, many times, not ideal situations. Things were tough. And it's easy to run away. But the key is, what does God want us to do? You know, God wanted Timothy there in Ephesus to use the gifts that he had given to him. And over the, you know, past 28 years here at Calvary, he had to deal with some problems in the church. You know, just a few. Well, you know more than a few. Well, why didn't I just walk away? Why didn't I leave? Why didn't I just ignore the problems? Why didn't I? And you can put whatever you want there. We can have all kinds of ideas and suggestions with all the things we face. And in the end, we don't do what God calls us to do if we run away. And the reason I dealt with these issues, dealt with these problems, and continue to deal with them is that God has called me to be the pastor of the church. And like Timothy, you have to deal with the good, the bad, and the ugly. Right? I just hear the music from that movie going through my head. So here is a call to action for Timothy. It's so easy to become discouraged, though. But here's the thing. If you are doing what God has called you to do, you press on. Don't lose sight of the Lord. Why are so many Christians, though, losing their desire to serve, to move? I think the problem is that they let other things get in the way of their relationship with the Lord. They haven't stoked those fires in their relationship with the Lord, and the fire's going out. And what's then seen in their life is that they lost the hunger for the Scriptures. They don't go out in fellowship with other believers. They're on their own. They may say things like, you know, I don't need anyone. It's me and the Lord. We're good. And it sounds great, doesn't it? Yeah, you and the Lord. Yeah, that sounds great. But the Lord said you need others to help you grow in your relationship with the Lord. You know, what does Proverbs 27:17 say? Iron sharpens iron, so a man sharpens the countenance of his friend. You know, I don't know if you remember this or you're old enough to remember this, but when I was a kid, and I don't even know how this all plays out, but I'll tell you what happened. You go to the barber shop, right? When I was a kid, we'd go to the barber shop. We get the buzz cuts. You know, I don't even know why you needed a barber to get a crew cut, but went there. And there would always be older people in there, and some of them would get shaves. So they get the razor out, right? And what do? That big leather strap? Now, I don't know if that sharpens it or not. I have no idea, but there they'd be with that razor on that leather strap, I guess sharpening it. So you got a good shave. Now, for us, if we're going to be sharp in our walk with the Lord, we need that encouragement and even correction when we're wrong so our walk will stay in line. That's, for me, this is why I believe men's Bible study and women's Bible study is so important, because it gives us time to discuss the Scriptures, discuss issues in our lives, talk about things we're going through, pray for things that we're going through. Iron sharpens iron. It's different than a Sunday morning or a Thursday evening where I'm teaching and you're listening. Men's Bible study, women's Bible study, there's the interaction that goes forth, and I think that's really also very important. In fact, Paul in Hebrews 10, and you heard me repeat this over and over again, said, let us not consider one another in order to stir up love and good works, not forsaking the assembling of ourselves together, as is the manner of some, but exhorting one another, and so much the more as you see the day approaching. You can't stir people up if you're not around them. And when I say stir people up, I'm not saying push their buttons. What I'm talking about, stirring up, what does Paul say, in love and good works. You're encouraging them. And don't you need that? You know, yeah, we all go through times of discouragement. We just think, oh, I don't know if I could do this anymore. And God brings someone alongside your path that spurs you on, that gives you that encouragement. Go forward. Continue doing the work. You need that. We all do. We have all kinds of emotions going through our minds and our hearts. But when we avoid coming together, you can't exhort anyone. And you can't get exhorted either. So it's important. And, you know, Paul put it this way, as you see the day approaching. What day? The day of the Lord. The rapture of the church. Why? I don't know if you've noticed, but the days are getting more evil, aren't they? They're getting more and more evil, and we need each other because it's easy to get discouraged. And when we don't have that fellowship, it's easy to get in trouble. The Lone Ranger had who? Tano. Don't say his horse. He had Tano. He did have his horse, but, you know. Remember King David? He was a man who loved the Lord, right? Look at, he was a sweet psalmist of Israel. He loved the Lord. But listen to what happened to David. This is interesting. Second to battle, that David sent Joab and his servants with him and all Israel. And they destroyed the people of Ammon and besieged Rabbah, and David remained at Jerusalem. They had seasons for war, times when the weather was more suitable to do battle. And this was the season of war. And David sends his military leader, Joab, to go and fight the Ammonites. And there's nothing wrong so far. But the problem comes when we're told David remained in Jerusalem. And we don't think much about it, but, you know, remember it says when kings go out to battle, but David stayed home. Well, why did he stay home? Why didn't he go this time? Now, he's been fighting for a long time. Maybe on the throne for some 20 years. He had several years of fighting against King Saul. He was tired. 50 years old now. He wanted a break. Now, there's nothing wrong with resting, but this was not what David was to do. You see, even for ourselves, we may not go out and fight a battle, but when we stay away, we get ourselves into trouble. We go AWOL, absence without leave. And why is it a big deal? Because idle time will bring us down just as it's going to bring David down. All the direct assaults against David didn't destroy him. I find that interesting. This backdoor approach, though, it's going to nail him. David is going to allow his flesh to get the better of him. And he's going to find out the real enemy wasn't the Philistines or the Ammonites. The real enemy is his flesh. That's a thing we have to deal with all the time. And this is what transpired in 2 Samuel 11, verses 12 through 5. Then it happened one evening that David arose from his bed and walked on the roof of the king's house. And from the roof he saw a woman bathing, and the woman was very beautiful to behold. So David sent and inquired about the woman, and someone said, "Is this not Bathsheba, the daughter of Eliam, the wife of Uriah the Hittite?" Then David sent messengers and took her, and she came to him, and he lay with her, for she was cleansed from her impurity, and she returned to her house. And the woman conceived, so she sent and told David and said, "I am with child." You know, maybe it was a real hot evening, and David wanted to cool off. He couldn't sleep. He goes to the top of his roof, which were functional in those days. And maybe Bathsheba felt the same way. He wanted to cool off, and she bathed herself in some cool water. What was the problem? Well, David had a lot of time on his hands. And all of a sudden, this beautiful woman caught his eyes. And the first look wasn't a sin. The second, third, and so on led him into sin. You see, he began to entertain those thoughts, fantasizing about a relationship with her, and then it became a reality. That's what James says in James 1, verses 14 and 15. But each one is tempted when he is drawn away by his own desires and enticed. Then when desire has conceived, it gives birth to sin, and sin, when it is full grown, brings forth death. If you feed and nurture sin, it's going to grow and give birth to your desires, and it leads to death. That's what David's going to find out. Now, again, Uriah was one of his mighty men. Where was Uriah? Oh, he was doing battle against the people of Ammon, right? He's fighting for David, and David's sleeping with his wife. So David knows that it can't be Uriah's child. So what does he do? Bring Uriah back. Uriah comes back. He wants Uriah to sleep with his wife, so he thinks that the child is his. But Uriah sleeps outside the door. He's not going to go in. How can I sleep with my wife in my beautiful home when the men are fighting out there, sleeping out in the field? I can't do it. Tried to get him drunk. That didn't work. So what does David do? He comes up with a plan to kill Uriah. And he writes a letter to Joab saying, put Uriah on the front of the line and the archers will kill him. And he gives Uriah the death his own death sentence to give to Joab. And what happens? His mighty man is killed in battle to cover David's sin. Two capital crimes, adultery and murder. And you think, well, how in the world could this happen to the sweet psalmist of Israel? This is David. Because he wasn't doing what he was called to do. He was alone with lots of time on his hands while his men were fighting a war. And the devil loves to use that free time, that downtime, you might say, to draw us away from God and into sin. And again, I'm not saying you can't go on vacation or you can't have any free time. What I'm saying is that when we do, we had better make sure that the Lord is there with us. You see, we don't see anywhere David seeking direction from the Lord in this situation. Talk about the Lord. Why? Because the Lord would have come down on him. The Lord would have said, no, David. And that's true in our own lives. We begin down that path of sin. We stay away from the Word of God. We don't pray. We don't fellowship with other believers. Why? Because we don't want to hear what they have to say. And we don't want to hear what God is saying. Because I guarantee you, when you start moving into sin, you turn on the Christian radio station, every teaching is going to be about what you're doing wrong. That's just the way God works. He tries to get your attention. And here's the thing. As Paul told Timothy, you got to wage the good warfare. Don't give up. Continue on in the battle for the truth, Timothy. And that's for us too. And many times the battle comes from the church itself, who have brought in all kinds of false teaching. And we're battling against them. But we're to go forward. We're to stand up. We're not to leave the battle. Remember Paul. Paul was on his way to Jerusalem. And everywhere he goes, the Holy Spirit is testifying that chains and tribulations awaited him. And you think, that's got to be discouraging, right? I'm going to Jerusalem. This is where the Lord wants me to go. And yet everywhere I go, it's a battle. They say I'm going to be in chains. Tribulations await me over in Jerusalem. And what does Paul say? So I went somewhere else. No, he didn't say that. He said, but none of these things move me, nor do I count my life dear to myself, so that I may finish my race with joy in the ministry which I receive from the Lord Jesus to testify to the gospel of the grace of God. You see, don't let situations move you from the course that God has set for you. Yet, can it get difficult? It may be difficult for you right now. Don't give up. Forge ahead in the power of the Lord, and you'll see the salvation that he'll bring to the situations you're facing. So for Timothy, this is a call to action for him. As we read on, Paul's going to admonish Timothy to stay focused. Look at the first part of verse 19 here in 1 Timothy chapter 1. Having good faith and a good conscience. Isn't it easy to get distracted in life? Not just our spiritual lives, but physical lives as well. You know, look at the number of people that get into accidents because of this. Ah! Right? They're cell phones. And it's amazing. I use hands-free. And I'm still distracted. Because there are times I go, how did I get this far? Scary. Distractions. Or athletes that are distracted. You know, I've seen runners in races. And they're running and they're winning. And they're like, you know, real close to the finish line, and they're kind of like going like this, and all of a sudden someone passes them because they were distracted. Or those football players. I love the football players. They're going in for the touchdown, right? They've ran maybe 50 yards, and they drop the ball before they enter the end zone. Oh my gosh. Just do your job, right? But they got distracted. And distractions in our spiritual lives, yes, take us away from what the Lord has called us to do. And we have to stay focused. And I'm not saying that distractions are always evil, but they take us away from that which is best, the Lord. Many years ago, when I was a very, very young Christian, I attended Willow Creek Church, and they had these huge glass windows. It went from pretty much the floor to the ceiling, and the ceilings were immensely high. And outside the window was this beautiful pond, and in the pond were, you know, geese and ducks. And I noticed myself, as the teaching was going on, even though the teaching wasn't that great, but the teaching was going on, I'd be looking out the window. I was distracted, and that's dangerous. You know, when I went to Calvary Chapel Costa Mesa for the first time for a conference, the sanctuary, I wasn't sure what the sanctuary would look like. I had no idea, you know, and I walked in, and it was really plain. They had a bunch of pews. They had, you know, the stage and, you know, the podium. And what I noticed was all my attention was focused forward. It wasn't looking over here, at this, that. No, it was focused at who was delivering the message. So I couldn't get distracted. One writer said, our attention often runs to what's important to us. So distractions can reveal what we love. Wow, yeah. What's, you know, when I first got saved, went to Calvary Chapel, Elk Grove, and Pastor Phil was teaching, I loved to hear God's word, just like I do now. It is the most amazing thing because wherever you're at, he's going to speak to you. You know, we just finished the book of Leviticus, and, you know, praise God for the people that went through that with us. But the lessons we learned going through the book of Leviticus is amazing because God's word is living and powerful, and he knows where we're at, and he knows what we need. One writer talking about distractions said this, since the fall of man, people have had trouble staying focused. But we live today in an age of unprecedented distractions. Since you're already reading this on the electronic device, I don't need to elaborate. I did feel guilty when I was reading this, okay? Because I'm working on my study and I'm reading this. Great. Lots of experts are talking about the negative effects this is having on us. Many of us feel it, the buzzing brain, the attention atrophy, the diminishing tolerance for reading, especially reading books. We're becoming conditioned to distraction, and it's harming our ability to listen and think carefully, to be still, to pray, and to meditate, which means it's a spiritual danger, an evil from which we need God's deliverance. Distraction, at least the dangerous kind I'm referring to, is shifting our attention from something of greater importance to something of lesser importance. Our fundamental and most dangerous problem in distraction is in being distracted from God. Our tendency to shift our attention orientation from the greatest object in existence to countless lesser ones. The Bible calls this idolatry. This fundamental attention shift disorders us in a pervasive ways. We find our tendency to be distracted from the more important to the less important, cascading down, detrimentally affecting our relationships and responsibilities. So at the deepest level, we're distractible because of our fallen selfish nature. We have evil inside of us. When we are regularly distracted by something, we need to take note. Our attention often runs to what's important to us, so distraction can reveal what we love. This happened to Jesus' friend Martha. Martha was busy in the kitchen while Jesus taught in her home. When Martha complained that her sister Mary wasn't helping because she was sitting at Jesus' feet, Jesus replied, Martha, Martha, you are anxious and troubled about many things, but one thing is necessary. Mary has chosen the good portion, which will not be taken away from her. Martha was distracted from Jesus by what? By serving her guests. Why? Because she was anxious. Anxious about what? Anxious about feeding everyone and in all

likelihood anxious about what everyone would think of her and her household if she didn't do it well. But Martha didn't recognize her distraction until Jesus helped her to see her heart. She thought she was doing the right thing by serving everyone, but Jesus pointed out to Martha that her values were disordered.

0: That's all the time we have for today's teaching. If you would like a personal copy of this message, mention today's date when you contact us. Our mailing address is Calvary Chapel, Manitowoc, Post Office Box 224, Manitowoc, Wisconsin, 54221-0224. 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It is the hope of Pastor Joel and the congregation of Calvary Chapel, Manitowoc, that you would grow in the grace and knowledge of our Lord and Savior, Jesus Christ. Until next time, may the Lord nourish you with His sustaining word.
1: This is Ministry 1 Minute from Mike. Today's verse is Proverbs 31:23. Her husband is known in the gates when he sits among the elders of the land. This seems to prove the old adage, behind every great man is a woman. While the saying didn't come about until the 19th century, I think we can trace its beginnings back to King Lemuel's mother. This woman's husband is known in the gates. The gates is where city and legal business was conducted, not secluded town halls or the back rooms of pubs like it is now. Back then, everyone coming into the city would go through a gate, usually the main gate, where the city leaders and adjudicators would sit down to decide important affairs. Paul wrote that women should be keepers at home, and this is an example of that. She's so totally on top of what's going on at home, she prepares food and clothing and runs the home. The husband's free to devote his time, energies, and learnings to important affairs of state. No doubt his wife was well known because of her philanthropy, care of her family, and industrious mindset. We note that the husband isn't just known in the gates, he sits among the elders, meaning he was highly esteemed. This has been Ministry 1 Minute for Mike.
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3: God, by miracle, could have furnished the bread as he fed the 5,000. But he didn't do it that way here. And he doesn't do it that way for us today. He wants us involved in the Lord's service. And if you're in a good church, a good Bible church, you ought to get involved in helping the pastor. It's amazing today how many ways people could help in the church if they just would get involved. That's all they need to do is to keep your eyes open, notice something that you could do that maybe somebody else is doing, you could really do it better. May I say to you, friends, that we need to get involved.
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Deuteronomy chapter 18, verses 15 through 22. The Lord your God will raise up for you a prophet like me from your midst, from your brethren. Him you shall hear, according to all you desired of the Lord your God in Horeb, in the day of the assembly, saying, Let me not hear again the voice of the Lord my God, nor let me see this great fire any more, lest I die. And the Lord said to me, What they have spoken is good. I will raise up for them a prophet like you from among their brethren, and will put my words in his mouth, and he shall speak to them all that I commanded him. And it shall be that whoever will not hear my words, which he speaks in my name, I will require it of him. But the prophet who presumes to speak a word in my name, which I have not commanded him to speak, or who speaks in the name of other gods, that prophet shall die. And if you say in your heart, How shall we know the word which the Lord has not spoken? When a prophet speaks in the name of the Lord, if the thing does not happen or come to pass, that is the thing which the Lord has not spoken. The prophet has spoken it presumptuously. You shall not be afraid of him. This has been your sustaining word of the day, brought to you by Calvary Chapel of Manitowoc.

0: 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Farag.
1: I'm sure Ezekiel had goals. 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Only that wasn't what he planned. That's not how he saw his life. But God had different plans. And God's ways are higher than our ways and infinitely better than our ways. Unsearchable are his ways. Who can know the mind of the Lord?
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1: So looking forward to what the Lord has for us. Have been just really with great anticipation preparing for the teaching of this amazing book. We're in for a tremendous blessing as we embark on a verse-by-verse study through Daniel. Daniel has been affectionately referred to as the Old Testament book of Revelation. And others have commented that you can know better and understand better the book of Revelation if you understand the book of Daniel. Perhaps better said, the book of Daniel unlocks the book of Revelation. And as we're going to see in just the first 8 verses is how it is and why it is that God uniquely gifts us and positions us in our lives for his glory. And we're going to get to know this Daniel. What an amazing man. He's actually a very young man, as we'll see in a moment. But he could have never imagined that his life would be this way. But again, as we're going to see, he sees his life through the Lord's lens, the Lord's way. Here he is, a young man, and he finds himself as a captive, one of the first ones taken captive because, and we'll see this as well, by the way, they always take the cream of the crop first, the first and the best. And Daniel was outstanding in that he stood out among all of the Jews that were taken captive by the Babylonians. So here he is, like Ezekiel, which we just finished last week, a young man at the time. He was being trained for the priestly service in the temple, except he wouldn't serve as the priestly service in the temple because there would be no temple for him to serve the priestly duties in. Why? Because the temple would be destroyed. And now Ezekiel's life has taken this abrupt turn, and instead of serving in the temple, he's prophesying about the temple, namely the destruction of the temple. Now, how's that one? It's been said that God ruins you, me, for him. He ruins all of your plans. I'm sure Ezekiel had goals. Daniel had plans, you know, for after graduation. Only that wasn't what he planned. That's not how he saw his life. But God had different plans. And God's ways are higher than our ways and infinitely better than our ways. Unsearchable are his ways. Who can know the mind of the Lord? So here's Daniel, and now he's there in Babylon. Different than Ezekiel, though, he's in the palace there in Babylon. Ezekiel was in a place close in proximity called Tel Abib. Not Tel Aviv, Tel Abib. So Daniel and Ezekiel and even Jeremiah would have known each other. Some believe they would have known each other very well. So even Jeremiah refers to Daniel, so does Ezekiel, I think. So these are contemporaries, if you will. And now we're going to be introduced to this amazing young man, and we're going to see the hand of God on his life. And we're going to see his life through the Lord's lens, not through Daniel's lens, because God completely ruined any plans that Daniel might have had and abruptly changed them. And here he is. He will never see Jerusalem again. He's going to be there into his 90s in Babylon. And at first glance, at first blush, as they say, it almost seems cruel, but God has this plan to use this man in a powerful way. This is certainly a profoundly prophetic book, but so too is this certainly a profoundly personal book. Let me explain. Yes, there's the prophecy woven into the fabric of its pages, but so too is there much in the way of personal application. For those of you who have read the book of Daniel, you know what's in store. We're going to go through quite a journey with this man. We're going to go into a lion's den. We're going to interpret a few dreams along the way. And we're going to prophesy prophetic events yet future that are so accurate that the very authorship of Daniel will be brought into question. I mean, so precise and so profound are the prophecies in this book that the critics of this book have suggested, even accused, the author of this book as not being Daniel. Because there's no way. So it's a forgery. Because there's no way you could have a book with prophecy that precise coming to pass exactly as it was written way before it happened and was fulfilled. Now, you know that when we get to specifically chapter 9, we have a very profound prophecy related, yet future, related to where we're at right now. Daniel 9:27, to be exact. So we'll get there. But there are prophecies in this book that happened. Example, true story. You know who Alexander the Great is? So when he was conquering, in fact, he went into depression because he ran out of cities and peoples and nations to conquer. He had basically conquered the known world at the time. And he was now there in the Middle East. And a Jewish rabbi took him aside and said, Alexander the Great, first of all, welcome to Jerusalem. Aloha, or shalom, or whatever. Sorry. By the way, did you know that you're mentioned in the book of Daniel? And Alexander, I'm going to communicate this as best as I can. You'll forgive the way I share this true story. But Alexander the Great is like, wait, I am? Now, you got to know this guy was a egomaniac, right? So he's like, I'm in the Bible? I'm in your Jewish Bible? Show me. So the Jewish rabbi takes him to the book of Daniel, and the kingdoms that are prophesied that will rule and reign over the known world, And he said, you see that kingdom? That's you. It hadn't happened yet. So check this out. He spares Jerusalem because of it. He could have ate Jerusalem for lunch. Well, the Babylonians would eventually, but he could have, but he didn't, because of the prophecy about him in the book of Daniel, which came to pass, as we talked about prophecies coming to pass with 100% accuracy. That's the gauge, that's the litmus test to know whether you're dealing with a Jeremiah or a Hananiah. Because there's false prophets, and the way, talk about a deterrent, if a prophet prophesied falsely, they were to be killed. I'd think twice about thus saith the Lord if, you know, I lived at that time, even to this day. How do you know if a prophecy and a prophet is a true prophet or a false prophet? Does it come to pass with 100% accuracy? Not 99.9, by the way. 100% accuracy. And all of the prophecy we're going to see in this prophetic book is going to come to pass, much of which has already come to pass with 100% accuracy. One last thing, because as God would have it, and as only God could, time it to where, I mean, what are the odds? I mean, that's so odd, you know it has to be God, that we would finish Jude at the same exact time that we finish Ezekiel and slide into Daniel and Revelation in the same week. Again, I mentioned this, please don't look at me like, wow, that's really clever that you timed it that way. Yeah, no, huh? That was God. I could never have done that. Even if I tried, by the way. And I have to confess, I'm like, you know, this is looking like it's going to happen, God. And then I was thinking, nah, well, we're going to get to Daniel before Revelation. And then I remembered that we had invited Pastor Steve Santos from Calvary Chapel Westside in Lahaina on a Thursday night. So that pushed it forward 1 week. And here we are. I love it when God does that. Anyway, but you've got the prophecy side of the book, and then over here you've got the personal side of the book, the personal application. There are countless lessons that we can learn from this book that we can apply to our lives as we view the life of Daniel through the lens of the Lord. One last thing, and we'll pray, and we'll actually get started with the Bible study. How about that? Aren't you glad that we're only taking 8 verses? There are 2 men in the Bible. Now, don't misunderstand me, because I don't want you to misunderstand what I'm about to say. There are only 2 men in the Bible for which there is no recorded, blatant, overt sin. Now, that doesn't mean they were sinless. That just means that there was no recorded sin in Scripture. 2 men. Daniel's one of them. You know who the other one is? Joseph. Now, why do I mention that? And why is that important? Because these were godly men. You understand that when Joseph was taken into slavery in Egypt, captive in Egypt, like Daniel in Babylon, he was a teenager. And, I mean, this guy had every right to be bitter and angry and resentful towards his brothers, towards everyone, because of everything that he went through. His boss's wife falsely accusing him, and his brothers abandoning him and selling him into slavery. There's one account that is really painful to read. It's a detail in the account of Joseph when they threw him into the pit, left him for dead before they sold him into slavery. He is screaming. I mean, the text doesn't even really communicates the intensity of the pain he was in. Why are you doing this to me? You're my brothers. Don't leave me here to die. And he's screaming and he's wailing and he's crying and he's weeping bitterly. and all of the things, inexplicable, by the way, Joseph could have never imagined that his life would be like that, but God had his life like that. It's almost like this. Daniel, Joseph, you, me, if only you could see your life through my lens. But you can't. It's called faith. And faith is the antithesis of sight. There is coming a day when we will not need faith because we will see him face to face. But faith is the substance of things hoped for, the evidence, strong word, of that which is yet unseen. See, if I see it, then I don't have to live by faith. But the righteous are to live by faith. I don't see it, but I believe by faith. It's not seeing is believing. Jesus said, believe and you'll see. So these men believed God, and they would be so blessed by God. In fact, I'm just thinking about next week is going to be about how God honors those who honor him. God is going to bless Daniel. God is going to honor Daniel because Daniel is going to honor God. And there's a takeaway right there. So this is a blessed man and a blessed life. And we're going to see this life through the Lord's lens. So you ready? Let's pray. Father, thank you. Thank you so much for this amazing man. We're going to meet him tonight as a very young man, and this amazing book that you inspired him to write. Lord, there's much here. We don't want to rush through it, certainly. We want to take our time, and we want to glean from it and mine from it the many riches that are here for us within this book. Riches that we can take with us and apply to our lives. Truths that could be so life-changing in our lives. Lord, help us by the Holy Spirit to see our lives through your lens as we now begin this book. Would you bless our time, Lord? Speak to our hearts. Thank you. We love you so much. In Jesus' name, amen and amen. Verse 1. Here's a prophetic timestamp. In the third year of the reign of Jehoiakim, king of Judah, he was a vassal king, a puppet king, if you prefer, Nebuchadnezzar, king of Babylon, came to Jerusalem and besieged it. This is the third siege. This is game over. He's had it. There was two sieges before, but he got word that his father was dying, so he leaves Jerusalem and rushes back to Babylon. He, in fact, made it there. I think it was within 2 weeks he traveled X number of miles, unheard of for travel speed in that time. Travel was very difficult. Why was he in such a rush to get back to Babylon and leave the siege there in Jerusalem? It wasn't because his father, he loved his father. No, he wanted to make sure that he held on to power when his father died. So that's what led to finally the third siege. And this places this, because of the detail, in the year 605 BC. Now, why do we need to know that? Because if this is 605 BC, that means that Daniel is between 13 and 17 years of age. Why do we need to know that? Because like Paul would write to Timothy as a very young man, don't let the older guys look down on you, be condescending to you, because you're young. Do you realize that when Jesus called the disciples,

0: make you fishers of men. And the disciples are like, okay. And then they follow him like, are you kidding me? No, it wasn't like that. And then the newer ones even, I got to get this off my chest, it seems. That's okay, I got time. Some of these newer movies, I guess there's one coming out or already came out. I don't even know the name of it. Don't tell me, I don't want to know. I already know, I'm not going to watch it. Because I can't. I've tried. God knows, I've tried. I make it like 4 minutes in, I'm like, no, no. I mean, it's just wrong. It's wrong, okay? I think I might feel a little bit better now, so we'll move on. These were young men. They were not, you know, in their 40s or 50s or retirement age. No, he's Mary, the mother of the Savior of the world. The virgin birth of the Savior of the world. Do you know how old Mary was? She was a teenager. Some Bible scholars estimate that she was maybe 15, 16, 17 years old. How's that one? How old's Joseph? Don't know. They were young. So what's your point? Maybe you're asking, do you even have a point? I absolutely have a point. Don't look down on the young, because oftentimes God will choose and use the life of a young person in ways that he cannot otherwise choose and use if the person's older. You've heard that expression. I'm sorry, for lack of a better one, you can't teach an old dog new tricks. That's not very sanctified, is it? How about new wine and old wineskins? That's way more biblical and sanctified, right? How about fresh fire on the altar? You know, one of the things in ministry that I'm learning still, even at my age, especially at my age, is that there are things you have to unlearn before you can learn. And I tell you, early on in my walk with the Lord, I've been walking with the Lord for over 40 years. I mean, there were so many things that he just had to get out of me before he could impart and get things into me. This has got to go first before I can do this. It's been often said, well said, that God cannot do the work through you until he first does that work in you. So he's chosen this Daniel to be the one whom he would use to prophesy the most profound prophecies in all of the pages of Holy Writ, and yet still have this personal side to him. And again, as we get to know him, we're going to be so blessed by him. So, we've made it to verse 1. Now let's get to verse 2. And the Lord gave Jehoiakim, king of Judah, into his hand. This is Nebuchadnezzar now, king of Babylon. With some of the articles of the house of God, which he carried into the land of Shinar to the house of his God. Notice that's lowercase. And he brought the articles into the treasure house of his God.
1: We are so glad you joined us today for this edition of In Spirit and Truth with Pastor J.D. Farag. We're currently going through the book of Daniel, written by one of the most well-known prophets in the Bible. 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Daniel was one of only a few biblical figures who lived most of his life in a culture and society not his own, yet remained faithful to his beliefs in God and the coming Messiah. His book contains very specific timelines and details regarding the coming of Jesus, but in a time long before he knew the name Jesus. 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
2: It's 74 degrees.
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0: welcome to Walking the Old Path, the radio ministry outreach of Old Path Ministries in Texas. Walking the Old Path is a chapter-by-chapter, verse-by-verse study of God's Word, from Genesis to the book of Revelation. Hello, everybody, and welcome back to the show. Today, we're going to be continuing on. So, if you have your Bible handy, as always, join us as we stay the course by walking the old path. Pastor Chris?
1: And here, God would just say, I don't care what the culture has to say. I don't care if the person making the judgment thinks it's better for them to favor the rich person because there's something in it for them. As far as God's concerned, he's blind to all such things. Right is right, wrong is wrong. One person is on one side and one person is on the other. It's not a debate. But humans tend to try to favor one group or another, whether they feel that they're oppressed or for whatever reason, we show partiality. And Proverbs is loaded with these kinds of things. You are never to show partiality. And remember, Solomon writes this, and he's the king of a nation. And that nation was to be governed by the law of God. The law of God says there is never to be any partiality shown to one group or the other. That is supposed to be blind. You should be able to just cover your eyes and hear from one person and the other and determine what is right or wrong without worrying about the outcome of it or who is of what stature. In verse 6, a fool's lips enter into contention and his mouth calls for blows. So this goes along with what we saw in the in verse 2, and most of the verses that we've seen so far is kind of along these lines. So then what we get here is the fool's lips enter into contention, and simply contention just means it's to dispute. It's to have a contention about something. It's to try to divide along some line or another, very much like what we saw before. The rich and the poor, they're going to make their arguments. But still, here, as it says here, a fool's lips enter into contention. So everything that they do is about controversy and strife. So this is what they introduce at all times. And his mouth calls for blows, leads people to violence. And so the point where the dispute would get to be so contentious that people begin to physically assault one another. Again, we see it all the time. And this really comes down to that maybe, well, here's what usually happens. We're souls. Humans, we are so sold to our position that any opposition gets to the point of just anger. And if that anger gets to the point where people have no problems with physical violence, they will go to that next. We see it in protests all day, every day. There's nothing wrong with having an opinion one way or the other, but where do you draw the line? If somebody will disagree, is violence okay with you? In this case of these people, they're stirred up the moment that they walk in the door, and when that stuff doesn't work out to their benefit, violence will ensue. Very much human nature. Verse 7, a fool's mouth is his destruction, or will lead to his destruction, or to his peril, to his ruin, and his lips are the snare of his soul. So the things that he says are the things that will indict him and will cause his judgment and conviction. So again, that's pretty much common sense 101, and we see it all the time. How often people may very well be guilty of something, but you can't prove it until they start talking. And then they convict themselves of whatever the accusation may be. Verse 8, the words of a talebearer are like tasty trifles, and they go down into the innermost body. That would be true just of the normal human soul. A talebearer is the one who likes to gossip and tell things about secret matters. Of course, you know, interjecting their own particular opinion and all the rest of it because they have an outcome that they desire. And so this speaks about that person, but also the ones who want to hear them. The opposite of that, and it's not here, but of course it's implied, that the godly person would not hear the slander to begin with. And to them, it wouldn't be something that they want to hear and want to engage. In fact, they would be repulsed by it. That's not mentioned here, but it's implied. So the words of a talebearer, they're like tasty trifles to the ones who consume them. But if you don't consume them, there are, of course, nothing tasty about them. You're kind of repulsed by it. And then the second part of it, his lips are a snare to his soul. So what comes from his mouth at that point, the things that he says, it will ultimately be an entrapment. It'll be a snare. And so it says in verse 9, then he who is slothful in his work is a brother to him who is a great destroyer, or one who just wastes everything that they have. Think the prodigal. Whatever it is that they can get in their hands goes right back out, and it's spent and used for all kinds of folly. And they're such companions. The person who's too lazy to do anything, or the person who labors for things but then just wastes it on things that are of no value. They're companion to one another. It's really interesting because one is just kind of seen as slothful or lazy. The other one seems highly motivated, but still they come to the same end, that there's nothing to show for it. It's nothing but foolishness, nothing but folly. These are just, take a pause for just a second, because it's really kind of an amazing thing. When you read stuff like that, you look at that and think, gosh, I've never thought of that. And I've never really considered that. And other times, if we think back through our lives, like this one here, we can see people like that, maybe even in our own family, friends, acquaintances, whatever it may be. But we've watched that on display, and we see it constantly. It's just kind of human nature type of stuff. And of course, these would be the actions, or should be the actions, only of the ungodly. But at times, we even see believers fall into this kind of stuff. Really, very, very, very interesting. So, this is the song that I remember from my earlier years around Calvary Chapel. The name of the Lord is a strong tower, and the righteous run into it, and they are safe. I love this so much that I actually put something up on social media today, that you can have a name, and you can try to hide behind names. In an earthly sense, they don't really amount to much. There's always maybe somebody with greater power who, you know, you can't hide behind that person or take their name to the point where it means anything. But it's not as much the name, but what stands behind the name. In this case, the name of the Lord, it's not just his name, because names can't cover anything. It's really what his name implies because of who he is. And so at the name of the Lord, that becomes the strong tower. He is the strong tower that we run into. And once there, we're safe. Nothing can get to us. And this is just a way of us understanding the idea of shelter and sheltering ourselves in the spiritual sense. Where do we go to hide? Where do we go for protection? I hope that believers really understand this. We should very much take this into account, that on a day-to-day basis, it is for us to walk rightly and honorably before God in fellowship with him, and not walking out in front of him or away from him, but being with him and allowing him to be the one who leads and guides. We're standing in him, and at that point, we're the ones who are in that place of safety. He goes out before us. This is such a wonderful way of looking at something about the name of the Lord, or what he is by his name, what he represents. A strong tower means that it's impenetrable, and the righteous will run to him and be protected. And so, again, I start to think about the added bits of information that we have that Solomon couldn't have had. We have now this relationship with the Lord, the Father, through his Son, and the Holy Spirit is who leads us and guides us and indwells us. Imagine if that's our walk every single day, never abandoning it, never trying to get out away from him or ahead of him. We are always in this place of safety and protection. It is what he offers to us, to those who avail themselves to it. Just incredible. What a great passage. And again, the song itself is cool too. This is one of those times that I wish I could sing, but I can't, or else I would sing the song to you. But if I did that now, you'd probably either hit pause or you know, fast forward. So it says in verse 11, the rich man's wealth is his strong city. Interesting how just before, what does a person find refuge in, and where do they find strength, and where do they find a place of safety? It's in the name of the Lord. Well, here's the opposite to that, because a rich man's wealth is his strong city. Above it, the Lord's name is a strong tower, or being in him. And then, so this is the total opposite. And like a high wall, it is its own esteem. And so as the man looks at himself and what he has, his riches and all the wealth that he may have, to him, it is his, what he esteems himself. It's his imagination. It's his self-image. And yet, of course, it can't stand against something that is stronger than that, because it's still only man's things. In the spiritual sense, no man, no matter what he has, can stand against things of a spiritual nature. They operate on a completely different coin, if you will. So, such an important thing. We see this rich man's wealth is his strong city, and like a high wall in his own esteem. It's like in my own imagination, in my own image, it cannot be crawled over or climbed over. It cannot be penetrated. And of course it can, as opposed to what we saw in verse 10, the name of the Lord. Verse 12, before destruction, the heart of a man is haughty, and before honor is humility. Now, there is the contrast that's here, and it's very reminiscent of what we see. I think I made mention of another passage just last week, which really reflects back to 1 Corinthians 10. And talks about, let a man reason. It's the reasoning of that. And let him take heed to stand, lest he fall. And that's after he gives some of the examples of what happened with Israel at the earlier part of 1 Corinthians 10. And then it's a way of saying, and now stop for just a second and take a look at yourself. And make sure that you stand rightly and honorably, lest you fall. And so that's the idea of believing in self and our own ability. And that, again, assumes that we're putting God, you know, at arm's length and taking it on ourselves. There's nothing but failure in that. So, of course, before destruction, the heart of the man is haughty, and so that's what ends up leading to it, that destruction comes when a person starts to look at themselves as being sufficient and able. So the second part of that, but here's the contrast. But before honor, if God will honor a person and show them favor, it's because they started with that humility of heart. Again, going along with what we see in James, we've read it already in the Proverbs here the same way, that God resists the proud, but he gives grace to the humble. And so that's what we get from James in chapter 4. Same kind of a situation here. We've seen it in Proverbs before. So there's the two contrasts. Humility is going to be something that God will honor, and because it means that a person doesn't look at themselves as being the one who can produce whatever. And in this case, that's pride and believing for some reason that you're able to manifest whatever it may be and never looking to God for it. And so it says God will resist a proud person like that, but he will give grace to the humble. Again, that's what James says, and it's very, very reminiscent of what we just read here. Verse 13 and 17 really are companion. I'm not going to read them back to back, but I'll make mention of it when we get to it, because they're kind of the interesting contrast. Verse 13 says, he who answers a matter before he hears it, it is folly and it is a shame to him. A person who is, let's say, hearing two rivaling views of things and only hears one side of it and then, you know, makes a verdict and says, well, this is what I believe has taken place, but they don't really have any idea what else has taken place. That's a foolish thing, because they're only taking one side of an issue. Now, we're going to get back to that in verse 17. It's the same thing. We'll get back to that in a moment. Verse 14 says, now the spirit of a man will sustain him in sickness, but who can bear a broken spirit? It's really the whole topic here is the idea of the innermost part of a man, what's going on in their own heart and mind, and what really forms a spirit, and what really kind of has influence, on a person's spirit. External things can have some kind of an effect on the spirit, but if we really understand what this is, it's a spirit that's right before God. And that person that has things right as far as God is concerned, and everything is as it should be, even when there are physical things that happen around them. And you could very easily make this if they lose all of their possessions. In this case, a person that may be infirm, that would be kind of on the internal of the temporal man, but the eternal man is in great shape. And so that great shape can help a person through even a time of infirmity. However, the person that is of a broken spirit, the second part of that, but who can bear a broken spirit? If a person's broken spiritually, then all the stuff as far as your physical things, you have no anchor. There's nothing that helps you to say, yeah, I may be going through something, but things are right between me and the Lord. You lose both ways here. As opposed to the person that can say, yeah, I may be having all kinds of health problems, but God is on the throne, and whatever he sees fit to do, we can pray and ask him to take care of, but ultimately he's in control, and we're okay with that. We can look at the things in more of the eternal sense. Verse 15, the heart of the prudent acquires knowledge, and the ear of the wise seeks knowledge. It's when you see the things about the soul of the person and what they seek to do, when you put them together, they're kind of cool. Because you could read verse 15 this way. The heart acquires, but the ear seeks. I don't think there's supposed to be some kind of hidden meaning. It's just more the way that a person will engage their senses and what it is that they pursue after. So in verse 15, it's the heart of the person that's prudent. They make a plan, they stick to it, they do what they're supposed to, and it really stems from their deliberation. It's a matter of the heart. It's not just whatever comes to mind. There's a deliberation to it, and that person is going to acquire. You can say that this is just common sense. A person who will deliberately and actively seek after the Lord, what they will acquire, what will be gathered to them is knowledge, godly knowledge, things that would be pleasing to the Lord. And with the ear, the way that they will, you know, use that of listening to wise counsel, wise knowledge, all the rest of that, then a person with a ear of the wise, they will then seek that knowledge. They will seek it out by listening. I'm going to find those who will give that kind of counsel. I'll go and listen to those who would only be speaking those things that are right and honorable before God, about which I have some kind of desire to know or to learn. Then verse 16. A man's gift makes room for him and brings him before great men. This is a pretty interesting thing here that boy, when you start to think about it in the application part of it, is amazing. This is really kind of alluding to something that was very much a cultural type of a thing in that particular time in history. So whenever you would go to meet with somebody of great power, you would take something to them as a gift. It wasn't supposed to be a bribe. It was just supposed to be a greeting and a kind of a formal way. I come from a different place and I bring you something. Usually it would be something that you would see when they came to visit Saul, or Solomon rather. You could see that they would bring things that were kind of from their part of the world, things that were unusual. And so it would be, we're coming to see this man who is great and powerful. We're going to bring him something of value that is valuable to us. And a lot of times it had a significance because of where they came from. So a person who's using their noodle here is his point. A man's gift makes room for him. So it's to take into account who it is that you're going to see. And what you're bringing them to offer to them is something that would be indicative of kind of your amount of respect for that particular person. So there's just a wisdom to this. If you're going to see a king, you don't bring him a stick of bubble gum. So if you get the point, you bring him something that is of value and it's a reflection of your view of who this person is. And so it says, and he brings him, it will bring him before great men. So having the right understanding will open the door to you to go and see such people like this. And again, that was a cultural kind of a thing. But when we get to the idea of an application of this, who would be the greatest of possible authority in the mind of a believer? And that would be God himself. And so what is it that we would offer him, and what do we bring to him as we come before him, recognizing who he is? And of course, that's a pretty obvious answer to that whole thing. And where do we find something in the Bible that would help us to understand that? And I think of it when we read Paul's words in Romans 12, where he says that we are to offer ourselves as a sacrifice. And so holy, acceptable to God were these living sacrifices, that's holy and acceptable to God, which, of course, as he says, it's your reasonable service. So what would we offer to God if we came before him? We would want to be able to say, Lord, I offer myself to you. It's the greatest thing that I have. It's my soul. It's who I am. And it's all of what I could present before you. And there was this really cool picture I saw years and years ago. And I think it was a little girl. I've seen a few variations of it. It was actually a man in one of the pictures where he was just, you could see he was very broken. He was on one knee and kind of just, you know, head down kind of a thing. And he's bringing an offering to God. And he says, I don't have anything but my heart. And God answers him and said, that's all I've ever wanted. Such a cool thing when you stop to consider that if we come before a king who has need of nothing, as believers, could we offer ourselves and say, I don't have anything else? Because you know what his reply is going to be to that is, well, I want something of a material sense. God would never say that. God would only ever desire a person to offer themselves to him completely and fully in a way of relationship, not as a sacrifice, though it's referred to that way. You know, it's wholly acceptable sacrifice, what Romans tells us. But really, ultimately, it comes down to this. Of all the things that we could ever offer to God, say, here I am, do with me as you will, and him being able to say, I don't need anything else. We were created for a relationship with him. Let's just be honest. That's what the scripture teaches us. So getting an understanding of that, super, super important. Just what a beautiful verse. Then verse 17, going along with what we saw in verse 13, it says this, the first one to plead his cause seems right until his neighbor comes and examines him. And boy, have we not seen this a million times, especially when we're parents, if our children are siblings, they're going to be able to paint their sibling as the worst human being who has ever existed. We won't necessarily think about it and that there might be another side to it because they've done such a convincing job. And until the other person walks in and tells their side of it, it's like, well, that's not the way I heard it from them. And they made you out to be the worst person that's ever been, but they left out all the things that they did that provoked it. And so we get the picture of this. What that tells us as the hearer in verse 13, let's read them as though they were two verses next to each other. Verse 13 would say this: he who answers a matter before he hears it, it is a folly and a shame to him. So the first one to plead his cause seems right until the neighbor comes and examines him. You know, puts him under cross-examination, if you will, like we see in court all the time. So again, it's really incumbent on the person who is the hearer to make sure that they have all of the information before they ever decide to make any kind of a decision on the matter. And why this is so important, again, this is one of those things as we're studying in Revelation, that people will not be able to claim that God was unjust and that him as being the judge has come to a bad outcome. So the Bible in Revelation in particular speaks about that people will be able to say, right and righteous are your judgments. See, that means that God's taken into account all of the information. He's incapable of making a bad judgment because he doesn't have a favorable view of anything other than what is right and honorable. And you can't tell him something that kind of gets around the truth. He sees it all. And so whatever he decides on a particular case, because he's ultimately righteous and just and even merciful and all those words, whatever he comes up with is just beyond protesting. You can't complain about the injustice of something because he's incapable of injustice because he has all of the information and he doesn't play favorites. So just really, really a cool thing. Now, it tells us in verse 18, casting lots causes contentions to cease and it keeps the mighty apart. So again, this is very Jewish in its understanding because casting lots can be done in the pagan sense, and they did that all the time. It didn't mean that God was speaking, it was demons that would be speaking, because it was paganism and it was leading to those kinds of outcomes. In this case, the idea of casting lots was something, if they're in the right and proper place before the Lord, it was a way of finding out what his will in the matter would be. So here, Solomon is able to say, when it comes to people who are in a place of contention, and usually the contentions would be in a much larger scale than just one or two people, because it mentions the second part of it, it keeps the mighty apart. So that's the, if you have mighty people, big factions, lots of numbers, and there's a contention, and it could come to some kind of really what could be bad outcome for the loser in this, then you would say, but if the Lord speaks through this about the contention, and he makes his will known, assuming that people are going to be faithful to what he has to say, it would disarm the whole situation. Of course, now this assumes a nation that is rightly walking before the Lord, and yeah, contentions can come up even in such a nation, but when the Lord would speak, they would say, okay, he has spoken, so my view, if the person has been spoken against, the Lord has spoken, and he knows. So whatever it was that led me to the wrong conclusion, that person should relent. The Lord has spoken. He never makes mistakes. If there's a conflict, it's got to be on my part. So there's a right and a wrong in this area, and when the lots are cast, it's going to determine between the two. In verse 19, a brother offended is harder to win than a strong city. And so this is a person who's been wronged, someone that you have wronged. And contentions are like the bars of a castle. And so this is, again, looking at human nature. If you've wronged someone else, it's like a fence goes up and you're never going to get past it. So then the first part of it talks about that it's harder to win that person back. You'd be better served or more likely able to conquer a fortified city than if you have wronged someone and try to win them back from the wrong that you've done to them. And a lot of it, again, will depend, well, surely the level of offense, but how you even handle the whole thing. If a person has wronged someone else, I guarantee you that it's going to be easier to try to win that person back than by saying, what I've done has been wrong to you, and I'm asking for your forgiveness, and I ask that you would let bygones be bygones, my error, my mistake, as opposed to just putting up the whole pretense that you don't think that there is any fault that you have possibly made, and you know you're doing nothing but trying to defend yourself, even to the point of defaming the person. So kind of interesting. Yeah, we see it all the time. Verse 20, a man's stomach shall be satisfied from the fruit of his mouth, and from the produce of his lips he will be filled. Of course, using food as the metaphor for a spiritual matter. So in this case, a man's stomach, figuratively speaking or metaphorically, will be satisfied from the fruit of his mouth. The things that he says will have an effect on him on the personal level. As it is with food to the stomach, so it will be the words and the overall well-being of the person. And from the produce of his lips, what is brought, the fruit of it, the produce of his lips, he will be then filled and made complete or satiated. Verse 21. Death and life are in the power of the tongue, and those who love it will eat of its fruit, going along with what we saw in verse 20. But this is very much like James chapter 3. That chapter is devoted to how it is that we say the things that we say and what can be the resulting effect of it. We can do insane amounts of damage to another person by the words that we use, especially if that person is, you know, puts a great deal of stock in the words of the person who's speaking. You can hurt somebody deeply by the things that you say, if those words are intended to be cruel or harmful to the person who hears them. And so it says, and those who love it will eat of its fruit. So death is in the power of its of the tongue, and those who love it will eat of its fruit. So whatever a person says and however they handle the things said, it's going to have a direct result on them. And if it's good, it will have good result. If it's bad, it will have dangerous result. So again, that's very much what James has to say. Here you have it in one verse. There you have it in most of a chapter. James goes into it in a great amount of vivid detail. So it says now here, and here's one of those places where we realize that Solomon is writing to young men. And here's what he has to say about this. Now, here we know that if a person will find a, quote, wife, let's just read the verse. He who finds a wife finds a good thing and obtains favor from the Lord. That would have to assume a great number of things, wouldn't it?
0: If you'd like to listen to this study in its entirety, just go to the ministry website at oldpaththeology.net. Then go to the media tab at the top of the page. If you were blessed by today's study, would you send us an email and let us know? You can send that email through the contact tab on the website. Everyone at Walking the Old Path would like to thank you for listening. And we do hope that you'll return with us again as we stay the course by walking the old path. Till next time.
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3: 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And now, here's Russ.
4: In Genesis 1, God blessed mankind, telling them to multiply and fill the earth. However, human wisdom has been downplaying this for 40 years, scaring people away from the blessing of having children with horror stories of an overcrowded world. And the results of this are not looking good. Take as an example from the Far East, China, a culture which adores the firstborn son. They limited families to a single child, which resulted in many Chinese families ensuring, even by infanticide, that their child was going to be a boy. Now Beijing reports that within 10 years, 30 million Chinese men will be unable to find wives. What a man-made disaster. The consequences, which may become global. Of course, many examples from America to Europe to Japan could also be cited. As we're told in 1 Corinthians 1, hath not God made foolish the wisdom of this world?
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6: It's 7 o'clock.
7: It's 74 degrees.

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3: And thank you for joining us on Crosstalk today here on VCY America. Ladies and gentlemen, the violence of Islam is being muted in news outlets across this nation. I mean, as we think about issues like 9/11, when Islamists attacked the United States, killing 2,977, also October 7th, when Islamists struck Israel, killing approximately 1,200, the growing Islamic influence and the growing network of the Muslim Brotherhood was at the center of a hearing that was just held last week by Senator Ted Cruz, who is chairman of the Senate Judiciary Subcommittee on Federal Courts, Oversight Agency, Action, and Federal Rights. He chaired a hearing that was titled Hidden in Plain Sight, Confronting the Muslim Brotherhood Network in America, and was designed to examine the Muslim Brotherhood